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11: The Massachusetts jury in the Lindsey Clancy murder trial will reconvene on Monday. The judge has dismissed the jury for the day. Clancy's admitted to strangling her three young children in 2023, but is pleading not guilty by reason of insanity. Prosecutors allege the killings were premeditated. The defense says Clancy suffered a postpartum psychotic break. Country music legend Dolly Parton's loved ones are gathering in Nashville today to say their final goodbyes. Arriving at the Woodlawn Memorial Park and Mausoleum, where Parton will be laid to rest beside her late husband, Carl Dean. That's according to Page Six. She'd been married to Dean for 58 years before his death last year. President Trump has signed an executive order creating a new military academy. The U.S. Space Academy will be dedicated to educating and training people pursuing careers in space. Appearing at NASA's Johnson Space Center in Houston, Trump said the academy was inspired by the rapid growth of the Space Force and the commercial space industry. I'm Scott Carr.
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33: What's up, America? I am Rich Valdez filling in for the great one, Mark Levin. That is Valdez with an S, at Rich Valdez on all of the social media. 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Why not join the party? Welcome. Thanks for being here. The phone number, if you want to join us, 877-381-3811, 877-3811. If you're just joining us in hour number three of this wonderful broadcast, this evening town hall across America, I invite you to join us. I want to hear from you. I want to talk about a number of things. We've talked about a number of things this evening, right? I started off with talking about life and death, right? Because I believe that this next election is life and death. It's truly about good and evil. And I guess that sounds hyperbolic, maybe a little bit too intense, but the reality is, it's never been so clear, right? We've never seen so many people support that which is evil to the point that it's insanity. What do I mean? I mean, we're thankfully seeing some members of the Democrat Party push back on the Democrat Socialists of America because of their hate for Israel, because of their love of communism or sympathy for communism, if you will. These are things that are destructive, right? When people say that communism has claimed the lives of so many historically, it's not hyperbole. That's fact. It's a matter of the historical record. These are things that we're facing right now. You know, I go to work, and I have a studio on 47th and Broadway overlooking the steps, the big red steps that say TKTS in Times Square, New York City, right? 1560 Broadway. And I look out there and I see a city that I grew up in, Brooklyn, New York. I was born in Brooklyn, Brooklyn Jewish Hospital. I look at what's going on. I did grow up in New Jersey. I moved to Jersey when I was 12. But not to give you, you know, an hour-long soliloquy on my biography. But I'm just saying, New York City is not what it used to be. And this predates Zoran Mamdani, right? He's really the result of the decay really taking root in the city, right? The end of the era of Rudy Giuliani, where he was truly fighting the good fight, good versus evil, right? right? Taking on the mob, taking on FARC, the Colombian terrorists, Fuerzas Armadas, right? What do they stand for? Revolucionarios, Colombiano, FARC. That was the end of that era. You know, after that, you had Bloomberg, who became, you know, he had a couple of good years. Then he went soft. Then he abused stop and frisk. And next thing you know, we don't have stop and frisk. Boom. So then what happens? Then that ushers in the era of Bill de Blasio, Eric Adams, and now Zoran Mamdani. This is a horrific thing for the city of New York. Yet here we are. And President Trump often talks about the gift that this is. And I get where he's coming from, right? Because if people take a look at how bad things are going in New York, they can say, wow, we don't want that in our part of town. But I think, sadly, too many people don't realize that this is about life and death. This is about good and evil. They don't realize that that doesn't just stay contained to New York. Some people have the gall, yeah, I'm talking to you in Florida, to say things like, look, if you're going to move to Florida, don't bring your voting habits. What do you think you're saying? Of course they're going to bring their voting habits. This is a deep systemic problem. Lefties, right? This is, they're here to take over. They're trying to get Texas, right? They took over Austin. Now they're trying to do it culturally, religiously, and in every way you can imagine. Good versus evil, right? Good versus evil. This is the best way I can put it. I'm rarely at a loss for words, but when I think about this, I say to myself, we're looking at an election that's coming up in, I don't know, is it, Mr. Producer, am I right in saying it's 66 or 67 days away? Maybe I'm off by a day or three. And this is a dangerous time, right? Now, I don't want to sound like the left. Trump is dangerous. No. The left is dangerous. The communist movement is dangerous. And for anybody who takes debate, hook, line, and sinker, the euphemism of democratic socialism, healthcare is a right, right? Please come and spend some time in Times Square after the sun goes down. That's all I could say. And maybe get out of Times Square. Maybe go into Hell's Kitchen for a little bit, right? Maybe take a walk. Walk your way over to Gramercy Park. See what you encounter on that walk. It's high time. And again, I'm not trying to be New York focused. I realize people are listening from all across the country. I'm trying to describe something that, in my opinion, is dire. And this is from somebody who's there, right? You don't want this in your backyard, but yet we're seeing it. Now, we're seeing a couple of Democrats. I just spent a little while beating up Congressman Josh Gottheimer, who happens to be the congressman in the district I live in Jersey. And he, you know, conveniently went on Fox News. Like, I would say, Congressman, why didn't you say all those wonderful things you said about the DSA having no place in the Democrat Party? Why wouldn't you say that on CNN? Why wouldn't you go on MSNBC? You know they'll give you an audience. So again, I'm suspicious. Because ultimately, the left is running the show. There are no more moderates. So it becomes a question, what America do you want to see? Do you want to see the Hassan Pikers, the Bernie Sanders, AOC wing of this party at every inaugural from here moving forward? And I don't mean for like president, and you know, God forbid that could be a thing too. But I mean every state house election, every congressional election, every Senate election, swearing in people that are doing it in the name of DSA, doing it in the name of collectivism, doing it in the name of Karl Marx himself. Come on. You know, this is a paraphrase, but it's scary to me. It's scary to me to think that some people would not take heed to the writings of scholars that have come before us and paying attention to history and saying, my goodness, all of a sudden we are making cool, right? It's like communism is cool again. Would that be, yeah, I don't know if that's quite a hat just yet, but I think they're working on it. So I want to spend the next hour really taking this apart and hearing from you guys and seeing, am I just suffering from McCarthyism? Am I just bugging out here in New York because things are so dire over here? The fact that, you know, I'd rather walk than take a subway because you never know what you're going to encounter in a subway and you're trapped in there. And mind you, I've been riding subway since I was a little kid. Is it me? Or is this problem really that bad? Is this midterm election really that bad? And are we going to sit here and listen to what Mark Levin, the great one, calls the woke Reich, cry about a forever war in Iran, one that, in my opinion, has to happen? Are we going to sit here and allow AOC to play her violin with her communist grandpa, Bernie Sanders? Bernard Sanders, healthcare is a right. Sit there and beat us over the head with this has to be free and that has to be free. We're going to sit here while Zoran Mamdani puts his hand over his heart and gives us a one big cheesy grin after the next, telling us why private property should be outlawed, why collectivism is king where he comes from. How much of this are we going to endure? Are we just throwbacks? Are we just has-beens? Are we just washed-up conservatives that once ruled the roost in America and are now a relic of the culture? This isn't a good thing. I want to know what you think. 877-381-3811, 877-381-3811. Valdez, in for the great one.
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0: welcome back. It is Rich Valdez, Valdez with an S, and Rich Valdez on all of the social media. Some of you know me as Mr. Call Screener. Others know me as your liberty-loving Latino amigo from the Mark Levin Show, from radio, from TV, a few other places. And I want to share a quote with you as I'm here filling in for the great one, Mark Levin. And it's from someone I met through Mark Levin, Paul Kengor, Professor Paul Kengor from Grove City College. He's got a tremendous introduction to his book, The Devil and Karl Marx, and I recommend you read it. But I've shared this before, and I'll share it again. Something he wrote in a poem back in 1837. Who's he? Not Kengor. Karl Marx. He says, "Thus heaven I've forfeited. I know it full well." Now, he wrote this a decade before he wrote the Communist Manifesto. And the sentence ends with this: "My soul, once true to God, is chosen for hell." This is the crux of communism. This, at its deepest core, is what Marx was all about: godlessness. I'm not here to get on a soapbox. I'm not a preacher. But I know the difference between good and evil. And this don't look too good. Give me your thoughts on what we're talking about. Let's see. We got calls from all over the country here. Let's see. Where do we go? We got Wilmington, North Carolina. WBAP. Shout out to Dallas. Brooklyn, New York. Orange County, California. Brooklyn, New York again. All right. Let's go to Brooklyn, New York. Let's start there. I'm partial to Brooklyn, New York. I was born in Brooklyn. Midwood in the building. Let's go to Jimmy. Brooklyn, New York. You're on with Rich Valdez.
1: Rich Valdez with an S. How you doing, buddy?
0: My man, Jimmy, how are you?
1: Okay, a couple of quotes real quick. From the enemy, Gus Hall, head of the American Communist Party, said, and it's in writing, "The best way to help the cause of communism is through the liberal wing of a Democratic Party." He also said and wrote, "There's no way anyone can unlink the Soviet Union and the socialist countries from the world revolutionary process. They're winning, and it's not Marx, it's Lenin." Most communists call themselves Marxist-Leninists. Marx was the philosophy. Sometimes they call it the science.
0: Yeah.
1: Lenin was strategy, tactics, and Lenin's party of a new type. Evidence of Lenin's party of a new type. When all these tourists came to America for the soccer, or football as they call it, from Africa, Asia, Latin America, and Europe, they all said their media lied to them about America. They came here and pleasantly surprised. They fell in love with America. Some of them cried when they had to leave.
0: Yeah.
1: Now, the only way you could have every country in the world teaching their people hate America, and the American media teaching people hate America, that's Lenin's party of a new type. Communist party in every single country.
0: 100%. Now, Jimmy, let me ask you a question, because I know that you know this topic well. But on the premise of what I've laid out this evening, that this is truly about good versus evil, and the crux of Marx's philosophy was him forfeiting his soul, that he was truly chosen for hell and, you know, not for God. Do you think that it's fair to say that this upcoming midterm, and really this tipping point that we face in America, is truly one of good versus evil?
1: Yes, it's good versus evil. I don't usually talk like religious and spirituality, but it's definitely good versus evil, and evil works really well among the Communist Party and the movement. There's a lot of spin-off groups and offshoots, and there's a lot of useful idiots, people who aren't willingly, knowingly helping the communist, but they are inadvertently. That's why they're referred to as useful idiots. We are in absolutely big trouble. Years ago, I talked about the Soviet hand in the Muslim glove. 100 years, the communists were working with Muslims. I have the training manuals, how to penetrate the Negro organizations. The communists, right, we have the ability to move tens of thousands, hundreds of thousands, and millions of voters. They talk about creating mass moods and mass trends.
0: Jimmy, I once read this article that was from, like, 1975, at least that was the copyright on it, and it was on either the plural or the singular, Marxist.org. And it was about what you're talking about, this union organizing about African Americans. They called them the national minority, and basically laid out a structure to give a a superfluous title called a shop steward, and it had to go to an African-American in order to ingratiate themselves within that community. And, I mean, it was just egregious, the stuff that I read. And, again, that was 1975. I read it in, you know, maybe 2016, 2017. And here we are, you know, years later, and it seems like they've really taken root in what they've tried to do. It's truly astounding, and I think you hit the nail on the head. The Soviet hand inside the Muslim glove. That's definitely that red-green axis, if I've ever heard of it. Jimmy from Brooklyn, thank you for your call. And this is one of those things that it's not going to go away just because, you know, we ignore it. We've got to pay attention to this. And all messaging aside, all the BS you're going to hear on the news about inflation, about this and about that, if there's ever been a time for Americans to band together like they did during the world wars, where we really stood up for not only our fellow man across this country, but for our own countrymen, right? The Rosie the Riveter days. This is that time. We have to do this, right? Because the war is different now, right? Yeah, there's a hot war going on in Iran and whatnot, but there's a war going on outside right here, and nobody's safe from it. Your children aren't safe from it. Culture is at risk. Let me backtrack. Culture is already in the crosshairs, and the shots have been fired. The question really comes down to, what are we going to do? How are we going to defend ourselves? This is really an incredibly consequential election. Anyway, more calls when we return. Plus, wait till you hear about what the governor of Virginia did in order to get more votes. It probably won't surprise you, but it'll disappoint you for sure. Keep it locked right here. It's Rich Valdez sitting in for the great one, Mark Levin.
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4: I'm Stephanie Muniz with your KFOX 14 News Update. An 18-year-old accused of a shooting in Las Cruces will stay in jail until his trial. 18-year-old Jeremiah Castillo and 32-year-old Wendy Pinedo were both arrested after the shooting. According to police documents, Castillo and another man climbed out of a car and shot at Pinedo, who was walking in the street with two other men. One of the men allegedly grabbed a gun from Pinedo's backpack and fired. The shooting sent a 36-year-old to the hospital after being shot in the upper body. Well, CBP and Marine Operations are releasing video from a carjacking at gunpoint and chase of smuggling suspects in Fabens. The victim was taken to the hospital and treated, but did not suffer serious injuries. That car was eventually stopped, and DPS says two people were taken into custody. Well, the New Mexico Department of Justice is suing the federal government to obtain documents related to claims that the DEA allowed fentanyl distribution into the state. State officials say the request for documents tied to the allegations was denied last month. That's your KFOX 14 news update.
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7: From the KFOX 14 Severe Weather Center, I'm Chief Meteorologist Brad Montgomery. As take a look at your Friday and your weekend forecast, partly cloudy skies for tomorrow, not quite as hot, high around 98 degrees, 20% chance of showers and thunderstorms for your Saturday, partly cloudy, dry conditions, a little hotter, high around 100 degrees. We'll see partly cloudy skies for your Sunday, continue dry with a high around 101 Sunday. From the KFOX 14 Severe Weather Center, I'm Chief Meteorologist Brad Montgomery.
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6: The Massachusetts jury in the Lindsay Clancy triple murder trial will reconvene Monday. This after the judge dismissed the jury for the weekend. Clancy has admitted to strangling her three young children in 2023, but is pleading guilty by reason of insanity. Prosecutors allege the killings were premeditated. The defense says Clancy was suffering from a postpartum psychotic break. President Trump says in a post he plans on suing the New York Times for a story claiming he's skipping the 9/11 25th anniversary event at Ground Zero because he would not be permitted to speak. Trump posts he's been to the ceremony many times and no one speaks because he recognizes it's a solemn ceremony. Trump adds that he loves to not speak because he does it all the time. Three 14-year-old students are recovering after they were stabbed by a fellow student at a Texas high school this morning at America's High School in El Paso. The sheriff's office says the alleged 14-year-old attacker is in custody, charged with three counts of aggravated assault with a deadly weapon. A judge has approved a more than $72 million settlement between the victims of Jeffrey Epstein and Bank of America. Here's Matt Mattinson.
7: The bank is the third financial institution to publicly reach a settlement like this. The women, who sued collectively under the pseudonym Jane Doe, accused Bank of America of ignoring Epstein's suspicious transactions. Epstein died by suicide in 2019 while awaiting trial for his sex trafficking crimes. Bank of America agreed to settle the lawsuit earlier this year while still saying it did not facilitate Epstein's crimes. I'm at Mattinson.
6: President Trump's announced what he calls the biggest oil deal in world history with Venezuela. Posting to social media, the U.S. has secured majority U.S. control of more than 65 million barrels of proven oil reserves in Venezuela. Trump's expressed a positive working relationship with the Venezuelans since the U.S. military captured Venezuelan leader Nicolas Maduro on drug charges. I'm Scott Carr.
8: President Trump's honoring the NASA crew of Artemis II with a Congressional Space Medal of Honor.
9: It's a spirit that we didn't see in this space so much, and now you've really brought it back.
8: He spoke today at the Johnson Space Center in Houston. It was part of a two-day return to Texas. Last night, the president spoke at a fundraiser for GOP Senate candidate Ken Paxton, and he vowed to spend a lot of time in the Lone Star State before the midterms. Dangerous late summer heat threatening outdoor plans across east and central Texas heading into Labor Day weekend. Forecasters with the National Weather Service Climate Prediction Center say triple-digit heat could grip parts of the region into next week. Meteorologists warn it could feel like 110 degrees outside, with the actual highs running 10 degrees above normal. And they say parched soils also sustain the late season heat. I'm Carrie Lockheed.
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11: Just before midnight on Saturday, February 19th, 2005, Danielle Imbeau and her friend Richard Patron left a crowded Philadelphia bar. The two 30-somethings planned to walk to Richard's truck and drive home, but they never made it.
12: It does not make sense. It's like they literally vanished.
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11: 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Or were they murdered?
14: No one had a motive to kill them.
11: Those same questions frustrated law enforcement. The FBI called it murder for hire.
12: Who killed these two individuals and how did they get rid of them?
15: Both of them weren't the target. One of them was the target. The other one was wrong place, wrong time.
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12: You're right, it could be. But it also could be something your son did too.
14: 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No one.
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11: Fingers were pointed, allegations were made, and lines were drawn.
12: That drove the wedge between the families.
11: What happened to Danielle and Richard?
16: I think that whatever happened to my dad and Danielle was planned and orchestrated and thought out.
11: I'm Andrea Gunning. In this series, I dig into my own investigation to find answers for the families and get justice for Richard and Danielle.
12: I just want some peace for my sister's soul, and I want some peace for my mother.
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0: It is the Jesse Kelly Show on a wonderful, wonderful Friday. And that's Dr. Jesse Friday. So one last thing on this. The guy's moving his family out of a blue state, blue area for sure. Denver, moving them down to Alabama. You're going to love Alabama. Alabama. And I'm going to get so much Alabama hate because Alabama people want Alabama to stay pure. And every time I talk lovingly about Alabama, I get emails of stop telling people to move here. We're full. The Alabama coast. Oh, my gosh. What, Chris? Chris is pointing out how small it is. Chris, I don't know if you know this, but they have to scale maps. It's actually quite large. There's plenty of coast down in Alabama, and it's gorgeous. Birmingham, a little liberal and kooky, gorgeous. Alabama is such an underrated gem in this country. Everyone moves to Florida. No one even thinks about Alabama. I love Alabama. Anyway, are you surrendering? Is it surrendering? We just celebrated, well, we just had the anniversary of the Battle of Long Island. Do you remember the history episode I did on the Battle of Long Island? I think it was two or three parts. It was a little while ago. Battle of Long Island. George Washington had troops. The troops were there. The troops were outnumbered big time. And so what did they have to do? They had to keep fighting a strategic retreat in order to get back to a stronghold to keep the army from being wiped out. Was he a coward? Was that surrendering? No, it's surviving to fight another day. It's living to fight another day. This is the norm. And battlefield commanders learn about this in war college. This is the norm. Some battles, maybe the wind is wrong. Maybe the ground is wrong. Maybe that some battles, you should not fight. Some battles are not right, and you shouldn't fight them. You know how I talk about most of the great conquerors in history, and I was probably about all of them, but most of the great conquerors in history share this thing, and the thing is speed. They move really fast. Why? Julius Caesar, famous for it. Boom, really fast. Alexander the Great, absurdly fast. Genghis Khan, but the city would find out that the Mongols are invading, and then they wake up the next day and the Mongols are outside the gates. They're thinking, I thought we had a week, I thought we had a month, but the speed, why? Well, when you get there first or sooner than the enemy thinks you're going to get there, it oftentimes allows you to choose the location of the battle. You want to fight where you can fight, where you have the best chance of success. Get to a red area. It's not surrendering. It's a strategic retreat. It's a tactical retreat to keep yourself from being wiped out. You said you were in Denver, or maybe you're listening right now in Manhattan or LA or something like that. How much good are you doing there? Maybe you're in LA. We just had Spencer Pratt make a very brave, totally admire it, run to be mayor of Los Angeles. And we all watched as they just stole the election from him because communists do. Now, obviously, it's hard to convince people to move out of Southern California because, as I mentioned, it's paradise. So I'm not saying that. But politically, are you doing any good there for real? Or are you so surrounded by evil, cheating communists that your political efforts are really wasted? Oh, you'll raise awareness and do things like that, but are you getting any actual wins out there? And it's not your fault. It's not like you're weak or stupid or don't want the right things, but if you're that surrounded, I mean, California has a gubernatorial election coming up. I'm going to go ahead and spoil it for you. The Republican is going to get slaughtered. Slaughtered. It'd probably be 10 points or more. He is going to get massacred. He has no chance whatsoever. And that probably stings to Republicans listening right now in California who are maybe out there knocking on doors and trying to get out the vote. And I'm not telling you you're doing anything wrong. I admire it completely. You know, I always tell people to get involved. You're not doing anything wrong, but you're not going to win. But think about this. What if all that energy, all those efforts you put in, what if you could move them to a place where you could get wins, where your hard work will end up in wins? getting legislation passed that you like, getting people elected that you like, stopping bad legislation. What if your efforts, what if they could get a lot more fruit somewhere else? We have to consider that. I know no one likes to leave because it feels like surrender. It's not surrender. Jesse, I don't understand why the GOP doesn't tie affordability to the mass deportations of foreigners. There are plenty of documentation that foreigners drive up the cost of housing and health care. Well, this is something, give the man credit, J.D. Vance has been, of course, really, really good on this thing. He's been talking about it over and over. Well, here he is.
1: Well, it's 18 months, ladies and gentlemen, and the verdict is in. Where housing doubled under the leadership of Joe Biden, rents are falling for the first time in a decade under the leadership of Donald Trump because we got people who shouldn't be here the hell out of our country. It's very simple.
0: J.D. Vance has been great on it. I haven't heard much of that from Trump. I'm sure maybe tweeted it or something like that, or maybe said something. He's our most important voice, our most powerful voice. I would like to hear a lot more of that from him, too. But J.D.'s banging that drum. All right. Should we start cheating in elections? They do it. Why don't we? Hang on.
2: Please don't take it so badly.
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4: The Massachusetts jury in the Lindsey Clancy triple murder trial will reconvene Monday. The judge dismissed the jury for the weekend. Clancy's admitted to strangling her 3 young children in 2023, but is pleading not guilty by reason of insanity. Prosecutors say the killings were premeditated. The defense says Clancy was suffering from a postpartum psychotic break. President Trump is saying in a post that the U.S. has struck the biggest oil deal in world history with Venezuela, that the U.S. has secured majority U.S. control of more than 65 million barrels of proven oil reserves in Venezuela, and goes on to say the deal more than doubles American oil reserves, greatly increasing the U.S. oil supply. The X2 roller coaster at California Six Flags is having to close, perhaps indefinitely, after being linked to 2 deaths and injuries. Six Flags Magic Mountain's not citing a reason for the closure, but a recent CNN report says 2 people recently underwent emergency brain surgeries in a span of 6 days after riding the X2. I'm Scott Carr.
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6: From the KFOX 14 Severe Weather Center, I'm Chief Meteorologist Brad Montgomery. As take a look at your Friday and your weekend forecast, partly cloudy skies for tomorrow, not quite as hot, high around 98 degrees, 20% chance of showers and thunderstorms for your Saturday, partly cloudy, dry conditions, a little hotter, high around 100 degrees. We'll see partly cloudy skies for your Sunday, continue dry with a high around 101 Sunday. From the KFOX 14 Severe Weather Center, I'm Chief Meteorologist Brad Montgomery.
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4: The verdict watch in the Lindsey Clancy triple murder trial in Massachusetts will continue Monday. The judge has dismissed the jury for the weekend. Clancy has admitted to strangling her three young children in 2023, but is pleading not guilty to three counts of first-degree murder by reason of insanity. Prosecutors allege the killings were premeditated. President Trump is taking aim again at the New York Times, this time for a story claiming he's skipping the 9/11 25th anniversary event at Ground Zero because he would not be permitted to speak. Trump posts he's been to the ceremony many times and that no one speaks because they recognize it's a solemn ceremony. The president says he plans on suing the Times for the report. The president's announced what he's calling the biggest oil deal in world history with Venezuela. In a social media post, Trump says the U.S. has secured a majority U.S. control of more than 65 million barrels of proven oil reserves in Venezuela at no cost to the American taxpayer. He claims it'll more than double the American oil reserves, greatly increase the U.S. oil supply, and substantially lower gas prices for all Americans. The Attorney General in California, Rob Bonta, and that state's Energy Commission are suing the Trump administration and Golden State Wind over a deal that saw the cancellation of a large offshore wind project.
5: State leaders say the $120 million buyout will cost California thousands of jobs and slow down clean energy efforts. And Bonta says it threatens to set back California's growing offshore wind industry by years. The deal also requires Golden State Wind to invest in fossil fuel projects outside of California, which critics argue doesn't benefit the state. California wants the court to overturn the deal. I'm Dina Kodiak.
4: America's war with Iran is hitting the six-month mark today. Though President Trump had initially predicted the war would be over quickly, hostilities continue. The Pentagon says at least 18 American service members have been killed in the war and more than 750 wounded. I'm Scott Carr.
6: President Trump's honoring the NASA crew of Artemis II with a Congressional Space Medal of Honor.
7: It's a spirit that we didn't see in this space so much, and now you've really brought it back.
6: He spoke today at the Johnson Space Center in Houston. It was part of a two-day return to Texas. Last night, the president spoke at a fundraiser for GOP Senate candidate Ken Paxton, and he vowed to spend a lot of time in the Lone Star State before the midterms. Dangerous late summer heat threatening outdoor plans across east and central Texas heading into Labor Day weekend. Forecasters with the National Weather Service Climate Prediction Center say triple-digit heat could grip parts of the region into next week. Meteorologists warn it could feel like 110 degrees outside, with the actual highs running 10 degrees above normal. And they say parched soils also sustain the late-season heat. I'm Carrie Lockie.
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0: Kelly Show, another hour of the Jesse Kelly Show on a Friday, an Ask Dr. Jesse Friday. It's a glorious day. Jesse. Well, I won't go into all the details of the email. He just wants to talk about the church burnings, Italy, Canada, Germany. And he says, why do you think we have not heard from the Vatican? Okay. Well, one, I need to clarify that I am not Catholic. I have many Catholic friends. I've been in many a Catholic church for various things, you know, confirmations and weddings and things like that. So, but I am not a Catholic. In fact, I've been in the Vatican. When we went to Italy, we went down to the Vatican. I just felt like it was something I wanted to see. Okay, so I need to clarify, I'm not a Catholic. But the Pope is obviously the head of the Catholic Church. That's a tremendous amount of power. A tremendous amount of power. A dangerous amount of power, to be honest with you. Think about this. Think about people coming out and falling at their knees in front of you everywhere you go. Think about every Catholic in the world. I know that there were exceptions. There are plenty of Catholics who don't like the Pope, but every Catholic in the world, at least in your mind, has a great deal of reverence for you. That's intoxicating. And people want that power. People want that power. Now, he has this power. Why is he not speaking out against what we all know is happening? Muslims are burning down churches all across Europe, all across Canada. It's happening here in America, too. Muslims are putting churches to the torch. Why will the Vatican not get up and say, this is a problem? Well, sometimes when you're in that kind of a position, you don't want to make waves. Look, not everybody's like Donald Trump. You got to give Donald Trump credit for this. You really do. I know he does things from time to time or says things from time to time you may disagree with, or maybe you hate his guts, whatever. But you have to give Trump credit. He takes big, bold steps as president. Big, bold steps. And look, some are great. Some are horrible. But he's out there swinging for the fences every single time. If the Pope were to come out right now and say something to the effect of Islamic religious leaders in this world, they need to stop their followers from burning down churches because it's Muslims burning down churches, and we all know it's Muslims burning down churches, and this has to stop now. Now, that would be a powerful statement from the Pope, a very powerful statement from the Pope. And I'm sure there are many Catholics, if you are Catholic, will probably appreciate that kind of a statement from the Pope. Couldn't you imagine what the response would be from Islam worldwide? Can you imagine what the response would be? It would be nasty. The security was real tight getting in the Vatican. You'd have to ratchet that up a few more notches. I promise you that, because they'd be walking in there with suicide vests and everything else underneath the sun. Pope doesn't want to make waves. And I don't know the reasoning exactly for this, but these popes so oftentimes are left wingers. Lefties. The last pope was just a flat out commie. This is communist. That sucks. You know, I have Catholics in my family. I hated it. This is horrible, but it's the way it is. Jesse, are the data centers of today the railroads of the old West? I guess in the sense that they're inevitable. In that sense, I guess they are. There was not going to be any stopping the railroads. There was not going to be, honestly, from the second we established ourselves as a nation, after we won the revolution and we established ourselves as a nation, anybody who knows human nature could look and say, oh, they're going to conquer the entire landmass. They're definitely going out west. That's how people operate. We were always going to conquer it. And so when the railroads came along, you know, you have this technology. Now you can transport men and equipment and all kinds of things really quickly back then, really quickly you can transport them and relatively safely across the United States of America. There was no stopping it. There was nothing you could do. Well, this is my land. They'll just kill you, buy it from you. There was absolutely no stopping it whatsoever. Data centers are very, very similar. as this technology, certainly AI, as technology gets better and better and better, I say better, as technology gets more advanced, I'll put it that way, because I don't like it. I don't like AI, I've already told you. But as technology gets more and more advanced, it's going to require more and more places to store all that data. And that is not going to reverse itself anytime soon. Data centers are coming, no matter what. Jesse, I know PTSD has a lot to do with military suicides, but what do you think about the possibility that pumping these people full of shots before they go overseas might have some sort of impact on their brain or their mind? I think if it was ever discovered, they would cover it up. Said his name is Billy. Well, look, I've been that lab rat one time. We used to joke about it. You can't imagine the number of shots we got and pills we had. And they gave us a pill when we were going into Thailand to do jungle warfare training. They gave us a pill, and I don't remember what it was, that was supposed to ward off malaria. Because you don't want malaria. It's apparently a really nasty disease, apparently. I stopped taking mine, and lots of guys did, because it gave us horrible nightmares. I have had very few nightmares in my entire life. I'm not one of those guys who sits down. And we were warned before and that, hey, there's a chance this will mess with your mind. It gave guys terrible nightmares. I said, I'll take malaria over this stuff. And now what kind of a freaking pill did you just give me that it's making my brain go into terror mode when I go to sleep? That's probably not very good for you. So I've been that lab rat, right? I don't want to say that it's never shots or anything they're putting into them, but guys suffer from PTSD when they get home from combat, and it's usually a variety of things. One of the things is guilt. Lots of times it's survivor's guilt. I survived, my friend did not. Now, you would think, if you're on the outside looking in, you would think, well, shouldn't that make you happy? I know you're sad about your friend, but shouldn't that make you happy? Think about it this way. You are in a Humvee. He calls shotgun before you do, so he gets to sit in the front of the Humvee. You get in the back. IED cooks off, kills him, kills both people in the front, people in the back lived. Because he called shotgun before you do. Do you think that would stick with you? Of course it would. That's the kind of thing that would stick with you, right? So there's a guilt factor to it, even though there shouldn't be, there just is. There's a substance abuse factor to it too. No question about it. The military culture is now, and has always been, long before there was in America, a drinking culture. I mean, like half the Mongol Khans drank themselves to death. Military culture is drinking culture. Vikings, that wasn't just a stereotype. They drank all the time. Military culture is drinking culture. It's occupied by testosterone-filled young men. It's a dangerous job. So when you have a chance to cut loose, you really, really cut loose. Military culture is drinking culture. I can't even tell you how much beer I drank in my 4 years in the Marine Corps. I was part of it. So I'm not acting like I was on the outside looking in. And I was all in on all that stuff. Well, after 4 years or 8 years or 20 years, however long you're in, if that has become part of your, just part of your life, part of your routine, hey, it's Friday night, go grab an 18-pack and your boys. Friday, it's Saturday night, better go grab another one. Sunday, let's do some day drinking. If that, then that was our routine. When we were in Okinawa, if we weren't training, we were drinking on the beach. They knew exactly where to find us. Go down, we're going to be playing horseshoes, barbecuing, and we're going to be drinking beer. That's what we're going to do. It was part of our life. Now you get back from combat and you get out. Now you're maybe sad, maybe angry, almost undoubtedly lonely, and you start drinking. Because that's what you've always done. When you're off work, when you're not this, you're always drinking. Or I say drinking, it can turn into drugs, prescription medication. It turned into a variety of things. But here's the truth about that. And it just is, if you are in a bad place mentally, that stuff makes it all worse. You can numb the pain for an evening. If I'm having a bad night, I can go grab a bottle of whiskey, and I won't be feeling bad in a few hours. Going to be feeling loose and great. You wake up the next day, you feel worse than you did the day before, and more depressed, too. And it's a big part of it. It sucks. And there's one other part of it that we'll talk about in just a second. Hang on.
1: He doesn't care if you believe him, but he's right. Jesse Kelly.
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2: President Trump is saying in a post that the U.S. has struck the biggest oil deal in world history with Venezuela, that the U.S. has secured majority U.S. control of more than 65 million barrels of proven oil reserves in Venezuela, and goes on to say the deal more than doubles American oil reserves, greatly increasing the U.S. oil supply. The verdict watch in the Lindsey Clancy triple murder trial in Massachusetts continues Monday. After the judge dismissed the jury for the weekend, Clancy has admitted to strangling her three young children in 2023, but has taken an insanity defense. Prosecutors allege the killings were premeditated. Clancy's defense says she was suffering from a postpartum psychotic break. The U.S.-Iran war hits the six-month mark today. While President Trump had initially predicted the war would be over quickly, the hostilities continue. The U.S. is now focused on economic sanctions as a way to end the war. The Pentagon says at least 18 American service members have been killed in the war and more than 750 wounded. I'm Scott Carr.
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0: work painfully to figure out how to get away with doing these things. Look, it's a dangerous world to be involved in war and politics. It is. Remember, we assassinated Yamamoto during World War II with a fighter jet. Well, that wasn't a jet, with a fighter plane. You know that? The admiral who arranged Pearl Harbor? We got wind of his travels, and we knew where he was going to. And so we just sent some planes out there and blew him out of the sky. He died with a big old 50 caliber hole right through his chest. We just assassinated him. I don't know what happened, and you don't know what happened. And look, you can drive yourself crazy if you spend all this time on the internet and Facebook and YouTube, and you go through all these things with a fine-tooth comb, figuring out, was he assassinated? Was it? You can drive yourself nuts. Maybe he was. Maybe he wasn't. I don't know. I do know this. It blesses me to no end that American politicians talk like this now.
1: They're looking to impose this fee of more than $100,000 for new H-1B visa applicants. The administration had previously implemented the fee, but it was blocked by the courts, Congressman. Do you support something like this?
2: I absolutely support it. And what I would like to see is the H-1B visa program completely ended. It's a scam on the American people. This country, we are not an economic free trade zone. We're a sovereign nation with citizens with rights, responsibilities, abilities and duties. And this is all this is about is cheap foreign labor.
0: That was Riley Moore. Republican after Republican after Republican finding their guts on this. It's wonderful. All right, we'll talk about the flip side of that, because Chris Murphy, a Democrat, said quite the opposite. 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
8: President Trump has announced what he calls the biggest oil deal in world history with Venezuela. Posting to social media, the U.S. has secured majority U.S. control of more than 65 million barrels of proven oil reserves in Venezuela. Trump goes on to say the deal more than doubles American oil reserves. Trump's expressed a positive working relationship with the Venezuelans since the U.S. military captured Venezuelan leader Nicolas Maduro on drug charges. The jury in Massachusetts in the triple murder Lindsey Clancy trial will reconvene Monday. The judge dismissed the jury for the weekend. Clancy has admitted to strangling her three young children in 2023, but pleads not guilty by reason of insanity. Prosecutors allege the killings were premeditated. The defense says Clancy was suffering a postpartum psychotic break.
9: A federal judge in Manhattan Friday again rejected President Trump's attempts to move his New York hush money felony convictions to federal court. Andrew Whitman's in New York.
10: Judge Alvin Hellerstein made the decision the third time he's rejected similar attempts from Trump. He called the latest arguments, quote, neither new nor legally sufficient. Trump was convicted in 2024 on 34 counts of falsifying business records by a Manhattan jury, making Trump the first ever felon president, for payments in 2016 to adult actress Stormy Daniels. Trump's attorneys, who continue to appeal the verdict in state courts, said they would appeal this decision as well.
9: Walmart will pay $50 million to settle federal claims that it filled fake painkiller prescriptions written by corrupt doctors. The Department of Justice announced the agreement Friday, claiming Arkansas-based Walmart let dangerous drug orders slip through store counters for years. Federal prosecutors say local pharmacies raised red flags about suspicious prescribers running pill mills, but company managers failed to step in and cut off the supply. Walmart's now promising to put new strict checks on pharmacy counters across the state and the nation. I'm Scott Carr.
11: President Trump's honoring the NASA crew of Artemis II with a Congressional Space Medal of Honor.
12: It's a spirit that we didn't see in this space so much, and now you've really brought it back.
11: He spoke today at the Johnson Space Center in Houston. It was part of a two-day return to Texas. Last night, the president spoke at a fundraiser for GOP Senate candidate Ken Paxton, and he vowed to spend a lot of time in the Lone Star State before the midterms. Dangerous late summer heat threatening outdoor plans across east and central Texas heading into Labor Day weekend. Forecasters with the National Weather Service Climate Prediction Center say triple-digit heat could grip parts of the region into next week. Meteorologists warn it could feel like 110 degrees outside, with the actual highs running 10 degrees above normal. And they say parched soils also sustain the late season heat. I'm Carrie Lockheed.
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0: It is the Jesse Kelly Show on a fantastic Friday, and Ask Dr. Jesse Friday, as we're having a good time. Don't forget, you can email the show. We'll be back on Monday for Medal of Honor Monday. You can email us, jesse@jessekellyshow.com. Hey, Jesse-san, I don't think we rural people object to giant buildings appearing on otherwise useless land. What we object to is our power bills tripling. That means going up a lot. I know what tripling means. I think these tech companies should be made to present viable plans for grid expansion at their expense before being granted building permits. Well, of course, and this is something that I know that is happening on some level. I'm sure sometimes it's not happening, but you don't get to drive my power bill up. My power bill is already backbreaking, as I'm sure yours is. I cannot believe what power costs now in this country. So when you're telling people, possibly presenting people with something that's going to drive that cost up even higher, there's going to be pushback. There's going to be significant pushback on that. That should be the bare minimum. What I have said about these things over and over again, and I'll keep saying it, is it's going to require more than just that, though. It's going to require more than just, hey, we promise your power bill won't go up. And the things it will require are not that expensive in the grand scheme of things for these companies. You know, it's a little bit for them. It's everything for that small town. Small towns oftentimes, because they don't have the same tax revenue, obviously, as, you know, New York City, they have a little bit of a different budget. So small towns oftentimes, they don't have the money and can't raise the money to get things they want and need. Now, this is not universal, right? It's not that every small town is run down. I'm not saying that at all. But oftentimes, we needed a new school built 10 years ago. Now the ceiling tiles are falling down. Now, why don't you show up and build them one? What's $10 million for Google? Google probably loses $10 million in the couch cushions at Google headquarters. What's $10 million for Google? Build them a new school. Build them a new park. Provide something. Buy goodwill. Show up and buy goodwill. You can buy goodwill from people. People, and it's not that people are stupid or anything like that. People want tangible gifts. You know, when you would go meet a king back in the day, let's say you're a big shot in the government, or maybe just a merchant or something like that, and you would go meet a king. How many times have you read about, or maybe you saw it in the movies, you show up with what? You show up with a gift of some kind. Now, does that king need that gift? You know, if you show up to Kublai Khan's throne, that's Genghis Khan's grandson, by the way. He was a very powerful Mongol ruler. You show up to Kublai Khan's throne and you bring him some strawberries. Is he able to go get himself some strawberries? Probably. But you know what? You showed up with something and presented him with something. You probably just bought yourself some nice favors by showing up and making an effort. That's all you have to do if you want to build a data center in someone's town. Show up with a checkbook and say, what do you need? What do you want? What are you lacking? Jesse, on Monday, you talked about Republicans not spending money on the midterms. I'm watching Laura Ingraham tonight, and she asked the guest speaker why Paxton isn't running a campaign. He gave a bunch of malarkey about how people aren't coming out to vote. She didn't push back. How can we put pressure on the GOP to back these races? Well, in the case of Ken Paxton, remember, I ended up getting confirmation of what I told you I thought. It ended up being true. The Senate is the GOP Senate. They're trying to lose that race. You know that? Don't be under the impression that everyone in the Republican Party is a patriot. Don't be under the impression that everyone in the Republican Party wants to win and be in the majority. You know what the easiest job in the world is? It's not a United States senator. It's a United States senator in the minority. You have a 6-year gig, full staff, fully paid for. You get to loudly complain about every evil thing those evil Democrats are doing. This is an outrage. You can't do that. You get to send out emails, fundraising. Did you see how hard I questioned that left-wing judge? Even though I voted to confirm her later. Did you see what I did? Help me by raising $50. Send me $50 today so I can run. They love being in the minority. Some of them, not all of them. Some of them love being in the minority. And these are petty people. These are vindictive people. Tim Scott is the United States Senator who runs the NRSC. That's the National Republican Senatorial Committee. The National Republican Senatorial Committee's only job is to keep Republicans elected in the Senate and get new Republicans elected in the Senate. The NRSC should be unloading millions of dollars in Texas, given how the poll numbers have tightened, to ensure that a Republican could get elected. But John Cornyn was in D.C. a long time. He raised a lot of money, bought a lot of favors, bought a lot of friends, and he's a petty, vindictive teenage girl who's bitter about losing a primary, and out of revenge for that, the Republicans in the United States Senate want to lose in Texas. They want it to lose in Texas. If they could write a check to the Democrat, they would. That's how badly they want to lose in Texas. Mitch McConnell wants us to lose that race. Tim Scott wants us to lose that race. John Curtis wants us to lose that race. These people want us to lose. Very frustrating. That's how it is. Call someone. Tell them to get out and vote. Tell them to donate. Call them on your Pure Talk phone so you can make sure the call goes through. And also so you won't be sending money to a garbage commie business that hires foreigners. I love Pure Talk. First of all, Vietnam veterans. Vietnam veterans are special people, as you know. A Vietnam veteran runs Pure Talk. Why is it that Pure Talk never participates in any of this street animal stuff? No street commie stuff from Pure Talk ever. No Pride Month, no Black Lives Matter, no Planned Parenthood donations, just hiring Americans and providing great service. Well, when you have a patriot who almost died for this country, he tends to focus on what matters. And again, I want to stress U.S. customer service, USA. Americans are hired at Pure Talk. When you dial #250 and say Jesse Kelly, you will be speaking to an American. Dial #250 and say Jesse Kelly. We'll be back. Touching me,
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2: President Trump says the U.S. has struck the biggest oil deal in world history with Venezuela. Posting to social media, the U.S. has secured majority U.S. control of more than 65 million barrels of proven oil reserves in Venezuela, and at no cost to the American taxpayer. He claims the deal will more than double American oil reserves. The jury in the Lindsey Clancy triple murder trial in Massachusetts will reconvene Monday. The jury's been dismissed for the weekend. Clancy has admitted to strangling her three young children in 2023, but is pleading not guilty, claiming she was suffering a postpartum psychotic break. A teleprompter operator for President Trump is being ordered to pay a big fine for using his knowledge of the president's speeches to place prediction market bets. The Commodity Futures Trading Commission Friday announced Gabriel Perez will have to pay the more than $107,000 in profits he made on the bets, along with a civil penalty of $65,000. The White House placed Perez on leave in July. I'm Scott Carr.
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8: Russ Faria was charged with a crime that he swore he did not commit.
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8: Just after Christmas, Troy, Missouri, 2011.
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8: 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I've been a correspondent for Dateline NBC for 25 years. 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

It is the Jesse Kelly Show, final segment of the Jesse Kelly Show on a wonderful, fantastic Friday. And Ask Dr. Jesse Friday. Remember, you can email us love, hate, death threats over the weekend. Jesse@jessekellyshow.com. And we will be back on Monday to do it all again. Medal of Honor Monday. I have somebody coming on the show on Monday. She's been digging into she's been doing unbelievable journalistic work on the H-1B abuse in the country, and it's going to be a jaw dropper. So all that's coming on Monday.

0: As president of the United States of America, he's just a total wild man. And I guarantee you that Donald Trump did not even look at the rest of that chart where everyone else was. I guarantee he saw it on Facebook or something, and he saw he was on the top, and so boom, that's what he was going to post. I if you're a Trump hater, he always is going to give you some fuel for the fire. If you're a Trump lover, he's always going to give you some things that you love. I do think that it's going to feel weird when he's gone. It'll be weird if we get a normal president again. I don't know what normal means, right? But it'll be weird if we get a guy who doesn't post dumb crap on social media every now and then. It'll be weird. Now, I don't want you to be weird. I want you to put your phone down, throw it in the drawer. I promise the problems will be here on Monday, and I want you to go enjoy your weekend with your family, all right? 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
7: The watch for a verdict in the Lindsey Clancy triple murder trial in Massachusetts will continue Monday. After the judge dismissed the jury for the weekend, they began deliberations late Thursday. Clancy's admitted to strangling her three young children in 2023, but the defense has pled not guilty, saying Clancy had suffered a postpartum psychotic break. A teleprompter operator for President Trump is being ordered to pay a large fine for using his knowledge of the president's speeches to make profitable bets. On Friday, the Commodity Futures Trading Commission announced Gabriel Perez must pay the more than $107,000 in profits he made by placing prediction market bets, along with a civil penalty of $65,000. The agency says Perez used material, non-public information to make trades on Kelsey. Perez had served as Trump's teleprompter operator since 2016. The White House put him on leave in July. President Trump's announced what he calls the biggest oil deal in world history with Venezuela. Posting to social media, the U.S. has secured majority U.S. control of more than 65 million barrels of proven oil reserves in Venezuela, going on to claim the deal more than doubles American oil reserves. We got the reading today of the latest reading on U.S. consumer sentiment. It fell about 6% from last month, as we hear from Matt Mattinson.
2: The University of Michigan's final reading for August slipped mainly on inflation worries. The survey noted declines for all political groups, especially among Republicans, along with older Americans and lower income groups. Uncertainty over the Iran conflict, gas prices, and trade tensions added to concerns about the economy. Consumers expect prices to go up 4% over the next year, which is a slight decrease from last month.
7: The U.S.-Iran war hit the six-month mark on Friday. While President Trump initially predicted the war would be over quickly, hostilities continue. The Pentagon says at least 18 American service members have been killed in the war and more than 750 wounded. I'm Scott Carr.
8: President Trump's honoring the NASA crew of Artemis II with a Congressional Space Medal of Honor.
9: It's a spirit that we didn't see in this space so much, and now you've really brought it back.
8: He spoke today at the Johnson Space Center in Houston. It was part of a two-day return to Texas. Last night, the president spoke at a fundraiser for GOP Senate candidate Ken Paxton, and he vowed to spend a lot of time in the Lone Star State before the midterms. Dangerous late summer heat threatening outdoor plans across east and central Texas heading into Labor Day weekend. Forecasters with the National Weather Service Climate Prediction Center say triple-digit heat could grip parts of the region into next week. Meteorologists warn it could feel like 110 degrees outside, with actual highs running 10 degrees above normal. And they say parched soils also sustain the late season heat. I'm Carrie Lockie.
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1: And welcome back. George Norrie along with Morgana Ray, and we'll take your calls this hour on Coast to Coast. 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
5: 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It's on the homepage. Because wherever you are on your financial journey, I want you to get the steps and I want you to have a shift in your relationship and better results.
1: Is manifestation easy or difficult?
5: I think it's easy. Things that we do physically, that takes time, that takes effort and lifting. But the fun thing about manifestation is the effortlessness of it. I do think we take action. Action is magical. Make it easier for money to come to you. But there's that part that's out of your control, that's just divine grace, where you get in alignment and then things fall into your lap. I was mentioning during break that I slayed my love monster when I was 47 and never married. And I met my husband 2 months later. And not only did we get married, but he came up with the idea, let's get married 100 times in 100 countries. So we've been married 29 times so far. And so all those years of chasing love since I was 4 years old and saw my first Disney princess movie and all the terrible dates and broken hearts, I was doing the work, putting the effort, But I had this love monster that kept breaking my heart. And when I finally uncovered and looked at why would I be protecting myself from love, and I saw all of the pain and the reasons and made it into a monster and decided to destroy the monster, the guy showed up. And he not only showed up, but he was so different and better than anyone I had dated. And then the love and the marriage came in bigger than I was even asking for. I just wanted to get married once. And I got this very romantic, generous guy who likes to marry.
1: 29 times.
5: And counting.
1: I love
5: so
1: it.
5: When I talk about change happens at the speed of safety, I've just have years of noticing that when you've been doing the work and you just haven't seen the results, and then the moment the thing you want becomes safe, boom, it can come in really big and faster than we expect.
1: Let's take some calls for you, Morgana. Let's go to Greg in Remsen, New York to get started. Hi, Greg.
6: Hi, everybody. Morgana, you know, magic kind of alters the coordinates of reality. And, you know, to get a lot of money, sometimes you got to be in the right place at the right time. And, you know, that's geographical, and growing up in certain areas maybe helps, and around wealthy people probably helps. And but there's one thing called fate, and that I think might be associated with astrology when we are born, something we can't really change. So how can you change our luck, you know, with the magic, you know, and then change the fate to achieve control of our money? You know what I mean? Kind of.
5: Yeah.
6: Thanks for taking my question.
5: I love that. Yeah. Some people are just handed stuff at birth. You know, some are tall, have fast metabolisms, are beautiful, have a lot of money, and they start in a certain place, and some of them have it and they lose it later, because we all have our own path. What I would say, especially if you've been on a path where it's always been hard, so what I find works is use where you are now. Start with what you have. And in fact, it's been my experience that the people with the most pain have the easiest change and the biggest results, because you have the most leverage. That's why I call this alchemy. We're taking the lead in human experience. So if you're in the fear, anxiety, and pain, we don't have to dig very deep to find the lead. And that is the fuel that where the change has to happen. And that makes it a lot easier to uncover the pain, give it personhood, be motivated to destroy this monster, have a clean slate and this new energy of love. And those have consistently been the most rapid and dramatic results. So if you're in that state, I was just mentioning the love thing. I was 47, never married, had 100% track record of failure. And it changed really fast. So it's also been the same with money. And I have hundreds of examples of that. If you go to my website, MorganaRae.com, you can see examples of people who just made the impossible happen. And that's why I coach, because it makes the world a friendlier place when you see people who are really at the abyss. And these miracles happen. And I do believe that that's available for every human being.
1: Morgana, how should a parent handle their kid with regards to the use of money?
5: Ooh, brilliant question. So we pass on our anxiety and all of our negative behaviors. I do the work I do because I inherited my father's relationship with money. So we want to empower children. So when they want something, we want to believe in them. We want to encourage them to save and get jobs and know that they can buy things themselves. I think it's very useful to be aware of our language and not say, I can't afford it, because that That's a very disempowering message to give to children and to ourselves. Instead, we can say, and be quite honest, this is not a financial priority at this time, because rent, healthcare may be the financial priority at this time. So train children at an early age to be partners with money, to do good with money, and to have the experience that they can make money and buy things for themselves.
1: Let's go to Tom of the Big Island of Hawaii. Hello, Tom. Go ahead.
7: Hey, George and Morgana, thank you so much for this subject. Isn't it amazing that you're talking about this subject and we have a $40 trillion debt? Isn't that amazing?
5: It's crazy.
7: But even though we have a $40 trillion debt, there are so many of us in this world or in the United States that are just rich and fruitful. And we get that way by having a relationship with money. And then, you know, in the book of 1 Timothy, it talks about money is not evil, but the love of money is not evil. And all through the Bible, from the Old Testament to the New, there are so many positive and encouraging stories about the use of money. And for example, the Pharisees tried to trip Jesus up about his relationship with money. They gave him a coin, and he told them, on each side was a different face. And he said, if it's Caesar's on this coin, give it to Caesar. And you pay your taxes, and you do what you're supposed to do as a good citizen. But in Malachi 3:10, that's one of the very last chapters of the Bible, he says you have to tithe. You have to give to the Levites. You have to donate 10% of that money, and that will come back to you. And I'm telling you from experience, it will come back to you. You give from your heart. You give unconditionally to people when they're in need. Money is a tool, and yes, you save your money. And I tell you guys right now, anyone out there listening, just read that Bible and you will learn about money. And then you can take other courses, of course. There's plenty of books out there on how to invest in certain financial systems. But the money, the love of money will take you down. So just remember that. I'm sorry, go ahead.
5: I'm so glad that you brought up that quote, because I had mentioned earlier that the original translation said the worship of money, as if it's a god, will cause problems. That's what it originally said. I would say that love is not greed. It's not avarice. It's not exploitation. Love is generous. Love is noble. Love is divine. So if you have a loving relationship with money, it has to be a money who wants to do good too. A money that loves you, shares your values, loves the world, and spreads goodness. Like, as George mentioned in the last hour, Dolly Parton. So love is never evil, because love does not cause harm. Worshipping a false god absolutely does, but love is our highest expression as human beings, because it's generosity. There's a selflessness. There's a joy to doing good and being loving and sharing in the wealth.
1: All right, let's go to our text and tweet man, Tom. What do you have for us, Mr. Danheiser?
8: Well, Morgana, so Wendy in Connecticut says her new boyfriend fights with her because she makes more money, and she wants to know, why is it so intimidating for a man?
5: Because he's the wrong man. That was one of the things with my husband, was when we first got together for the first several years, I was making a lot more money than he was. And he wasn't mooching. He was independent, but he was proud of me. He was not threatened by it. So I would say that is your boyfriend's own money monster of insecurity. It's not your problem, and he needs to handle it if he gets to stay with you. That's one of the ways you'll know that you're with the right guy, is he'll be so proud of and so excited for what you're creating and you being empowered. And also, when you're making more money, you get to choose the best person. You are not shopping for the best bank account. You're shopping for the best life partner. And what a great position that is to be in.
1: Next up, let's go to Adam in Mississippi. Welcome to the program. Hi, Adam.
9: So from what I get, I just wanted to say, it sounds like she's using a couple concepts here. The Napoleonic Code, which I've read into that, communism, Bernie Sanderism, atheism. Just the way she talks, you know, it doesn't seem like, you know, it helps people like Christians, you know, to make money. It seems like it's in reverse of that.
1: I don't think so, but your thoughts on that, Morgana?
5: I'm so glad you brought that up. So I was a religion major in college because I've been thinking about human beings and God and our relationship with life since I was a child. And so when I talk, you know, I quote the Bible, I talk about the book of Job because that speaks to me and how people can suffer and it's not their fault. And it's as if God is stripping away everything that is fake so that we can have a direct experience of God and then experience wealth from that relationship with God. I am a capitalist. I have visited a number of former Soviet states, and I really encountered the suffering from that economic system firsthand. I think that a lot of Americans have very naive ideas and they think everybody's taken care of and everything is free. But we see it in reality that the people starve and they suffer. And if you protest, you go into slave labor camps. So I'm not a communist in, you know, any way. I just want everybody to have choice and get to do the business that they want to do, work hard, succeed, and help each other. And I think that is Christian.
1: Tom's getting some emails on that free offer you gave our listeners. Would you repeat it again?
5: Yes. Go to my website, MorganaRae, spelled RAE.com, and it's at the top of the page. You can see it right away with my face. And on the right, it is my Money Manifestation Masterclass, totally free. It goes deep into the six steps of my process so you can do it yourself. And I get success stories from people who just do that free class. There is a physical therapist in New York named Carolyn who did it, and she made $86,000 in the next 24 hours. I don't ever promise any amount or what time because I don't know, but I want you to slay your monster and I want you to have a relationship with money who loves you and wants to be with you so that you can move forward with that relationship, making great decisions and feeling loved for who you really are.
1: Next up, Ruth is in Maryland. Welcome to the show. Hi, Ruthie.
10: Hi, George and Mrs. Ray. Thank you for taking my phone call. And I think that's pretty cool about how you got married 29 times. But I wasn't really going to call in tonight, but I was thinking that I've experienced lately a lot of the people, like the shops that I go to, they're closing or quitting because I've found out that people are actually turning away from money and they want more of a personal life. Like my tattoo man, when I went there the other week, to take my neighbor, he was closing up. I mean, not closing. He was closing up shop for good. He's just, well, Tommy asked me, are they tired of the money or tired of the career? Now, he was tired of the career, too. He's kind of tired of doing the tattoos. And he could have made another $100 to $200 that day. But, no, he just wanted to get home and eat some crabs. And then yesterday at the hairdresser, she's manager now, our hairdresser, and she was saying that she doesn't like it. She doesn't care about the money. She wants to be home with her son. Her son is crying. He's 6 years old, and he's crying because she's not there all the time. So I just have you found that out lately, that some people are actually turning against the money and turning more towards their personal lives? Thank you.
5: I believe that if money is not supporting your personal life, it's not sustainable. The way I see it is if money, and so if love and relationship and all the things you value are on one side and money is on the other side and they're on opposite teams, everybody loses. So I want to put love and relationship and a right livelihood and doing good on the same team with money. That's the first thought. The second is things are shifting. I love that this show is going on during the lunar eclipse. And I'm also noticing a lot of beautiful people are crossing over. It's as, you know, as if the veil between the worlds is really thin right now. And I think people are shifting. They're looking at their values. They're looking at who they want to be, how they want to evolve their lives. And that's a challenging, and it can be uncomfortable, and it can also be a really beautiful thing. And I think that's what you're noticing.
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1: President Trump is saying in a post that the U.S. has struck the biggest oil deal in world history with Venezuela, that the U.S. has secured majority U.S. control of more than 65 million barrels of proven oil reserves in Venezuela, and goes on to say the deal more than doubles American oil reserves, greatly increasing the U.S. oil supply. The verdict watch in the Lindsey Clancy triple murder trial in Massachusetts continues Monday. After the judge dismissed the jury for the weekend, Clancy has admitted to strangling her three young children in 2023, but has taken an insanity defense. Prosecutors allege the killings were premeditated. Clancy's defense says she was suffering from a postpartum psychotic break. A teleprompter operator for President Trump is being ordered to pay a big fine for using his knowledge of the president's speeches to place prediction market bets. The Commodity Futures Trading Commission Friday announced Gabriel Perez will have to pay the more than $107,000 in profits he made on the bets, along with a civil penalty of $65,000. The White House placed Perez on leave in July. I'm Scott Carr.
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1: Next hour, investigative reporter Cheryl Jones joins us to talk about deep water UFOs and strange things in the ocean. So make sure you're part of the program. Then we'll take calls with Cheryl and her guest in our last hour of the program. And we'll be back in a moment with Morgana Ray and take calls with her as well. Strange Universe is our new television show, and we invite you to go to our website to check it out. 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
1: And welcome back. George Norrie along with Morgana Ray as we take final calls talking about financial alchemy, 12 months of magic and manifestation. What do you think of people like Elon Musk, Morgana? I think he's a genius.
13: I think he's very smart. I also think that he is driven by fear himself. When there's never enough and when you have so much and you choose not to feed the poor when you can, it makes me really curious about what is he compensating for? What is his money monster? I have coached billionaires who have their own monsters. It isn't just not having enough. So, yes, brilliant and human, like us all.
1: Jeff Bezos, another one.
13: Exactly, yeah. And I've coached couch surfers. I've coached one percenters. Human beings are human beings. And those underlying issues of, am I good enough? Am I safe enough? Am I lovable as I am? They show up across the circumstances because those are the human questions.
1: I remember when I was doing Coast to Coast in the beginning, years ago. And I would talk to an author and say, so where do we get your book? You know, expecting most bookstores. And they would start saying Amazon. And I'm saying to myself, what is that? Mm-hmm. And then I realized Amazon was a book deal out of a garage. Look what he did. Amazing.
13: It's amazing. It's changed our lives. I love shopping on Amazon. I love selling my book on Amazon. It's easy. And you can also get my book on the website at Walmart and Barnes and Noble. It is my favorite entry point for people who want to do my work. One of my best clients from Florida had her first quarter of $1 million sales month just using my book before we had ever met, before she hired me. So that's why I wrote the book, because I can't coach everybody, but I want everybody to have a really healthy, positive, empowered relationship with money. When we're frightened, it shuts down our intelligence. So when we can feel safe in the world and good about ourselves and good about life, we relax and we see the opportunities that we couldn't see before.
1: What has the internet done for money? Has it made it more of a monster?
13: I don't know. I think it's always power and power inequality and life challenges have always been monsters. And it just shifts with the time. So I don't know that it's made it more of a monster. I think it just changes the delivery and the way we experience it and name it.
1: Let's go to the calls. Mayette's with us. Welcome to the program in New York.
14: Yes, hi, Mayette. How wonderful to have your program, George, and all your helpers.
1: Well, thank you.
14: Morgan, I have some comment and two questions, and I'll listen over the air. First of all, and this would be a good coast interview, Natalie Lawrence, she's done a book, Enchanted Creatures, Our Monsters and Their Meaning. So, I actually like the idea that we have monsters around money. Lisa Gar is an occasional guest host on Coast, and she does, I think it's called The Aware Show with Gina's help on WBAI at about 5 a.m. And she had on a guest a few years ago, and I can't remember name, but I think his book was called Happy Money. And he had Japanese heritage, and he was talking about how different cultures and countries, like, and he was saying basically, like, America is secret, you don't dare ask how much someone makes. And he said it's totally different in the culture of Japan. So talk about how different views or the way money is discussed or not factors in. The other question is, what about all the unconscious? I know the Jesuit, he said that he could take a child to 7 years old and he would actually know what kind of adult. So I'm talking about during childhood where your parents, your relatives, they seem to telegraph their attitudes of money. So how does one unravel the unconscious? And Glenys McCanus, who is one of my favorite guests, the numbers lady, she gave us an affirmation. I'm looking forward to getting your book and your information, and I'll listen over the air. Thank you.
1: And that guest on that book, my aunt, was Ron Honda, if you remember.
14: And Liquid Luck is another one, too, about attitude and money. Okay, thank you so much.
1: Okay, go ahead, Morgana.
13: I love that she brought up Lisa Gar. I was on her show 20 years ago. So, and I wrote down the books because they sound great, and I want to check them out. Different cultures. I've coached clients in Kazakhstan, Thailand, South Africa, Peru, Scotland, Lebanon, every continent except Antarctica. Mauritius, I think it's called. Lots of different countries. And what I've noticed is the stuff that money represents. Am I lovable? Am I valued or good enough? And am I safe? Are universal questions that affect all human beings. And that's always where I find the real money monster. We can start with the money stories. It's a great entry point, but it is the love, the worth, and the safety. That's where the change happens. It's the money monster is always this unconscious symbolic stuff. And to make it conscious, I find that really fleshing it out and giving it physical attributes, like when we're dealing with the monster, how big is it? What does its fingernails look like? Its teeth, its eyes? What is the meanest thing it says to you? Makes it a real relationship. And now the conscious mind is speaking to the unconscious mind. And we're so activated with all the painful things it represents and all the physical attributes we're giving it, that it makes it really easy to rewire the brain and use the neuroplasticity. It's so icky, and choose to annihilate it with all the energy that that entails, and that resets the nervous system so that when the monster is gone, all that exists is an experience of love. And then we give that personhood. And I call it money because that's the area of life that needs love and healing. But it's really a new relationship with life and yourself. And we start from there. And that's when the area that was the pain, primarily

0: Yes, we do. Yes, we do. We have the global economy, but we also have your personal economy and your own choices and genius and purpose for living in this life at this time. And that's what you focus on. And then the results ripple from there.
1: Text and tweet. Tom, what do you have for Morgana?
2: Hey, Morgana, this is from Trina in San Francisco. It simply says, can money affect your heart?
0: Yes. Yes, because money and love are connected. And when we are struggling to make money, it feels like we're being rejected by life itself. And the stress of it physically can definitely affect our heart, but it also can break our heart because it limits, and it's the boogeyman, the excuse we give for what we can't have, do, or be. So what we want to do is put all that in the monster and then have a loving relationship with life that loves you. And that's the biggest piece. I talk about the money monster. I go really into detail in my book and all the six steps and all the traps and how to make it work so that it works for you. We have the money monster, but on the other side, we have the money honey. And when you feel loved, when you can see yourself through the eyes of love, your desire to live just flowers, and the way people respond to you, flowers. And it's really common that not only do clients have financial breakthroughs, but their love lives get much better too. And that's the fun part, because it's all holographic, it's all connected. And money is such a great thing to focus on because it is so obviously connected to every area of our life.
1: Let's go to Eduardo in Florida and get him in before the break. Go ahead, Eduardo.
3: Hello? Hello?
1: Yeah, go ahead, Ed.
3: Yeah, I got a question or a comment. When I was in high school, I did half a day of work at Harris Bank and half a day at Jones Commercial here in, well, when I was in Chicago in the 80s. I think this is something that they need to bring back, particularly for juniors and seniors in high school, because then they're going to have savings account. They're going to build that wealth. They'll be able to buy a home for the down payment and a car, just to name a couple examples. So I think that's something that education should steer towards, that direction, instead of doing 4 years of college and then you're full of debt.
0: Yeah, I agree. My parents enrolled me in something called the Squirrel Club when I was 6 years old. That was my first savings account at, I think, Best Western, was that a bank? I don't think it's around anymore. Yeah, it's what I love to do as soon as I have extra money that I don't need is I still to this day squirrel it off into a savings account where I don't see it. And then it just grows and grows and grows until I have a reason that I want to invest in something. And then it's there for me. And that's a habit that children should be starting when they're just learning to count.
1: But that's a parent's responsibility, don't you think?
0: It is. It is. And our first relationship with money, it does come from our parents. And I'm just remembering your aunt brought up the 7 years old. From 3 to 7 years old and maybe a couple of years in both directions, that's when we're sponges. That's when we are making the most neural connections and our sense of reality is established. So our attitudes about money, about self-worth, life, love, all of that really solidifies in those early formative years. We can change it later. We can. That's what I do with my process, Financial Alchemy. I'm having you go into the pain and what isn't working and lighting it up so we can wring out the old pattern and put something in later in life.
1: Morgana Ray's been with us. Take advantage of the offers she gives by going to her website, which is linked up at coasttocoastam.com. 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Thanks, Morgana. Up next, investigative reporter Cheryl Jones, as we go deep in the waters.
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5: AMC Theaters launching a special silver screen tribute to country music legend Dolly Parton following her recent passing. Through September 2nd, roughly 200 locations nationwide will host two daily matinee screenings of her classic Steel Magnolias.
6: There's so much static electricity in this room, I pick up everything with boys and money.
5: And The Best Little Whorehouse in Texas. Parton passed away at the age of 80 following a brief and private battle with cancer. Hip-hop star J. Cole canceling a concert at the Golden One Center in Sacramento after a trucking accident killed a member of his touring crew. The big rig that was delivering equipment crashed on I-5 in Yolo County. Fans who bought their tickets through Ticketmaster will be refunded automatically. The son of Rob and Michelle Reiner opening up about their deaths in Los Angeles and the arrest of his brother.
7: In an interview with KABC-TV, Jake Reiner recalled the moment his sister Romy called him to tell him the news. He said, "My parents had unconditional love for all three of us," and noted the toll of his brother Nick Reiner's imprisonment for allegedly murdering them. Nick was indicted by a grand jury earlier this month for their deaths. I'm Mark Mayfield.
5: Netflix is releasing nearly half an hour of the upcoming Grand Theft Auto 6. The latest edition of the popular game comes out in November, but Netflix releasing 27 minutes of in-game content in collaboration with Rockstar Games. That's Edutainment. I'm Jennifer Bolsoni.
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8: The White House is touting what it's calling a historic oil deal. President Trump is announcing what he calls, quote, the biggest oil deal in world history with Venezuela. In a Friday night Truth Social post, Trump said the U.S. has, quote, secured majority U.S. control of more than 65 million barrels of proven oil reserves in Venezuela at no cost to the American taxpayer. Trump goes on to say the deal, quote, more than doubles American oil reserves, greatly increases our oil supply, and will substantially lower gas prices for all Americans. Trump has expressed a positive working relationship with the Venezuelans since the U.S. military captured Venezuelan leader Nicolas Maduro on drug charges. The California Senate passed a bill to protect immigrants in private detention centers. The Civil Detainees Bill of Rights Act would apply the same rules used in state-run centers to private, for-profit detention centers. More now from Dina Kodiak.
9: The legislation aims to ensure people in these facilities get proper medical and mental health care, safe food and water, clean living spaces, freedom of religion, and the ability to send and receive mail. The bill now goes to Governor Newsom. If signed, it would be the first U.S. law to give these protections in private immigration detention centers. Right now, a record number of people are being held in immigration detention centers across the U.S., with about 10% in California. Almost all of them are in privately owned facilities. I'm Dina Kodiak.
8: And the Lindsey Clancy verdict watch will continue on Monday in Massachusetts. The judge dismissed the jury for the weekend after they began deliberations late Thursday. Clancy admits to strangling her three young children in 2023, but pleaded not guilty to three counts of first-degree murder by reason of insanity. Deliberations resume on Monday. I'm Jim Forbes.
10: President Trump's honoring the NASA crew of Artemis II with a Congressional Space Medal of Honor.
11: There's a spirit that we didn't see in this space so much, and now you've really brought it back.
10: He spoke today at the Johnson Space Center in Houston. It was part of a two-day return to Texas. Last night, the president spoke at a fundraiser for GOP Senate candidate Ken Paxton, and he vowed to spend a lot of time in the Lone Star State before the midterms. Dangerous late summer heat threatening outdoor plans across east and central Texas heading into Labor Day weekend. Forecasters with the National Weather Service Climate Prediction Center say triple-digit heat could grip parts of the region into next week. Meteorologists warn it could feel like 110 degrees outside, with actual highs running 10 degrees above normal. And they say parched soils also sustain the late season heat. I'm Carrie Lockie.
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2: What's going on deep within our oceans? In a moment, investigative reporter Cheryl Jones checks this out. 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
2: And welcome back to Coast. George Norrie with you. Our investigative reporter Cheryl Jones has been a news anchor and meteorologist for cutting-edge networks, including CNN and the Weather Channel. Has worked in multiple television news markets as well and covers a wide range of stories for us. They're just fantastic. Cheryl, did you have a chance to see the partial lunar eclipse tonight?
5: Not yet. I know it's
2: over.
5: Out there.
2: It's over with now.
5: Yeah. Yeah, but I saw pictures, but wasn't really in a situation to go outside tonight.
2: Are you interested in astronomy when you were taking up meteorology?
5: Yes. I was.
2: Did you have a telescope when you were a little girl?
5: Not when I was little, but when I got older, I had one. And when I was in Denver, participated in some astronomical activities, and it was very, very interesting.
2: Did you ever look at Saturn?
5: Oh, my goodness, the rings.
2: Oh, it's incredible,
5: yes.
2: Isn't it?
5: Yeah. That's quite a situation there with those beautiful rings.
2: I remember as a little boy.
5: It's been a busy week.
2: I'm out in Detroit. It's cold out. I'm about 10 years old. I've got my telescope that my father bought me, and I found the Saturn spot and looked at it, and I could see with my little telescope the rings around Saturn. And I had never seen anything as magnificent as that in all my life. I mean, it was truly remarkable.
5: Oh, it's just really, really phenomenal.
2: It's exciting.
5: What a wild week we've had here.
2: Oh, what's going on your way?
5: Oh, Dolly.
2: What a week. Oh, yeah, that's right.
5: You know, this is her home in the foothills of the Smokies, and there are so many people I know who have very strong connections. I started at my television career at the station that first gave her TV exposure on a morning show, which was a variety show, the Kaz Walker Farm and Home Hour. The he was a legend in this area, a grocery man, but he had a variety music show, and he would have all musicians coming through the area on, and that's where Dolly got her start before she went to Nashville. Now, when I eventually started working at the same station, WBIR-TV, a CBS affiliate, the Kaz Walker Show was on before my morning talk show. He was on at 7, and I came on with my co-host at 8 o'clock, a live show with the live call-ins. Isn't that something?
2: That's fantastic.
5: Yeah, but that's where she got her start. She always credited him for that, too.
2: I did not know she was sick. Yeah, she died of cancer, unfortunately. But
5: No one did. They kept that very much under the cover. And just a couple of months ago, she had done a public appearance. She was starting an opening with some truck stops around, and she appeared to be very normal and highly energetic. It's very mysterious exactly what happened. There are those turbo cancers that do happen very quickly, but she just went very fast, and no one was prepared. This area, Tennessee and East Tennessee, Sevierville and Gatlinburg and Pigeon Forge, they love Dolly. The Children's Hospital here was recently renamed in her honor, the Dolly Parton Children's Hospital of East Tennessee. They're talking about renaming the Nashville Airport after her, but she really liked to be called the book lady because her big project in giving back to others was starting that imagination library that she started years ago to give children under 5 free books.
2: 300 million books she gave away. Anyways, tell us what you got for us tonight.
5: Oh, my goodness. It's a big night. My guest is Debbie Ziegelmeyer. She studied the USO or the UFO phenomenon for decades. And of course, USO is unidentified submerged objects. She's a longtime scuba diver and instructor for MUFON. And she was recently appointed as executive director for MUFON International. She has multiple titles, including functional director of underwater research and recovery and star team investigator. She shares secrets tonight of underwater mysteries that our oceans may be hiding in deep water trenches, and contends that aliens may be living as residents in underwater bases around the world. She's authored 3 books, a vast collection of reports, witness accounts, and evidence of unidentified craft traveling around in and out of deep waters. And she says alien colonization of Earth's waterways with alien residents could explain some famous mysterious cases of missing ships and people. And one of her books is a reference book called The Alien Colonization of Earth's Waterways, a reference guide for UFOs and USOs in water-related activity. And her latest book just out on Amazon is Deep Water UFOs, Alien Residents, and Abductors. Here now is part 1 of our conversation. Debbie, welcome to Coast.
0: Oh, thank you. Thank you for having me. I appreciate it.
5: We're so glad you're here with us tonight. First of all, tell me why you wrote The Alien Colonization of Earth's Waterways.
0: Well, I had 20 years of information that I gathered together and decided it was well past time to put it all in one place and get it out there to the public. It just seemed like it was a waste sitting in my filing cabinet.
5: The subtitle to that is A Reference Guide to UFO-USO Water-Related Activity. Why did you choose this title?
0: Well, I'm a scuba instructor, so naturally, every time I heard about a sighting that involved water and UFOs, it just intrigued me. So I ended up being that expert just by default, I guess.
5: You've been researching UFOs, USOs for years. Tell us a little bit about your involvement.
0: Well, I was doing investigations since I was a child. I grew up in an interesting area, but I began investigating for MUFON in 2000, and I've continued ever since. I've investigated over 850 cases now for MUFON.
5: And of all of those, how many are water-related?
0: Oh my gosh, we're looking at probably 1 in 5.
5: For listeners who may not be as familiar with all of the terms, describe what a USO is.
0: USO is an unidentified submerged object. But in my book, I don't refer to USOs. I refer to them as UFOs because what we're seeing is coming in and out of the water.
5: What has intrigued you the most, Debbie, about
6: what you found during your research of water-related UFO and USO sightings?
0: Well, when I got all this information gathered together and started figuring out how I wanted to present it, it just put me in awe of how many logged sighting reports that there were. There's reports from cruise ships, from Navy ships, fishing vessels, merchant ships. There were so many of them. I have over 300 logged sighting reports in the book. And it just amazed me because I can't even imagine how many people decided not to report these.
6: You're a STAR team investigator and functional director of Underwater Research and Recovery for MUFON. Tell me about that.
0: STAR team investigator, those are investigators that have experience. They've been around for a few years. We have our own equipment and we're able to leave at a moment's notice and go on site and investigate a reported sighting.
6: What about the work with Underwater Research and Recovery? Can you explain a little bit more about how you go about that? How do you conduct a water-related investigation into a UFO or USO when there's a sighting report?
0: Well, we have a report that involves water. We have a ground team, and then we also have a water team. So the ground team would be the people that stayed above water, interviewed the witnesses, took soil samples and that type of thing, pictures of the area. Then you have the water team that goes in the water and looks for the evidence. And then when we come out, we present, of course, our evidence to the ground team. And then from there, it's sent to a lab. So there basically, it's two different groups, two different investigating groups working together as one.
6: Now, in your book, The Alien Colonization of Earth's Waterways, why do you think there is an alien colonization of Earth's waterways going on?
0: Well, I couldn't believe how many sightings had been going on for multiple years, for decades, for centuries in some cases, all in the same area and in multiple places across the world and describing the same type of aliens and the same type of craft. And I thought, you know, these aren't visitors. These are residents. They've colonized our planet, and some of them have been here for centuries. I know that there's been giant 10-foot tall aliens in Russia in the waterways over there, Lake Baikal, and those have been going on for decades. They've been seen there. They're underwater. They have been seen underwater, and they're not leaving. So I would assume they're living there.
6: So where do you believe the suspected areas are where these underwater alien bases are located?
0: Well, Puerto Rico. I believe there's some type of a base in that area. Yeah, I've talked to Jorge Martin, and he's even seen wormholes in the sky. The Catalina Island, there's been a couple different books written about that. Russia is another very good area. Alaska, there's a lot going on in Alaska right now. Japan, Devil's Triangle in Japan.
6: Of these, which base or which suspected base do you believe is the most intriguing or the most revealing in terms of what we really don't know?
0: It's really close between the Catalina Island area and the Caribbean. There are multiple sightings in both areas. I'd probably say the Caribbean because there's more evidence because of all the different islands in the area and the multiple reports. Also cruise ships. There's a lot of cruise ship sightings from that area.
6: Have you ever experienced or seen anything personally, Debbie, related to USOs or UFOs in the water that you simply cannot explain?
0: So I had a sighting from a cruise ship. We were leaving St. Martin, heading for St. Thomas. I was taking pictures as we left shore. And as I was heading toward the bow of the ship, I looked over to the right and there were two saucer-shaped crafts that were kind of hovering, but they were tilting back and forth right over the water, probably, I don't know, maybe a football field length away. I got one good picture and then I ran as fast as I could toward the back of the ship to try and get a second picture. I got one through plexiglass, but the first picture, I got it right straight over the railing. It's in my book. I have no idea what it was. And it also, it changed the settings on my camera.
6: Did you ever feel like there was an interactivity going on between you and whatever the craft or the being might have been out there that you felt that you were interacting with or encountered in that way? Did you sense any interactive intelligence?
0: No, I think seeing it was dumb luck. I'm one of those people that always has to take pictures as we leave port on the ships. I'm always out there with a camera, and I happened to be the only one out there that noticed because everybody else was getting ready for dinner. The one reaction that I did have was technical. My camera setting went from January 26th to February 5th, 11 hours later. Just the pictures from that point on, my camera setting changed.
6: Do you believe there are bases beneath the ocean?
0: There could be. I had someone pose that question to me, and it doesn't seem far-fetched to say that they're underneath the water into the earth, and they come up from inside the earth through the water and then out, you know, into our atmosphere and then back in for whatever their agenda is. But absolutely, there is every possibility of that.
6: In your book, you talked about deep water trenches. Tell us about that as it relates to UFOs and USOs.
0: Well, that, you know, it's a great hiding place. We're not capable of going that deep. We have had a few scientists that have gone down deep and been able to stay just for a limited amount of time. But it's a great place for craft to hide. These craft come in and out of the water with ease, and they come in and out of our atmosphere with ease. So they can most certainly go down to depth, and it's a great hiding place.
6: Do you have any idea how far down these underground bases go?
0: I would say they'd have to be pretty far down into our trenches to not have been seen by submarines. There's some of our trenches are, you know, they're 2 miles plus deep, these deep trenches. They could be down there. I've also got reports where pilots have seen large craft moving around underwater. So I don't know if necessarily they're in one place. They have the capability to move if they're detected.
6: In your book, which is also a reference guide to UFO-USO water-related activity, you say that there's detailed evidence presented in this one-of-a-kind book dating back to the Bible through medieval times and modern U.S. Navy sightings, which have been captured on film. Now, that's intriguing. Can you elaborate?
0: Well, the sightings go back. I've got sightings from the Bible. There's in scripture. But the oldest sighting that I have is, I think it's 1067, and that was off of the United Kingdom. And it was a light that was dancing around in the sky, and it ascended up, and then it came down, descended down, and went into the water. And there's sightings that are logged. You know, Columbus had a sighting. So this has been going on for a long, long time.
6: There are also accounts in your book of not only submerged unidentified craft and extraterrestrials, but sightings of unidentified craft traveling fast underwater. Tell us about that.
0: Those are referred to as fast movers. And if anybody has ever heard the story, Mark D'Antonio talks about one when he was in a submarine underwater that he was down in sonar and happened to capture one of those. You know, he saw it go by. I've talked to a few different submarine sailors who served on a submarine, and they've also told me that they've seen things while in sonar. These are objects that travel faster than anything that we have with ease through the water.
6: What kind of technology could there possibly be to allow this sort of propulsion and power?
0: Something that could be 1,000 years past what we have.
6: How do you view the government's admission of UFOs, USOs, UAPs, unidentified aerial phenomenon related to the unexplained craft, but they still stop short of admitting the existence of extraterrestrials, but they do admit that there's a potential for alien or non-human technology? And what's your opinion about the triangle-shaped UFOs in and out of the water, Debbie?
0: Well, we've got triangle shapes, and of course, we've got the Tic Tacs that are coming in and out of the water. This is technology that we don't have. And if it was technology that we do have, we wouldn't have the pilots taking pictures and being so excited about this. As far as government release, it's politics. Give a little of information, dance around it, and don't tell anybody anything, but they've all but admitted it. We've got a lot of important people that are interested in this, and they're spending a lot of government money now with an office in Washington, D.C., actually investigating something that they don't admit exists. It's kind of like typical government magic. You know, this is what's happening in this hand, and really the other hand is what's doing the magic. You know, sleight of hand.
6: Do you believe there's anything going on beneath Washington, D.C.?
0: You know, anything's possible, especially with the misinformation that we're given out of there.
6: So what is your prediction about full disclosure? I know some people think we've had it with a small d in certain layers already, but how do you view that?
0: We're not ever going to have full disclosure. The governments of the world will never fully admit to anything. We can't even get them to admit to something that we can see with our own eyes. I think eventually we're going to be fed enough information, maybe not in my lifetime, but I believe we're going to eventually know exactly what's going on and how long some of these species have been here. But I don't think we'll ever know the full story or the magnitude of what's going on.
2: Fascinating, Cheryl, isn't it?
5: Oh, yes, it is. She mentioned Catalina Island and the movie A Tear in the Sky, which had the work of physicist Kevin Kanoush, really covered that particular hot spot, blending in scientific data into what they had thought it might have, whether it was a real hot spot or not. But that's what that one focused on in large part. But it's amazing that there are so many water-related reports. She said 1 in 5 from all of the extensive MUFON records. And she says that they're seeing going into and coming out of water, not just underwater. And that's why in her second book, Deepwater UFOs, she refers to them as UFOs and not USOs.
2: We'll come back with Cheryl's part two right here on Coast to Coast AM.
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1: President Trump is announcing what he calls, quote, the biggest oil deal in world history with Venezuela. In a Friday night Truth Social post, Trump says the U.S. has, quote, secured majority U.S. control of more than 65 million barrels of proven oil reserves in Venezuela at no cost to the American taxpayer. Trump goes on to say the deal will more than, quote, double American oil reserves, greatly increases our oil supply, and will substantially lower gas prices for all Americans. And the Lindsey Clancy verdict watch will continue on Monday in Massachusetts. The judge dismissed the jury for the weekend after they began deliberations late Thursday. Clancy admits to strangling her three young children in 2023, but pleaded not guilty to three counts of first-degree murder by reason of insanity. Prosecutors allege the killings were premeditated, while the defense says Clancy suffered a postpartum psychotic break. I'm Jim Forbes.
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6: Hey, I'm Deb. 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So you really saw a UFO?
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1: And welcome back, George Norrie, along with Cheryl Jones. Cheryl, have you been following this tragic story in Nepal, this flash flood?
12: Oh, it's just awful. I think now the death toll is up to at least 390, with over 1,300 missing there on the border of India and China. Supposedly they're thinking that it was a collapsed glacier that then caused all of the flooding and the mud and all of the tragedy that's happened. So it's just one of those unbelievable tragedies that you just wouldn't expect, and it just happened so suddenly.
1: What a horrible way to die, too, huh?
12: Oh, yes. All of that. The video was just heartbreaking.
1: Crazy times. What do you got for part two with Debbie?
12: Well, in part two, we're going to have more conversation with Debbie Ziegelmeyer. And we're going to talk about the incredible historical data, including the electromagnetic field with radiation that's been reported around some of those deep water-related sightings that she talked about, including strange instrument recordings near unusual sightings that happen around triangles of water. And, of course, Debbie's looked through hundreds of reports of various nature on all of these underwater UFO reportings. And she'll talk about the strange sightings of UFOs, crafts near and around water, going into and coming out of, about missing ships, missing people, historical data that spans quite a range, and also the instrument ratings around those triangles of water. And some of them have been very, very famous. And we'll talk about how it all connects, the patterns, and the massive amount of information about all of these strange things happening. Listen now to part two of our conversation.
13: Maybe you mentioned when you were on the cruise ship and you captured that picture that you went back to it later and you saw that you had 11 hours that you couldn't account for. Was that missing time?
14: Well, I don't think it was necessarily missing time. We run into this a lot, actually, with people that take pictures of unidentified craft. And what I believe happened is the electromagnetic field that surrounded these craft affected my camera. And I've seen this a lot before. So what happens is it changes your metadata on your camera. So my pictures up to that point were one date and one time. And then after that picture, when I went back to view it, I looked back at my photo data and everything from that point on was about 11 hours later in time. I think that more had to do with the electromagnetic field interfering with the electronics in my camera. So the date will change, the time will change. And I believe that's what happened.
13: Most people know about the strange effects on pilots' instruments flying over the Bermuda Triangle. But Debbie, you mentioned other triangles of water where eyewitnesses have reported unusual sightings as well. Could these be similar to what's happening in the Bermuda Triangle?
14: Oh, absolutely. And it surprised me how similar these other triangles were. I knew about a couple of them, but the third one I, you know, really didn't know about until I did the research. There's a triangle that's over Lake Michigan, and it goes from the northernmost point and comes down the triangle in that direction. There are planes, when they fly over, the pilots who fly over, their instruments will spin similar to what happens in the Bermuda Triangle. There are also an unbelievable amount of shipwrecks, boats that go down. I thought at first, you know, maybe it had to do with waves and that type of thing, but there is so much activity over the Lake Michigan Triangle that when you fly over, according to FAA rules, you have got to report in every 10 minutes. Another triangle is over Alaska. That's pretty famous at the Alaska Triangle. There are people that come missing in the land in that area, missing in the lakes. I asked people locally and they said, well, some of that is just tourists that don't know their ways around. Except when I did further research, I found out that there's an abnormal amount of boats and ships that have gone down in Prince William Sound. I talked to some of the locals there and they said, there is a lot of activity around here and a lot of mystery that surrounds that Alaska Triangle. The third one that I found is off of Japan. I heard it called Devil's Triangle and I also heard it called Dragon's Triangle. In that area, there's an unusual amount of ships and fishing boats, sometimes just small water boats that go down for no explained reason. So you go back into folklore and they even have reports of dragons coming out of the water right there. So there are actually four large triangles that have mysterious effects with electromagnetic fields and mysterious disappearance of watercraft and of aircraft in those areas.
13: How do you feel about the concern that some have relating to a possible connection between nukes and UFO activity?
14: For years, there have been sightings around nuclear reactors. There are a lot of reports of sightings around nuclear submarines. I think they have, for whatever reason, an interest in our nuclear power. And what most people don't realize is when we were setting off these nuclear tests back, you know, in the 50s, that explosion doesn't only go up, it goes down too. And that's a very dangerous thing, especially maybe if you're an alien living under the earth, or this nuclear debris, nuclear fallout is going off into the atmosphere too. If I was another alien race, I'd have a great interest in what we were doing.
13: I know you gathered a lot of information, photographs, files, records, everything you could gather from so many different people. One of those was John Greenwald, the go-to guy for FOIA inquiries. And of course, that's John Greenwald of Black Vault fame. What was he able to provide you with that was most intriguing?
14: One of them was the amount of pictures that he had that were taken from what looked like submarines from the periscope part of them. And then the second part that really intrigued me from his research was the fact that we've been remote viewing these craft. Our government, back starting in the mid-70s to the mid-80s, has had a project going to where they had people trying to remote view areas of UFO sightings.
13: Why do you believe it's been so hard to prove the existence of extraterrestrials and the fact that they've been visiting or have been here on Earth for centuries, according to lots of reports?
14: Well, if you think about it as information in the form of a puzzle, okay, so you've got multiple reports going back centuries, but you've got these reports of different types of aliens and different types of craft. And if you take every type of alien that has been described and every type of craft, let's say that you've got 10 different boxes of puzzle pieces and you throw all that in one box, mix it all up, and you're trying to make one picture. And that's what we're trying to do. No one knows what aliens come with what craft or where they come from. We've got so much information. It's almost sending us backward into our investigation of, you know, trying to figure this out. If we had just a few things to investigate, it would be easier. There's just a multitude of information out there. It's hard to sort through. I believe that there's a lot more going on underwater than even I, as much research as I've done and as much research as John Greenwald has done with the Black Vault, that's going on that our government knows and they've known for years and years and years. This has been hidden. We know we had a sighting here in Missouri in Cape Girardeau in 1941, and most people don't know that that predates Roswell. So I think this goes back a lot of years. Well, we know for sure it goes back to the Bible, that there were sightings there. So I think the magnitude of it maybe is something that most people don't realize.
13: Debbie, what about the Battle of L.A. in 1942 relating to water and UFOs? Have you investigated that?
14: I did, and there was a sighting of a craft that was right off the coast, right over the water. And most people think it just hovered there, but it actually moved around, you know, moved down the coast a little bit. This was seen by multiple people. There were 1,400 rounds of ammo were shot at this. The front page of one of the local newspapers shows the beams of light on it that's bouncing off. So this is obviously something with structure. And they tried to claim later that it might have just been a weather type balloon, which if this was a balloon, I don't think they would have shot 1,400 rounds of ammo at it. and done as much damage to the surrounding area as they did. I don't think you need that much ammo. People died. There were five people that died over that. I know one from a heart attack, and there were people that were hit by debris. There was a lot of damage done from this and a lot of scared residents. I mean, this happened, I believe, about 2:30 in the morning. And this was over the water. This is actually, it was off of, they say LA, I believe it was more off of maybe like San Pedro area. A very active area, even back then, well before then, was Catalina Island, which is just west of that. And there's been a lot of activity right there. This might have been one of the first documented sightings from all the Catalina Island, Malibu sightings that have been reported in the last probably 50 years or so.
13: In your book, The Alien Colonization of Earth's Waterways, a reference guide to UFO, USO water-related activity, you have hundreds of reports in there that you say haven't ever been placed in a collection such as this. What can someone expect when they open your book?
14: A lot of information, because

0: 60s, we were building underwater bases. So we also have our own underwater bases, our submarine bases. So you can't try and say that everything you see underwater has to be alien. You have to know what our capabilities are and how far this goes back to make any kind of a serious judgment. I tried to make it a well-rounded informational book.
1: Debbie, if you were to summarize the work of your book, why you believe alien races are colonizing the Earth's waterways, how would you explain that?
0: Why are they here? Well, I guess they're intrigued with our planet, maybe with us. They could be using our oceans to gather food. They could be using our oceans like NASA does to generate hydrogen. They could be using our oceans as a hideaway, as a place where they can do their research undetected. And there may be some species, maybe the ones that are being seen in Lake Baikal in Russia, they may have been here as long as us or long before. At this point, we don't have enough information, but there's a lot of possibilities.
1: Why do you think it's important that people who may not even have any interest in UFOs, USOs, or extraterrestrials, or the possibility of ETs engaging the human race, why do you believe it's important for people to have an understanding of this overview?
0: Well, I think it's important to have the information out there, because if you have somebody who, let's say, has a sighting, now they have a place where they can go and they can get a history of sightings. Other sightings may be in the area, or a history of how long this has been going on. Because every day it surprises me that there's people who don't even think about this at all. They go around in their life kind of worried about their family, worried about their job, worried about how they're going to pay their bills. And something like this never crosses their mind until they actually have a sighting. And this is how we approach witnesses all the time. These people are shocked. They said, I can't believe I saw this. And so now if they see something in the water, there's a place where they can go and research it further.
1: Debbie, where can people find out more about your work, your books, and how can they contact you?
0: You can contact me. My email address is mufondiver@gmail.com. 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
1: And what's your website?
0: DebbieDiver.com.
1: Very good. Debbie, thank you so much for sharing your time and all of your expertise and information with us. It's been a delight.
0: Oh, thank you so much for having me. I'm glad to try and get as much of this as I can out to the public. Thank you so much for giving me the opportunity.
2: She's a certified scuba diver, isn't she, Cheryl?
3: Yes, she is. She knows her stuff. She's been at this many, many years, and she's just been appointed as the acting, or not acting, she was acting, just been appointed as the permanent executive director of MUFON International. And she'll be talking with us tonight straight from Cincinnati, where they're getting ready to launch in the 2026 MUFON Symposium. So that'll be interesting.
2: What got her interested in all this?
3: Well, she said she just kind of grew up with it all around her, and she started looking into it, and one thing led to another. And as you can see, she took all of her passion about scuba diving and interest in the water and turned it into something really, really very meaningful. And now her whole life revolves around it.
2: I think it's so important that we have people like her with her expertise into this field, don't you?
3: Oh, absolutely. Absolutely. And her first book is a wonderful comprehensive reference book with all of the records that she's gone through, noting things back from biblical time up to the present and trying to put all the pieces of the puzzle together. That's really the kind of thing we need.
2: Up next, Cheryl Jones will chat with Debbie, and then we'll take calls with her on Coast to Coast AM.
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10: The eyes of the nation are on the jury deliberating this weekend in Massachusetts. The Lindsey Clancy verdict watch will continue on Monday in Plymouth. The judge dismissed the jury for the weekend after they began deliberations late Thursday. Clancy admits to strangling her three young children in 2023, but pleaded not guilty to three counts of first-degree murder by reason of insanity. Prosecutors allege the killings were premeditated, while the defense says Clancy suffered a postpartum psychotic break. Jurors got the case on Thursday. They may consider murder, manslaughter, or not guilty verdicts based on a lack of criminal responsibility. A federal judge in Manhattan Friday again rejected President Trump's attempts to move his New York, quote, hush money felony convictions to federal court. Andrew Whitman has this story.
11: Judge Alvin Hellerstein made the decision the third time he's rejected similar attempts from Trump. He called the latest arguments, quote, neither new nor legally sufficient. Trump was convicted in 2024 on 34 counts of falsifying business records by a Manhattan jury, making Trump the first ever felon president, for payments in 2016 to adult actress Stormy Daniels. Trump's attorneys, who continue to appeal the verdict in state courts, said they would appeal this decision as well.
10: Secretary of War Pete Hegseth is denying he's considering a run for president in 2028. On Friday, NBC News reported two sources familiar with conversations said Hegseth had been privately discussing the possibility. Hegseth responded to the article in a post on X saying it's 100% false. And week zero of the college football season has arrived. This year kicks off overseas with North Carolina taking on TCU Saturday in Ireland. A top 25 team is also in action this weekend. Number 14, USC, is hosting San Jose State on Saturday. I'm Jim Ford.
12: President Trump's honoring the NASA crew of Artemis II with a Congressional Space Medal of Honor.
13: There's a spirit that we didn't see in this space so much, and now you've really brought it back.
12: He spoke today at the Johnson Space Center in Houston. It was part of a two-day return to Texas. Last night, the president spoke at a fundraiser for GOP Senate candidate Ken Paxton, and he vowed to spend a lot of time in the Lone Star State before the midterms. Dangerous late summer heat threatening outdoor plans across east and central Texas heading into Labor Day weekend. Forecasters with the National Weather Service Climate Prediction Center say triple-digit heat could grip parts of the region into next week. week. Meteorologists warn it could feel like 110 degrees outside, with the actual highs running 10 degrees above normal. And they say parched soils also sustain the late season heat. I'm Carrie Lockie.
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1: Welcome back to Coast, George Norrie, along with Cheryl Jones and our special guest, Debbie Zielemeyer. Cheryl, why don't you chat with Debbie for a little bit before we take calls?
5: All right, Debbie, we've got a lot of ground to cover here. Are you ready?
6: I am.
5: Yes, you're coming in from Cincinnati. You made it all the way up there. You're getting ready to open up with the 2026 International MUFON Symposium. And I know from speaking with you that you have a lot of things planned, including a Library of Honor. And first of all, you've got some pretty big shoes to fill. I know it was an unexpected vacancy, but I'm sure that the late Dave McDonald, whose place you're taking, is very proud of the work that you're doing and have done. So tell us about this Library of Honor that you're working on for MUFON.
6: Well, it started out with a library to honor Dave McDonald. And just a few weeks after his passing, we lost John Schussler, who was one of our co-founders of MUFON. So we decided to make it a due memorial. It's the Schussler McDonald Memorial Research Library. And what we're going to do is to start to take donations toward the library. We want it to make it the best place we possibly can. We have so many items. We have things here in Cincinnati at the Cincinnati office where there. I mean, we have books, we have files just going back forever. And we also have some very interesting things that John Schussler had collected over the past, my gosh, maybe since the, at least since the 50s and above. He did, he worked, and he has unbelievable amount of items from his job back then. And he also has several files going back, I guess a lot of the original files. It's going to be a very, very interesting research library. We're hoping to make it a great research place to bring forward a lot of the files that have been stored in boxes forever and ever. And instead of going online and finding information, you'll actually be able to look at and touch and hold these original UFO sighting reports.
5: That's so important. There are a lot of historical heroes in the UFO world that finally may be able to get some credit for where credit is due. Debbie, your latest book, it was Deepwater UFOs, Alien Residents, and Abductors. And I was wondering, in a recent movie, A Tear in the Sky, physicist Kevin Knuth of the University of New York, Albany, did some work on that and focused on the Catalina Island, which you referred to, and underwater UFOs or USOs. Can you comment on that? How the mixture of this, what they attempted to do with scientific data and blend it in with whatever records there may already be in existence?
6: Well, sightings have been going on there for a long, long time, way back beginning of the 80s. And what they did was they set up equipment, high power, $1 million plus equipment on the top of one of the buildings right off of the coastline. And then they also set up, I believe it was Laguna Beach, they set up some more cameras. And so they wanted to get going across I think it's about 46 miles between the two coastlines. It was very, very interesting what they did, because they ended up, I don't know if I want to spoil it for people, but they ended up actually recording unidentified, I think they were kind of balls of white balls and then balls of light, mysterious things that were coming out. And at the very end, they overlapped it with NOAA storm information. There seemed to be a storm just a little bit north of where they were. And what they were seeing on Catalina Island going toward the coastline of California, watched this object go into what looked like a storm cloud, or I guess a little bit of an orangish storm activity, and then disappear. So it was very, very interesting. They caught a lot of very interesting things on camera. It's well worth watching. I've seen it several times. I even went to Catalina, talked to people that live around there, talking about the sightings and things coming in and out of the water. And then also somebody that was, we took a tour all the way to the top of the mountain. There's tourist tours, and talked to people up there. And they said it's just unbelievable the activity they have around in the area.
1: Debbie, very quickly, this is George. Go ahead, Cheryl.
5: Oh, just one real quick question. There's a viral rumor going around that Trump has talked about underwater UFOs recently. Do you think that's just a rumor, or is that intentional for some other reason?
6: I only got to read a little bit about it, but from what I understand, the report is that he had told a friend about there being aliens underwater. So that's about as much as I know about it. I'm sure as the days go on, somebody is going to ask him, if they haven't already, about the comment. And then I'm waiting to hear what he's going to say.
5: Maybe it's a seed.
6: Maybe.
1: All right, let's go to Greg in New York to start. Go ahead, Greg.
7: Well, hi, everybody, again. Debbie, I got two questions. The first one is the U.S. government censors. When somebody calls in a sighting or a big sighting occurs and everybody sees it, they usually call it like stars or weather balloons or pollution or whatever. When somebody sees them under the water, like from a ship or something, or a major sighting, what does the government call them then? And also, my second question is, has the Navy recovered any underwater crashed USOs? I mean, is there any rumors of a USO being in a dusty warehouse somewhere in the Navy? Thank you very much.
6: Thank you very much for the wonderful questions. As far as I've heard, everything's a UAP. And that's kind of how I describe them as well, because there's a lot of things underwater, but the traveling in and out of the water, I don't see the point of saying UFO or UAP. And then the moment it goes underwater, it changes. When a submarine's on the top, on the surface of the water, it's a submarine. It's not called something different when it goes underwater. As far as anything that they have recovered, not really. I haven't heard anything definite. I've heard a lot of reports, especially from people who serve aboard nuclear submarines, of the fast movers. One very popular one is Mark D'Antonio, and he's actually had a sighting and talked about it, about something that moved very fast across a sonar screen when he was on a nuclear sub. But I don't believe at this point all the reports that are coming out, the government reports, they're talking about how there's objects that they craft. And I know at least a dozen of them that Brush reported that are stored in various places, but they haven't pinned down exactly where they came from.
1: And there's no question, Debbie, that the Navy has followed lights underneath the water, or those lights have been following the Navy, right?
6: Absolutely. Absolutely. The lights follow the Navy. They play cat and mouse with them, especially the Russians back in the early 90s. They were playing cat and mouse song, different sounds, different types of craft. There's one that's a Kaverky, I believe. That's what they nicknamed it. And it was these kind of a croaking sound, and they would go deeper into the water and the sound would move deeper and then come around. So it kind of played cat and mouse with them, different frequencies, until they'd leave the area and then go back. So there's a lot of strange things that have been going on in the water for a long time.
1: Let's go to Caleb in Illinois, wildcard line. Caleb, go for it.
8: Hey, George.
1: Howdy.
8: Hey, can you guys hear me?
1: Barely, but go ahead.
8: Okay. Hey, I just had a thought I wanted to share with you guys. About the whole thing under the water being aliens, I just have a theory, you know, that it could be a bunch of different things, and maybe not aliens, but so I've seen a lot of things in my life. I don't know what they are, but maybe like an ancient animal that is just very mysterious, and it can survive cataclysms. It might be 100 million years old. There could be different kinds of those ships, those UFOs that come out and fly through the sky, that could simply just be like a plasmatic being that's alive itself. Or I don't know. I just think it's really hard to say what that is, you know?
1: Debbie, do you think they could be prehistoric animals?
6: I think they've been underwater hiding out. We've only explored 5% or less than 5% of our waterways, especially oceans and seas. There's things that even now, reports of going deep, deep underwater and finding a new species of fish. But I know in and around Russia, the Baltic Sea, Lake Baikal, they've since back in the 80s, reports of 10-foot tall alien beings. These that they've been seen at, seen by divers at 165 feet. They've been seen by research submarines at 1,300 feet. Swimming with ease. There was also one reported in the Stringfield files in the early 70s, right off something that looked to be about 6 foot, 7 foot tall underwater, sitting on a rock, a strange being. They're all humanoid looking. They don't have any diving apparatus at all. They're just underwater living. And we don't know how long they've been under there because, you know, like I said, there's deep water secrets throughout our whole Earth.
1: Let's go to Cindy in Kingman, Arizona. They had a UFO crash there years ago. Hi, Cindy.
9: How are you doing? I'm frustrated.
1: Why?
9: Very frustrated. I am believing it all this 100%, but I don't understand why for all these years we've had the cattle mutilation, the crop circles, the UFOs in and out of the water, the orbs, the everything. If they are so advanced, why don't they help the Earth do something like we need? And two things are with our water problem, which is very scary. I live by Lake Mead. And then something, why can't they help us figure out a way to eliminate the forest fires that take us months and months to do. Why can't they help us do a couple of things that we need instead of all this mysterious stuff?
1: There's been Debbie, that they just can't get involved. What do you think?
6: That's exactly what I was going to say. I've found multiple reports from people, from abductees that I've researched. And it's similar to Star Trek with the Prime Directive. They can put a thought in your mind. There are a lot of abductees that there's reports where they say that they to respect the oceans, respect the, you know, our atmosphere, to respect animal life and plant life. But they can put hints in our mind. They can try and lead us in the right direction. But from what we understand, that same question has been asked by abductees, and they're told pretty much the same thing. We can't interfere. We can help influence you. And like children that you are, they're very advanced, more advanced than we are. We can try and lead you in the right direction, but we can't definitively change your ways and, you know, change what you're doing.
1: Let's go to first time. Go ahead, Cheryl.
5: Oh, I was just going to ask this really quick question, if I could, Debbie. You had talked about the abductees before in our conversations, and you'd said that some of them had been told by aliens that they had come from bases underwater. Could you explain that a little bit further?
6: Well, what I started doing was research. The first book, Alien Colonization of Earth's Waterways, I talked a whole lot about what's underwater, things coming in and out of water. I started doing research on abductees who are taken underwater and remember. And it was really, really hard to find, because when someone is abducted, they may remember being taken. They remember being brought back under regression therapy. They remember a little bit of what happened to them. But if you notice the reports, they don't remember the trip there and back. And that's the key. We don't know where these bases underwater or the bases on Earth or underground are, because if they hide that information, they keep that information from the abductees, they're keeping the secret of where they are. So a lot of them, I have had one that was taken in from Florida, and taken in, you know, right in the middle of the day from Florida, taken underwater in the Atlantic Ocean, and then remembers popping up in the Pacific Ocean and taken to a secret base off of Catalina Island, and then turning up later back in Florida again, about 10 miles from where he was taken. There's a lot of reports where they're traveling along underwater. There was a young couple that was traveling underwater. They were taken. They were out parking, and then they saw this light and these aliens. They were taken underwater. They were taken to several different bases, and they would come up from to the surface and then go back underwater, back and forth. And they asked the aliens, why do we keep coming up and going back down? And they said, well, you know, we don't want to travel completely underwater, but we're afraid that we will look threatening if we're above water the whole time. So we try and stay hidden as long as we can. So I have about a dozen reports of people that either disappear. They disappear underwater permanently, or they and other people have noticed it, or they're taken underwater and they come back, and it's a lot of their accounts of what happened.
1: Let's go to first time caller Robert in North Carolina. Hey, Robert, go ahead. Robert?
10: Hello?
1: We got to let you go. Mark in Roseville, California. Go ahead, Mark.
10: Yeah, George. Yeah, ladies, are you keeping updated with Daniel Sheehan, like today, what his video came out with Robert Bigelow and Brandon Fugel and George Knapp to what's going on at Skinwalker Ranch?
6: I have. I didn't see if an episode came out today. I've been here in Cincinnati since I started traveling Tuesday morning. But I have watched all those. Very interesting, a lot of what Bigelow was saying things in the past and how it's been hidden, and giving us a little bit of clarity. So I'm still open-minded and still waiting. There's a lot more that I think that he knows, and he's teasing us a little bit going along little by little. But yeah, it's very intriguing.
1: I'm glad we have a Robert Bigelow out there, though, Debbie, don't you?
6: Oh, absolutely. Absolutely. And he's brave enough to come right out and just start giving the information. I thought it was very interesting. Some of the things that he's talking about, it's a little shocking that he's actually admitting it, but it also brings a lot of clarity. And it also verifies a lot of what we've been talking about when you have somebody of the stature of this gentleman.
1: Whereabouts in Missouri are you based out of?
6: Imperial. I'm about 40 miles south of St. Louis.
1: Oh, well, I'm in St. Louis right now.
6: Oh, really?
1: Yeah, I'm here for a while. I go back and forth between that and Los Angeles, which is fantastic. Well, certified scuba diver as well. Absolutely. Well, I want to thank you, Deb. And Cheryl, we'll be back to wrap things up with you in just a moment. Cheryl Jones with us. Her website is her name, linked up at coasttocoastam.com. And we'll be back in just a moment to wrap things up. And again, thank you to Debbie for her incredible work with submersible UFOs. We will be back.
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1: The Lindsay Clancy verdict watch will continue on Monday in Massachusetts. The judge dismissed the jury for the weekend after they began deliberations late Thursday. Clancy admits to strangling her three young children in 2023, but pleaded not guilty to three counts of first-degree murder by reason of insanity. And a federal judge in Manhattan Friday again rejected President Trump's attempts to move his New York hush money felony convictions to federal court. Andrew Whitman has the very latest.
2: Judge Alvin Hellerstein made the decision the third time he's rejected similar attempts from Trump. He called the latest arguments, quote, neither new nor legally sufficient. Trump was convicted in 2024 on 34 counts of falsifying business records by a Manhattan jury, making Trump the first ever felon president, for payments in 2016 to adult actress Stormy Daniels. Trump's attorneys, who continue to appeal the verdict in state courts, said they would appeal this decision as well.
1: I'm Jim Forbes.
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10: You know, America's produced like lots and lots of stuff. 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The fact of the matter is all day long, every day, there are warehouses full of stuff getting just pushed off a cliff. All day, every day.
8: That's Ian Nagoski, who runs the Canary Records label.
10: A friend of mine said that what he loves is being the guy standing at the edge of the cliff, waving his arms, going, wait, no, let me look at those first before you throw them away. I think there might be some good stuff in there. I think there might be some stories. I don't think we should throw all those away yet.
8: We have a season, 10 episodes of stories from that realm, of things that were just barely saved, and in some cases, not saved at all. A bizarre tale of two infamous New Yorkers.
11: They booby-trapped their home and turned it into the shield fortress of ephemera.
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1: And welcome back, George Norrie, along with Cheryl Jones. Cheryl, we are so lucky to have people like Debbie Ziegelmeyer out there investigating UFO situations, aren't we?
11: Yes, and she worked alongside Dave McDonald for a long time in MUFON, and she had multiple titles, including MUFON archivist. And so one of the things that we briefly talked about there when she was on with us a few moments ago was this Library of Honor that she is spearheading, and she'll be staying there in Cincinnati after the symposium to continue putting all of that together, because that is a lot of work. And that is exactly the kind of thing, though, that I think is so beneficial to people in the UFO community, who in many ways and with many people feel like there are a lot of heroes in the UFO community that...
1: Well, there are many, Cheryl, and we want to thank you as being one of them. Now, one of the things I want to ask the world is, do you believe in monsters and beasts? I had a chance to talk with the author and cryptozoologist, the late Linda Godfrey, and she is one of a kind.
12: Welcome back, Linda Godfrey.
13: Thanks so much for having me. It's great to be back.
12: How have you been?
13: Very well, thank you. A little busy. This book took me a good 3 years, including all the publisher's time, you know, that they need to work their magic upon it. So it's feeling really good to have it out there. The actual release date is tomorrow. Actually, it's today, now that I think about it. Yeah, so it's
12: perfect great. Timing.
13: Exactly.
12: Hey, before we get into it, the Beast of Bray Road, do you give everybody a little highlight about that? Because that was one of our first times we had you on, and what a great story.
13: Well, thank you. Yeah, that's what really catapulted me, although it was a slow catapult at first. It took a while. Into this rendezvous with cryptozoology that I've had my 27 years, I think it's been. So it was 91, 92 when I had a job at the local newspaper, and they offered me the job of reporter. I was doing cartoons for them and artwork. And my very first week into the job, somebody said, "Hey, did you hear that people out on Bray Road, which is a 3 to 4 mile long stretch just east of Elkhorn, Wisconsin, did you hear that out there they're saying there's something like a werewolf?" And I laughed. I thought, what joke is this? They're trying to get the new reporter, ha ha. And as I asked around town, I found out, no, there really were people who were saying there was a werewolf on Bray Road. And I happened to drop in on the county animal control officer about another interesting thing, which was that we were having mutilated dogs found.
12: Jeez.
13: And some other strange things like that. And I said, have you heard about this thing, people saying they saw out on Bray Road that looks like a werewolf? And he said, oh, you mean this? And he opened up his file drawer and pulled out a manila folder marked werewolf. Which
12: top of this one, wasn't he?
13: Yeah, he really was. People have been calling him and saying, "I saw this thing. I don't know what it is, but if there were such a thing as werewolves, that's what I saw. It was standing, you know, it was between 5 and 7 feet tall, covered with dark, shaggy hair, pointy ears on top of the head, a long muzzle, and walking on its tiptoes, is the way they usually describe people." Excuse me, the way that people usually describe these things walking. And they say its legs were bent backwards, which means they're looking at the dog's hock, which would be our heel, and it's carried up off the ground because they do walk on their toe pads. And when I went to visit the people who were saying this, I was very impressed. I hadn't expected much, but as it turned out, they were a very diverse bunch, women, children, older, younger, blue-collar, white-collar, several farmers, one man with a very high clearance from an area major air station. And I thought, they don't seem like they're lying. And furthermore, I thought, why would anyone who was just doing a hoax or trying to have some fun leave all their contact information with the authorities? Because, you know, of course, if anything happened or they were charged with fraud or anything, mm-hmm. they would know right where to go find them. People just don't usually do that. So we thought it would just be a short local story. I was thinking, you know, like local folklore or a campfire. And lo and behold, once the story ran with these witness descriptions, it went, well, we can't say that it went viral back then because the internet was not what it is now. It went national, was I think how we put it. People were just very excited about it. They began writing me longhand and typed letters that they had to look up the address to the newspaper and send me, and saying, I have seen this myself, or my grandmother's seen it, or somebody. It's not a joke. And 10 years later, after that never stopped happening, where any time that I was on a show of any kind, radio or TV, I would hear from people, and they would tell me their stories, and I felt obligated to keep the lore, as I thought of it, because no one else seemed to be interested. And I decided to write a book, thinking that would just stop, you know, all the speculation about it. People would know what it was, and it, in turn, just fueled more. And so here,
12: right.
13: I've been about, I think this is book 18, on just strange people, places, and things. And every time I write more about these creatures, I hear more...
12: More stories pop up, don't they?
13: Exactly. People are just eager to let me know that it's happened to them too, or they want an explanation. And so here I sit, you know, with another book.
12: Are you convinced, Linda, with all these stories that, one, people are seeing something? Can we all agree on that?
13: Oh, I think so. I do not claim to know precisely what it is, but it's a thing, as they say today. It's a thing, we might say more specifically, it's some type of phenomenon. It's not any sort of collusion. It's not, there's no such thing as mass hallucination. It's something that is happening to people in all walks of life, usually unexpectedly. Usually the people who are actively looking for it are not the ones who normally see it. It's when your guard is down, when you're not thinking of it, when you have no idea what it is, those are the people who seem to come upon it and have the sightings and encounters.
12: And the subtitle of your new book, I Know What I Saw, Modern Day Encounters with Monsters of New Urban Legend and Ancient Lore. The ancient lore really excites me because something happened to the people of ancient indigenous tribes, Native Americans, wherever they may have been. These people saw creatures too, didn't they?
13: They did. And we know that from their art and... from some of the literate ones, the stories that they've engraved, I think back to the Sumerians, and they have this one creature named, it was one of their gods, I believe, named Pazuzu. He was kind of a very difficult character, some people believe. And Pazuzu was sort of a humanoid bird form, and very much like some of the Thunderbird depictions of the Native Americans and others. And why we now, one of the most recent flaps of any type of unknown creature has been this dozens and dozens and dozens of sightings of something that looks like a giant bird bat with sort of a humanoid center. And they've been mostly over the Chicago area, surprisingly enough. And people are comparing it to the Mothman, but we just had that same issue, same description back in Sumerian times, and then you go to the Egyptians, and they're also having all of the humanoid creatures that we refer to as monsters, things with dog heads or dog bodies, the ibis, a type of a bird man. They all have this idea that somehow there are parts of animals, parts of men that can go together and create these unusual creatures.
12: A lot of people have thought that some of these creatures could be dimensional. I've ruled that out, Linda. How about you?
13: You mean coming from another dimension? Or
12: yeah, that they're coming through portals and things like that.
13: Well, I would not say that I ruled it out, but maybe there's just a better way of putting it, that they're not, I don't believe that they're extraterrestrials from another planet myself. That just doesn't seem to have enough evidence. But there's a way of describing it that many of my Native American friends I've talked to in different tribes, they're not all exactly the same, of course. They have, each has their own unique culture, but most of the time it goes something like they believe that particularly the upright canines and the Bigfoot and these big spirit birds, and now lately I've been hearing from them the black panther-like creatures also. They say these are originally spirit beings and that they can come to this place where we are, the earthly place, in order to procreate, eat, they have all kinds of things to show us that they do have solidity. They leave tracks and footprints. They can certainly leave claw marks or bashes in people's cars, especially some of these larger canine types. And so we know that they're not just ghostly type things. But on the other hand, there are altogether too many incidents where people have somehow emptied a clip of ammunition into one or hit it with a car or whatever, where nothing happens to the creature. They kind of, you know, redouble and then straighten themselves off and hurry off into the woods. It's not like you would expect, though, with a normal earth creature. If it's like I'm thinking of a bear, you know, especially a grizzly bear or a big cougar. If they want to see you as prey and they see you as any sort of a menace to their territory or their offspring, they'll come after you, you know,

0: And it didn't, this in this case, this thing, what, attacked him or defended? What happened?
1: Well, they came face to face, and he said he's just in shock, and his instinct is to just kind of move forward to the right. And unfortunately, he said it was kind of like, it felt sort of like in a supermarket where you're coming down the market with your cart, and somebody else is coming, you kind of go, neither one knows which way to turn. And he said it seemed to be like trying to rush past him, and he sort of jumped a little bit the wrong way, and it ended up grazing him with its mouth had been open, you know, and its fangs were showing, and it grazed him with its fangs, kind of tore his shirt and left a gash in his side. He sent me a photograph of the healed up.
0: But it could have chomped down on him if it wanted to, I bet.
1: He said, you know, if it had wanted to get me, it would have just taken
0: it. It would
1: me
0: have
1: right
0: torn
1: there
0: him apart, yeah.
1: Yeah, and instead it just, you know, ran for the hills. And that's almost always what happens whenever anybody gets close to one of these things. They act like they want to pursue it. They act like they want it. They'll say, I thought I was lunch, you know. But then it doesn't happen. It just runs off.
0: What do you think these creatures are, Linda?
1: Well, they seem to be creatures that can span different energy levels. You know, and it gets into some kind of...
0: Well, in years, they must be breeding because right, what they saw during the ancient days can't be the same creature we're seeing today. It's got to be the offspring of them.
1: Oh, exactly. Yeah, there's new procreation of one type or another going on here. It's not like there's been just, you know, one creature, one of each type of creature since way back in ancient days. There are definitely many reports where people will say there was one with a smaller one, you know, that I thought was probably an offspring of some type. I had one very credible report from a man who saw, this was in the land between the lakes, between Kentucky and Tennessee, where he saw what he took for a female upright canine with three smaller ones about the same size, all walking on their hind legs, all crossing the road in front of him as he was leaving his campground. So they seem to procreate when they're here. And some of my Native American friends think that perhaps is their main reason, and it's almost as if they want to mimic a powerful animal in order to go about their business, whatever that is.
0: Though you don't think they're extraterrestrial per se, might they have been dumped here years ago from extraterrestrials?
1: I would say, you know, knowing what we know about extraterrestrials and the way that the UFOs seem to interact with humans and with other things, with animals too. And since there have been sightings where it appears that some sort of large unknown creature has just debarked from one of these UFOs.
0: Fascinating. For Michael Cosio, Tom Danheiser, Dan Galante, Sue Trikins, Lex Lonehood, Sean LaDesur, Alec Fernandez, Tim Banal, Mary Berry, George Knapp, and Richard Serrett. I'm George Norrie, somewhere out there on Coast to Coast AM. We'll see you on our next edition. Until then, be safe, everyone.

A new social media platform wants to bring back the Twitter name. The site, called Twitter.now, is now signing up early access users. It is not connected to X, the company formerly known as Twitter. The new platform's being developed by startup Operation Bluebird, which includes former Twitter trademark lawyer Stephen Coates. Last year, X sued the company to stop it from launching a site called Twitter. Operation Bluebird argues X has abandoned trademarks.

0: tied to the Twitter brand, including the names Twitter and Tweet. Coates says the goal isn't to recreate the old Twitter, but to build a new social network focused on trust and transparency. Golf company Callaway is now cutting ties with its media partner Good Good Golf over an ad for a new driver. Tammy Trujillo with more.
1: The video posted by Good Good shows a woman reaching for the driver as the company's co-founder, Garrett Clark, rushes after her and knocks her to the ground. He stands over her and says, "Don't touch my driver." In a statement, Callaway said it listened to individuals who shared personal experiences related to violence against women. The company committed to donate $1 million to organizations that work to prevent that sort of violence and provide resources to survivors. Good Good took the video down after widespread online backlash.
0: Canada is excluding seafood from its tariffs on U.S. goods. In a statement, Canada's Department of Finance said removing seafood would protect against broader economic harms. The Canadian duties are set to go into effect September 8th. This after President Trump's 50% import taxes on goods from Canada went into place last weekend. And if you want to catch a classic flick this weekend, working on.
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3: The White House says history has been made concerning an oil deal. President Trump is announcing what he calls, quote, the biggest oil deal in world history with Venezuela. In a Friday night Truth Social post, Trump said the U.S. has, quote, secured majority U.S. control of more than 65 million barrels of proven oil reserves in Venezuela at no cost to the American taxpayer. Trump goes on to say the deal, quote, more than doubles American oil reserves, greatly increases our oil supply, and will substantially lower gas prices for all Americans. The Lindsey Clancy verdict watch will continue on Monday in Massachusetts. The judge dismissed the jury for the weekend after they began deliberations late Thursday. Clancy admits to strangling her three young children in 2023, but pleaded not guilty to three counts of first-degree murder by reason of insanity. Prosecutors allege the killings were premeditated, while the defense says Clancy suffered a postpartum psychotic break. A teleprompter operator for President Trump is being ordered to pay a large fine for using his knowledge of the president's speeches to make profitable bets. Scott Carr has more from Washington.
4: On Friday, the Commodity Futures Trading Commission announced Gabriel Perez must pay the more than $107,000 in profits he made by placing prediction market bets, along with a civil penalty of $65,000. The agency says Perez used material, non-public information to make trades on Kalshi. Perez had served as Trump's teleprompter operator since 2016. The White House put him on leave in July. I'm Scott Carr.
3: And Tennessee Governor Bill Lee has announced his intent to name the Nashville International Airport after the late Dolly Parton. Governor Lee spoke with Dolly's team about the proposal this week, with her team expressing appreciation for the support to honor Dolly. I'm Jim Forbes.
5: President Trump's honoring the NASA crew of Artemis II with a Congressional Space Medal of Honor.
6: It's a spirit that we didn't see in this space so much, and now you've really brought it back.
5: He spoke today at the Johnson Space Center in Houston. It was part of a two-day return to Texas. Last night, the president spoke at a fundraiser for GOP Senate candidate Ken Paxton, and he vowed to spend a lot of time in the Lone Star State before the midterms. Dangerous late summer heat threatening outdoor plans across east and central Texas heading into Labor Day weekend. Forecasters with the National Weather Service Climate Prediction Center say triple-digit heat could grip parts of the region into next week. Meteorologists warn it could feel like 110 degrees outside, with the actual highs running 10 degrees above normal. And they say parched soils also sustain the late season heat. I'm Carrie Lockie.
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0: Thanks for inviting me into your home, your long-haul truck, RV, camper, taxi, your parents' well-appointed basement with the simulated wood paneling, electric fireplace, and the painting of dogs playing poker, your loft, that greasy spoon just off the interstate, and your cabin in the woods. Welcome to Coast AM, the very best in late-night talk radio. I'm Richard Serrett, sitting in for George Norrie. And tonight is a little different for me. After all those years guest hosting Coast to Coast AM from my home studio in Old Thornhill, just north of Toronto, I've finally made the pilgrimage west. And tonight, I am coming to you live from the legendary Coast Studios here in Sherman Oaks, California. And I have to tell you, there's something pretty special about actually being here in the building, behind the microphone, with the incredible crew who make this strange little nighttime universe come alive night after night. Now, I have met Tom Danheiser before, about 10 years ago in Toronto, when George Norrie came to town with the live stage show. And tonight, Tom was kind enough to pick me up and my son North from the hotel and bring us to the studio. So that was a nice little reunion. But this is my first time meeting Michael Cozio face to face. And it is great putting a face to the voice, Michael. I always imagined you much taller. People. So from the Coast Studios in Sherman Oaks, California, we've got 4 hours ahead of us and absolutely no obligation to stay inside the boundaries of the ordinary. There are people walking among us who believe they're not quite like the rest of us. They look ordinary. They have jobs, families, relationships. You could sit beside one on an airplane, work with one for years, pass one on the street, and never suspect a thing. But according to my guest tonight, some of them have a need the rest of us don't. They need to feed. Father Sean Wild calls them living vampires, and he says he's one of them. Not an undead creature, not someone playing a role, but a living human being who he says requires vital energy from other people in order to function properly. That feeding can happen in many ways you might not even notice: in a crowd, through physical contact, through emotion, through sex. Even, Wild claims, by reaching into another person's subtle body with invisible energetic tendrils and drawing out life force. Some vampires know exactly what they're doing. Others may be feeding on people without knowing they're vampires at all. And then we go deeper. Father Sean Wild says vampires can awaken to what they are. One vampire can trigger that awakening in another. Some people, he claims, can even be deliberately transformed into vampires through initiation and a form of occult practice he calls metasurgery. Father Wild belongs to the Keprian order, whose tradition traces its origins beyond ancient Egypt to Atlantis and beings identified as the Watchers. And perhaps most extraordinary of all, Wild says vampires are spiritual immortals, beings who return lifetime after lifetime and may eventually remember who they were before. So tonight we're going to find out what happens when a vampire gets hungry, how he chooses whom to feed on, what the other person experiences, how you recognize one, how you stop one, and whether the ancient vampire legends were pointing, however imperfectly, towards something that never disappeared at all. Father Sean Wild, author of The Living Vampire, will be here in the first half of Coast to Coast AM. Then, coming up in hours 3 and 4, open lines, of course, we're going to do something a little bit different. There are certain things you don't have to look up because you know them. You've known them for years. Until one day somebody tells you, you're wrong. And suddenly you're staring at a movie poster thinking, wait a minute, when did that change? Well, here's the latest one making the rounds. The Anne Rice novel and the 1994 movie starring Tom Cruise and Brad Pitt. You know the one I'm talking about. A lot of people, including me, remember the title as Interview with a Vampire. except go look it up. It's apparently Interview with the Vampire. Always has been, or so we're told. And that's where tonight's open lines begin. I want to hear about your Mandela effects. The things you remember clearly that history now insists never happened that way. Is this simply the strange unreliability of human memory, or could something much weirder be happening? Are timelines somehow shifting or overlapping? And what about CERN? Every time they fire up the Large Hadron Collider, somebody somewhere seems convinced we've punched another hole in reality. Crazy? Maybe. But tonight, you get to make the case. And we'll also go wherever else the night takes us. No politics, of course. UFO encounters, missing time, ghosts, premonitions, glitches in the Matrix. Something impossible you saw once and have spent the rest of your life trying to explain. Maybe you've never told anybody because you know exactly how it sounds. Perfect. Tonight, I want to hear it. This will be your radio for the second half of Coast to Coast. Open lines. But first, living vampires. Welcome to the Audio Imaginarium. Come on in, weary traveler. Hang your cloak on a peg, grab a stool, and come gather around the fire. There are stories to be told. And you are among friends. I'm Richard Serrett, sitting in for George Norrie, and this is Coast to Coast AM. Why don't you stay a while?
1: Look, I'm not a doctor nor a health professional, just a guy interested in health and what makes people healthy or not. 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All we desire is just the opposite, to be healthier, not sicker. 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
0: Father Sean Wild is an author, occult teacher, psychic, and veteran practitioner of the esoteric arts who openly identifies as a living vampire. For more than 25 years, he's explored and taught the hidden mechanics of energy, consciousness, ritual magic, and spiritual transformation. A longtime initiate and leader within the Keprian vampire tradition, Wild's work ventures far beyond the pop culture mythology of vampires into a world of psychic feeding, subtle energy manipulation, spirit contact, protection, healing, reincarnation, and what he describes as spiritual immortality. He's the author of Living Vampires, Modern Tradition, Magic and Practice, and Magic Without Tools, drawing upon decades of firsthand occult practice and his experience within the modern vampire community. For Wilde, vampirism isn't folklore, fantasy, or a gothic lifestyle. It's a state of being. Father Sean Wilde, welcome to Coast AM. How are you?
2: I'm really good, and thank you, Richard. That description and summary was so good. Thank you. I appreciate it.
0: So I know I've already stated this in the introduction, but I think my listeners want to hear you say it out loud. Are you actually a vampire?
2: So as you said, yes, I am, but not the immortal kind and not the blood drinking kind. So not physically immortal and not a blood drinker, energy vampire, we just usually typically use the term vampire or living vampire.
0: All
2: so
0: right.
2: Yes, I am.
0: So let's focus on what that means, a living vampire. You mentioned the word energy, an energy vampire. Walk us through, what does it mean to be a living vampire? We're not, again, talking about the walking dead, bloodsuckers, Nosferatu. You're a living vampire. What does that mean?
2: Yeah, so to explain that, we also have to look at, briefly at least, what it means to be vampiric and also a practitioner of vampirism. So we have a lot of vampiric people in our society. Babies are vampiric. They need our energy. They need our attention. Sometimes the elderly can be vampiric. There are certain occult practitioners that they know how to siphon energy from people, and they are vampiric. In a more negative way, you know, narcissists are often vampiric, or that person who kind of drains the energy from a room. And so there's lots of different people, both magical and non-magical, that can be vampiric, where they're siphoning energy, but they don't need it to function properly, at least on a permanent basis. And then you have people who practice vampirism, and there's books written about that, where they actually engage in a magical practice of vampirism, and they use it as a magical path, and they have certain spiritual goals. What it means to be a living vampire is that we have the fundamental, permanent need to exchange vital energy. And so that fundamental is the whole idea of functioning properly. Permanent differentiates us from somebody who is, you know, elderly or a baby or anything like that. And exchange is important because a lot of people think that vampirism is a one-way street. It's actually a two-way street. There's an exchange of energy. It's certainly not an even exchange, but there's an exchange of energy, and it's vital energy. So it's not universal energy or other types of energy. It's vital energy that can typically only be found in people and sometimes in animals. And that's what it means to be a living vampire. It's that fundamental, permanent need to exchange vital energy in order to function well.
0: So you have a need to feed. How does that feel? Like when is it feeding time?
2: No, it's a great question. And it depends with each vampire. For me, I just start to feel run down. Sometimes I'll feel like I can't really think clearly, or I just feel really, really tired, or I'll just almost have this hunger. And if I eat physical food, which of course my body needs, you know, physical body, physical food, I'm still finding myself that there's something missing. I feel like I need something more, and it's not more food, and it's not certain, you know, nutrients or vitamins. It's energy. So that's how it usually pronounces for me. I'm speaking right now from Canada, near Thornhill, actually. I'm Kitchener-Waterloo, Ontario. So just west of Toronto right now.
0: Oh, yes.
2: However, I spend a lot of my time, or most of my time, in New Orleans. And so for me, I tend to preemptively feed before I even feel that hunger in New Orleans very easily because of all the energy that's on Bourbon Street given off by all the people. So in that sense, I'm very, very fortunate in that I can kind of go out on a pretty regular basis before I even feel that need.
0: And you mentioned that you can't be satiated by eating food. So I guess we've ruled out, you know, what is that term? Is it hypoglycemic? I'm not trying to be flippant here. I mean, you've ruled out that you're not hypoglycemic, you don't have anemia, you don't have mineral deficiencies or anything like that. I mean, did you go to a doctor when this first started happening and ruled all these things out?
2: No. So for me, it didn't happen that way. My awakening happened when I was around 17 years old, and I read a book called Vampires Among Us by the author late author Rosemary Ellen Guiley.
0: Oh, yes.
2: And I was reading it, and I thought, these are my people, but they're not my people. Like, I'm like them, but not quite like them. There's overlap here. And I thought, well, that's a little bit wonky. How can I be a vampire? You know, that seems a little bit strange, you know, to my 17-year-old mind. And it would be about 5 years later that I actually started to meet people in person that also identified with it too. So we kind of struggled together to figure out what it was. I mean, sure, over the years, you know, I've gone to doctors for different things, but there's been nothing that would point to something physical that was the case in terms of the vampirism.
0: So tell me about, take us back to your first vampiric feeding. What does that look like?
2: Oh my goodness. I don't remember my first time because I mean, I think so a lot of us before we awaken is we tend to unconsciously feed. It's not usually awakening and then you just start feeding on, you know, people are exchanging energy. You know, you're typically unconsciously feeding. And so it's hard to say when I started, but I would have friends comment, you know, saying, you know, your eyes are very intense. You know, when you look at me, I feel like you're looking into my soul. And I would get that at, you know, 14, 15, 16 years of age. So I think I was probably feeding on people from around 14 is what I would guess. At least that's where there's indicators that I was for sure. It could have been earlier, but we often will unconsciously take energy from people before we realize what we're doing and before we realize what we are.
0: Well, I think most of us can relate to being in the room with someone and leaving the room or they leave the room and we feel emotionally, maybe even physically drained. Was that person quite possibly that was in the room with us a vampire?
2: They may have been. And this is where a lot of vampires get a bad, you know, reputation or a bad rap, because you'll have almost like these emotional people that will just sap you and just kind of wear you down. And sometimes that's a vampire. And somebody is just somebody who's vampiric. The end result for you is the same. You're tired, you're feeling worn out, that sort of thing. But often they're not actually a living vampire. They could be a vampire practitioner or they could be somebody who's vampiric. But it could be. It absolutely could be. Some vampires feed in ways that leave the person kind of feeling drained and tired and wanting. Other vampires feed in ways where it feels really good and it feels not energizing because you are depleted of energy, but the person feels a certain euphoria. So it kind of depends on how the vampire is feeding and how much and in what way.
0: And when you feed off someone, is there a protocol? Do you have to have their permission?
2: So that's a really important and good question. So it will range from the vampire. So any sort of sexual feeding or intimate contact feeding, of course, always requires consent. You're looking at, you know, just the physical consent, let alone the spiritual consent. So, of course, all of that, you always require consent, full stop. And consent is revocable and that's it. There's no negotiation there. It's just the way it is. When it comes to pure energy work, though, if we remove the physical, if there's no physical contact, do you need permission or not? And this is where a lot of vampires will differ. And you have a scale of predatoriness. And on the one hand, vampires look upon other people or human beings as cattle. And there are groups that consider humans basically cattle. I am not one of them. And then the opposite end, vampires are almost like, oh my gosh, this is awful. We shouldn't be taking energy from people. And what do? We got to find other means. And then most of us are somewhere in the middle where we're just like, well, we need to do it. We got to do it, but we can do it ethically and safely and not be jerks about it. And that's where most of us fall. So there's four types of ways of feeding in terms of energy. There's what's called ambient feeding. And that's where if you've ever been at a concert or anything like that, a band playing where there's all a nightclub, there's all these people giving off this energy. You can feel it in the air. It's almost electric. That's ambient energy. People are just kind of giving it off. Think of it like giving off heat, right? When you're doing something, you start to give off heat, giving off ambient energy. So pretty much all vampires agree that at that point, it's a free for all, if you will, and you don't need permission to take ambient energy. On the other extreme, you have what's called deep feeding, which is very intimate, very intense. And pretty much all vampires agree that you require consent, that to have consent from the person to be able to do that. Where vampires will disagree is what's called surface feeding and direct feeding. So surface feeding is like a very light skimming from somebody. So physically, think of it like a quick pat on the back, a shaking of the hands. It doesn't have to be physical, but just to give people a physical idea of what surface feeding would be. It doesn't invade the person's subtle body or their astral body, their energetic body. It's, again, just skimming off the surface. Some vampires say you need permission for that. Others will say no. And then for direct feeding, you're actually going into the subtle body, the ethereal body, that energetic body. I'm going to use subtle body for the purposes of the show. That's what I usually call it. But just for the early parts, it's the same thing as those other terms I just used. And with that, if you're not careful, you can cause temporary damage to the person. And it is kind of invasive. It's like a longer hug. It's a cuddle. It's a kiss. You don't have to do physical things. But again, giving physical things as an example. And most vampires will say you need permission for that. But not all vampires agree. So it does depend on the type of energy exchange or the type of feeding.
0: And do you believe that you need permission for that, to tap into someone's subtle energy?
2: Yeah, when you do direct feeding, you really need to get permission. Like, you really should. You really, really should. I'm at the point now where passively I'm surface skimming from people, even if I just walk by, if I am hungry. So for me, it's an actual effort to shut down that surface feeding, because it's just automatic for me. I'm passively doing it. But no one is that I've ever met, no vampire is passively direct feeding. And that is, it's an invasion if you don't have the permission. So yeah, you need the permission for that.
0: But do those direct feeders who don't feel they have to ask permission, are they out there? And are you able to identify them?
2: So you can identify vampires in general, whether or not we're ethical or not, no matter where they fall in that spectrum that I talked about before. And yeah, you can definitely tell, I think we're going to talk about defense at some point too tonight, because I want people to know how to defend themselves against vampires, which sometimes people giggle about. They're like, well, you're a vampire. I'm like, but yeah, but you need to know how to defend yourself against the ones that are being naughty. There's ways you can tell. All of us have a psychic tell, where when you're having a lot of energetic attention put on you, or work being done on you, or energy being directed at you or depleted, there'll be some sort of tell. So for me, my tell is pressure on the back of my neck. So part of it is learning what your tell is, so that when that little spidey sense goes off, something's amiss. And if you're walking around, as opposed to, you know, just sitting there in your home, it's probably somebody messing with your energy at that point in time that's within visual sight of you. Not always, but probably. Or an entity that's nearby that's doing something. So, yeah, you can definitely tell. Another way to tell, like if you're sensitive enough, you'll actually feel the siphoning. So it's almost like something pulling on you very slightly, and you feel something drifting away from you if you're sensitive enough to the energy. If you're not, it could even just be things like hairs standing on the back of your neck. You know, some people feel when it gets cold, or when there's a ghost nearby or a spirit, you might feel something like that. You might feel almost like you're being watched, or that somebody's focusing on you in a weird way. It manifests in different ways for different people in terms of what they notice. It, again, also depends on the setting too. So for instance, at nightclubs, a lot of vampires will either sit off in the corner and kind of be just watching people. They're usually alone, or maybe with one other person. And you can spot them because they're intensely focused on one or more people, and they're kind of keeping them to themselves, off in the corner, off to the side, just watching people. And that's, they're feeding with their eyes. Or if you look at their hands, sometimes they're facing their hands, their palm chakras, the energy centers in the palms, towards the people on the dance floor.
0: All right, Father Sean Wild, you stay with us. We are talking about living vampires. Richard Serrett sitting in for George Norrie, right here on Coast to Coast AM.
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6: President Trump is announcing what he calls the biggest oil deal in world history with Venezuela. In a Friday night Truth Social post, Trump says the U.S., quote, has secured majority U.S. control of more than 65 million barrels of proven oil reserves in Venezuela at no cost to the American taxpayer. And Tennessee Governor Bill Lee has announced his intent to name the Nashville International Airport after the late Dolly Parton. Chris Caraggio has the very latest.
7: Governor Lee spoke with Dolly's team about the proposal this week, with her team expressing appreciation for the support to honor Dolly. They've added that they're touched by the idea and open to continue the conversation. The governor said it's fitting that Nashville International Airport would bear the name of our state's favorite daughter and greet travelers with the enduring legacy of Dolly's music, generosity, faith, and kindness. Parton passed away Tuesday at the age of 80 following a brief battle with cancer. I'm Chris Caraggio.
6: And I'm Jim Forbes.
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17: 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In the meantime, here or not, we'll have all the information you need to start your morning off right. 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
1: Sitting in for George Norrie, Marcus King, hardworking man. And King recorded this with legendary producer Rick Rubin for his 2022 album, Young Blood, an album deliberately steeped in the swagger of 70s blues rock. Some sad news. Ground Zero with Clyde Lewis has officially confirmed that executive producer Ron Patton passed away peacefully following a short battle with cancer. Many Ground Zero listeners probably never realized just how much of the program they heard night after night had Ron's fingerprints on it. And for those of you who have listened to Ground Zero over the years, Ron may have been primarily known as the man behind the scenes alongside Clyde Lewis, but his career and his importance to independent media went much, much further. More details can be found in the carousel at coasttocoastam.com. And of course, our condolences to not only Clyde Lewis, but the whole Ground Zero family and Ron's family and friends as well. So we've been talking about vampires, energy vampires, psychic vampires. Tom Danheiser, ever had a psychic vampire in your life?
2: As a matter of fact, you know, as I was listening to that segment, it was interesting to me. George and I were in Las Vegas years ago, and we did this live broadcast from one of the casinos. So we got done, we're walking around, and what are we going to do? We're going to eat. Let's go play a little bit of blackjack, right? So we had to tell, purely for experimental purposes, just so you know. But we went up to the table. And so it was one of those blackjack tables where it was a little bit different. If you got blackjack and you had put like a quarter on the side or something, you could also win like double the amount. It was a little extra thing. And this guy sat down and the energy was so bad with this guy. And we were talking about, you know, well, you put the extra coin. He's like, you're not going to win that. It's a waste of time. And sure enough, man, George put the quarter anyway and we played. And he just missed it. He just missed the blackjack and the whole just energy. But it was interesting because they really are. These energy vampires just suck you down. They really make you feel bad. So
1: right. Well, this whole conversation has me sort of rethinking my, you know, my associates and friends. Yeah. Like maybe there's a vampire. Maybe Nosferatu walks amongst them.
2: You never know.
1: These are the kind of conversations you can only ever have like after midnight.
2: Yes.
1: and that's really what the Coast to Coast AM Paranormal Podcast Network is about. Tell us about it.
2: 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Then in the search there, you just put Coast to Coast AM. All these wonderful shows will pop up. We have a UFO show, we have an afterlife show, a couple of the shows there, and we have snippets of the weekday and weekend shows that we do right here in the studio and Coast. So it's a good deal, so check it out.
1: Fantastic. Tom, so great being in studio with you face
2: to face. Glad you're here.
1: All right, having a ball. All right, we will come back. More of my conversation with Father Sean Wild, a living vampire. You heard that right here on Coast to Coast AM.
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1: Father Sean Wild stays with us. He is a living vampire and author of Living Vampires, Modern Tradition, Magic and Practice, and Magic Without Tools. And I hope none of these questions are coming across as flippant. They're not intended to be, but I am absolutely, genuinely curious about this. Did you ever feel, or do you ever feel, I wish I wasn't like this? I don't want to be a vampire. This was forced upon me.
6: Yeah. So first, Richard, yeah, it doesn't seem flippant at all. And I get it that for some people, this pushes, you know, their edges of, you know, what's real and what's not. And, you know, I'm cognizant of that, of course. So in my experience and in all the other vampires I've met, we go through a period where we try and figure out who and what we are, just like every other, you know, person on the planet. However, in our case, we're also looking at who and where we are and reconciling the vampirism. And so some of us will default into something very predatory. Some of us will default into something like, oh my gosh, this is awful and I don't want to be one, which, you know, goes back to what you just asked. And it's pretty normal to kind of almost experience both ends of the spectrum. And then, like I said, most of us end up somewhere in the middle. So yeah, there was a period of about a year and a half where I'm like, this is awful and I shouldn't be doing this. And I don't know, you know, what's going on and I don't want to be taking energy from people. And yeah, I really struggled. I struggled for about a year and a half with it before I was able to reconcile it. I definitely went through that. I'm definitely not an exception in terms of going through that.
1: And when you decided to fully embrace it, what does that look like? I mean, do you decide, okay, I am a vampire, I'm gonna embrace this culture? Do you start dressing in a certain way? I mean, is there a...
6: No, I mean, I've always been one of the gothy, spooky kids. Like, I do really like that, but that's not the vampirism. That's just an overlap. I talk about it in my book. There's overlap with some of the vampire, you know, culture community. But the reality is, you know, you've got vampires in pink raver shirts, you know, and, you know, bell-bottom jeans and, you know, and things like that. Vampires in suits, you know, vampires in summer dresses. So, I happen to like wearing a lot of black, but I also dress very, you know, average and normally as well. So no, there wasn't any sort of change like that. I was actually dressing in black and loving that before I even knew that vampirism existed outside of the movies. So that was just something that I just loved in terms of a style. Some vampires will sometimes embrace like a certain look. So, you know, you've got vampires that we call it like playing a role or cultivating an image. So, you know, they'll get, you know, fangs and they'll get, you know, contacts and the whole bit. I don't really subscribe to that. You know, to each their own, of course, but I don't subscribe to that. If I'm going to a vampire ball, because there's, you know, there's social events, I might put in some fangs just for funsies. But otherwise, you know, I never wear fangs. I don't wear contacts. And if I'm dressing gothy, it's because I'm going to a local bar. And I love the nightlife and I love dancing. So, you know, I'll dress gothy for that. But otherwise, I'm just I wear a pair of docks and a pair of black shorts in New Orleans and a collared black T-shirt. And I'm good to go.
1: In the book, I think you use the word bloodlust.
6: Yep.
1: How literal is, well, it's not literal, obviously. You're not sucking blood. But what do you mean by bloodlust?
6: So when a vampire first awakens, they can be really energetically unstable, especially if the vampire isn't really understanding what's going on. If they've got somebody mentoring them or guiding them, it's a little bit different. But if you don't, you just don't know what's going on. You almost have this bloodlust or this hunger, this urge, and you don't know what it is. And so, you know, describing it as a bloodlust is just the best way that I really could to try and English it, if you will, or put it into the English language. So it's not that you want to go around hurting people. It's not that you want to go around, you know, biting people's necks or anything, you know, Hollywood like that, but you just have this urge for something and you're not quite sure what it is consciously at that moment in time. And so it's aggressive, but it's not breaking the law aggressive. There's just a urge to do something and you're not sure what it is. There's an urge to consume something. But again, you have that food and it's not helping you. And so you have this almost like intensity that you have to figure out what it is and why you're having it.
1: This idea that someone who doesn't know they're a vampire can be awakened, how does that happen?
6: So it happens in a lot of different ways. So there's a few vampires that I've met that seem to have known when they were kids, you know, 4, 5, 6 years old. That, in my experience, that's pretty rare. Most of us awaken right around puberty. We don't know why that is, like what some sort of chemical change, you know, triggers something. We're not really sure what that, why or what. I awakened a few years after puberty, and that's relatively common too. It tends to be puberty or within 5 years. It seems to be the most common thing. And so awakening can be just spontaneous, and there doesn't seem to be any rhyme or reason. It can be because you read something like I did, Vampires Among Us, which just kind of did a light bulb moment for me, if you will. It can also be done by proximity with another vampire. So just by proximity, we can awaken other people or other vampires. And you can also be awakened through deliberate feeding. So if a vampire feeds on you and you're a vampire, sometimes that will awaken it. It will spark a memory, or it will spark an understanding or a knowing. So there's different ways of going about it.
1: And if someone listening suspects a vampire is feeding on them, and maybe they're not ethical, let's say, how do they stop it?
6: Yeah, so there's lots of different ways, and it comes down to your appetite for risk. It comes down to your energetic ability and what you want to do. So first, the easiest way is to simply get out of the situation. Get out of the room, get out of the nightclub, get off that street, that sort of thing. Most vampires will feed through close proximity and line of sight. So if you can get out of a vampire's line of sight, that's the easiest non-magical way to deal with it. And also the safest way, you know, physically as well. And not to imply that vampires are inherently dangerous, but just, you know, vampires are from really good people to really bad people, just like all of society, right? You know, we're no different that way. So that's the easiest way. Magically, the easiest way, so there's a lot.

0: lot of books that talk about putting up a shield of energy or a sphere of energy around you. And the issue with that, of course, is that it's energy. So all you're doing is creating something that the vampire can feed on. Instead of just directly tapping into you, they're tapping into the energy that you're putting forth into the shield. So that doesn't actually work in terms of just a general shield, however, or a sphere of energy, a protective bubble, if you will. However, if you make that sphere of energy or that boundary around you slippery, so you want to make it like if you were to touch it, you would slip off of it, you would slide off of it, and you make it completely smooth so that the tendrils of energy that you were describing in your summary earlier, which was, again, a great summary, can't latch onto anything. When the sphere of energy or the protective bubble is slippery, when the vampire tries to send out a tendril of energy, I'm motioning with my hands as if people can see me, but we're only on audio. When the vampire sends out tendrils of energy, it'll slip off. It'll slip off what I call the slippery shield, if you will. It's not a very classy name or beautiful name, but it's apt as to what it does. And that's the easiest magical way to fend off of a vampiric or vampire attack or energy feed, is just to make a shield that's slippery. Most vampires will then just move on to somebody else because they can't attach to the person. There are other ways too. I was at a club one night and I caught a guy feeding on a woman, and I was feeling a little bit cheeky. And so I sat down beside him. I'm like, hey, what you doing? What's going on there with your hand? Because I see you're putting your hand at this person. There's inherent risk to that. That could have turned into a physical confrontation at a bar. But it didn't. It didn't. And the guy stopped feeding on her. Energetically, there's other ways too, where if you're feeling the tendrils and you've got the magical ability, I have a friend that in Toronto, again, he does this in Toronto. He's on the subway. If somebody's siphoning his energy, he takes the tendrils of energy out of his body and then plugs them into the earth on the tracks of the subway. And so the tendrils stay in the tracks and the subway moves, and the vampire has a reaction to that. So there's lots of different ways. But the easiest is to get out of the situation or put that slippery shield of energy around you. Those are the two easiest ways.
1: You mentioned Toronto. I recall, I'm not sure how far back we're going now, there used to be a vampire hangout called the Bovine Sex Club.
0: Uh-huh.
1: Do you remember that?
0: Yeah, I never went, but I knew it. There was also a Sanctuary, the Vampire Sex Bar.
1: And were a lot of, let's call them, vampire posers going there with the porcelain fangs and so forth, just because they liked the whole, the getup and the culture, and it was performative. They weren't actual vampires, or did real vampires, living vampires, go there as well?
0: So I can't speak to Bovine because I never actually went. Although I can speak about Sanctuary, and it was probably the same for Bovine. So Sanctuary definitely had lifestylers or posers. It had, of course, goth people. It was a goth club. But it also had vampires, like energetic vampires. There was always the rumors of immortal ones too, and there's stories, of course. But there was definitely energetic vampires there. There was also LARPers, live action role players, that went there. Sometimes there was overlap with that, but there was definitely all kinds there. There was the lifestylers, fetishists, and actual vampires there for sure. I went there. I was there in the late 90s, and there were other vampires there for sure.
1: And are there, I think you used the word LARPers. I hear a lot of that in my house because I have two 19-year-olds. I'm just learning what it means, LARPers, but I get it. Are there LARPers, let's say, who embrace this lifestyle of an actual, blood-sucking vampire? I mean, there are, I believe, people who drink other people's blood. What do you think of that?
0: Yeah, so I mean, LARPers are pretty, typically pretty benign. Again, they run the full, spectrum of society, just like society does, right? But LARPers are typically, theatrical type people that are just enjoying live action role playing as opposed to rolling dice on a board, with friends around a table. So some of them love that. Some of them, it's just another game for them, right? It's just one of many games that they play. This one kind of like live theater. There are people who drink blood. Some of them are fetishists. In vampire communities, they would be called sanguinarians or sanguine, or sanguinarians is a little more common, and or sanguine feeding. And that's where they are drinking blood. I am not that. There are some that are relatively famous. There's a pretty famous one in New Orleans by the name of Balthazar. He's been on a lot of shows demonstrating it. Blood feeding always requires consent because you are physically touching the person and you're doing something to cut them and draw blood. That, of course, always requires consent. There's a lot of safety measures

0: So you don't need to be taking blood. You just need to be taking the energy directly. And it's my belief that and a lot of sanguinarians will disagree with me, to be fair, but it's my belief the sanguinarians are taking the energy from the blood, that there's nothing inherent in the blood that they actually need. That's my belief.
1: If you couldn't feed for whatever reason, I don't know, let's say you were marooned on a desert island, just to give an extreme example, what would happen to you? And let's say there was enough food there, you know, you had sustenance, but you couldn't feed on someone's energy. What would eventually happen to you?
0: Yeah, so first, some of my friends would start having weird dreams, because when I get really, really hungry and for some reason I can't get out, they start having dreams about me, because I apparently, not deliberately, although some vampires will feed this way, it's called astral travel or subtle reality travel, will travel out of body to feed. Sometimes deliberately. In my case, it seems to be kind of like a self-defense mechanism, where it's like, hey, you know, Sean, you're too low. You got to go out. As all certain friends that will have dreams about me, they're like, so you came to visit, you know, that sort of thing. So that would be one thing. However, if that wasn't enough to sustain me, which it typically isn't, it's more like an emergency measure. Basically, the immune system starts to go down, depression starts to set in. You know, the reality is, with the example that you gave, stranded on a desert island, you're going to start to get depressed because you're alone anyways, right? This is the
1: True,
0: normal human
1: true.
0: condition.
1: Yeah.
0: But I know where you're going with it. Basically, you're going to have an issue with mental health, and you're going to have an issue where the body just starts to break down. So would I just literally just keel over and die from it? No. However, secondary effects would start happening that would ultimately lead to illness and/or death.
1: I don't want to pry into your personal life, but do you seek out like willing partners so that you always have, you know, maybe under the same roof, you always have someone who's giving you their energy willingly?
0: Yeah, I have a wife, and so live with her, of course. Although currently she's in New Orleans, and I'm here, you know, as I said, in Ontario. Yeah, I don't even notice, but she says that I'm constantly feeding on her. So that's definitely happening. And again, I have the good fortune to be in a city that is very alive and stuff always going on. And so for me, I just, you know, I own various shops in the French Quarter. We have three shops in the quarter. So when I'm done work on a Saturday night, I just walk 3 blocks to Bourbon Street, and I take in that ambient energy. So I'm very fortunate that way, in that I have a partner that allows me to exchange energy with her or feed on her. And then I also have Bourbon Street with hundreds or thousands of people blocks from where I work.
1: Quick question, as we roll into the top of the hour here. When Bram Stoker was writing about Dracula, or when Anne Rice was writing about vampires, do you think they were actually writing about people like you? In other words, it was metaphorical, or was that something else? Very quickly, if you
0: Ooh.
1: could.
0: Very quickly. Well, so very quickly, Dracula actually was a vampire, but he was a vampire practitioner, not an immortal bloodsucker. So quite possibly, that's the quick answer.
1: All right, that's a good one. All right, we'll pick up on that when we come back. Father Sean Wild, Living Vampires, right here on Coast to Coast AM.
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5: Hey, this is Jamie Loftus, and this is my new weekly show, 16th Minute of Fame, the podcast where every episode I take a closer look at an internet character of the day. Who were they? What made them so notorious? How did the internet, or sometimes the algorithm, choose them? And what does a person do when they're suddenly confronted with more attention than the human psyche can handle? Take The Dress, a story that went uber viral in early 2015 in spite of being, well, kind of a boring optical illusion. A mother of the bride in Scotland took a picture of a dress she was thinking about wearing to her daughter's wedding. But she saw the dress as blue with black lace, and her daughter saw it as white with gold lace. One BuzzFeed post later, every single person on the internet was talking about the dress. But to me, the dress is a story about the last couple of months when the internet was still sort of fun. It was shortly before the stories that spread across the internet stopped being driven by exploited millennials with useless arts degrees and started being decided by algorithms hell-bent on growing internet usership at all costs. And on a long enough timeline, the

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3: A massive natural disaster continues to take more lives as the death toll from the Nepal flood has risen to over 600. Officials in the Himalayan country say over 2,500 people, including dozens of Americans and other foreigners, remain missing, and that the residents of an entire village that, quote, seemed to have been washed away are in dire need of support. The flood happened Wednesday when the collapse of a glacier sent a deadly wall of water through a mountain town near the Chinese border. President Trump said the U.S. has secured, quote, the majority U.S. control of over 65 million barrels of oil in Venezuela. In his announcement Friday, Trump said the deal, quote, more than doubles American oil reserves, greatly increases our oil supply, and will substantially lower gas prices for all Americans. Venezuela claims to have about 300 billion barrels of proven oil reserves, the largest in the world. Walmart is paying $50 million to settle federal claims it filled fake painkiller prescriptions written by corrupt doctors. We get more now from Scott Carr.
4: The Department of Justice announced the agreement Friday, claiming Bentonville-based Walmart let dangerous drug orders slip through store counters for years. Federal prosecutors say local pharmacists raised red flags about suspicious prescribers running pill mills, but company managers failed to step in and cut off the supply. Under the deal, Walmart will have to put strict new checks on pharmacy counters across the state and the country. Though as part of the $50 million settlement, Walmart admits no wrongdoing.
3: And jury deliberations will continue Monday in the Lindsey Clancy murder trial. The Massachusetts jury has been deliberating since Thursday and has so far been unable to reach a verdict. Clancy admits to strangling her three young children in 2023, but pleaded not guilty to three counts of first-degree murder by reason of insanity. I'm Jim Forbes.
5: President Trump's honoring the NASA crew of Artemis II with a Congressional Space Medal of Honor.
6: It's a spirit that we didn't see in this space so much, and now you've really brought it back.
5: He spoke today at the Johnson Space Center in Houston. It was part of a two-day return to Texas. Last night, the president spoke at a fundraiser for GOP Senate candidate Ken Paxton, and he vowed to spend a lot of time in the Lone Star State before the midterms. Dangerous late summer heat threatening outdoor plans across east and central Texas heading into Labor Day weekend. Forecasters with the National Weather Service Climate Prediction Center say triple-digit heat could grip parts of the region into next week. Meteorologists warn it could feel like 110 degrees outside, with the actual highs running 10 degrees above normal. And they say parched soils also sustain the late season heat. I'm Carrie Lockie.
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1: Sitting in for George Norrie, the Flirtations, nothing but a heartache. An American trio who found their signature sound in Britain, and this 1968 track became a Northern Soul classic, despite only reaching number 34 on the Billboard. Well, this is turning into a bit of a theme show. Speaking of vampires, archaeologists in Poland may have uncovered the grave of a 17th century vampire. The young woman, nicknamed Zosia, was buried with a padlock attached to her toe and a razor-sharp sickle positioned across her throat. Researchers now believe terrified locals thought she might rise from the dead, so they took extra precautions to keep her in the grave. And she wasn't alone. Nearby, they found a child buried face down with another padlock and bodies pinned beneath heavy rocks. You can read more of this story in the In the News section up at coasttocoastam.com. I'll find out what Father Sean Wild thinks of this 17th century Polish vampire. A LARPer, perhaps? Coming up tomorrow night, actually, I'll be back in the Coast to Coast AM air chair behind the microphone, and we're going to go into some wonderfully dark territory. First up, Ari Lehman. I'm told it rhymes with demon, so it's Ari Lehman. Ari Lehman, the very first Jason from Friday the 13th. We'll explore why human beings want to be frightened, why horror has followed us from ancient campfires to the movie screen, and what our monsters may be telling us about ourselves. And then the darkness gets a little more real. Author and podcaster Simon Brown joins me for a deep dive into alien abduction, missing time, telepathic communication, and the eerie patterns that keep showing up in accounts from people who have never met each other. Hollywood monsters in the first half, visitors from somewhere else in the second. Not entirely certain which is more frightening, but that's Saturday night into Sunday morning on Coast to Coast AM. All right, when we come back, more of my conversation with a living vampire. Father Sean Wild stays with us right here on Coast to Coast AM.
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1: And we are back with Father Sean Wild. We're talking about living vampires. Are certain emotions easier or better to feed on. So, for example, laughter versus hostility or anger. Can you feed on someone's violent intentions?
5: Yeah, that's a really great question, Richard. And yeah, you know, we can. So some vampires will very specifically feed on certain types of emotions quite deliberately. So anything that's intense tends to be a stronger energy for us. So love, lust, anger, fear, all those are pretty intense energetically. Obviously, ethically, you know, you're looking typically at more like you love or lust, and lust, of course, being consensual. Yes, we can on all four, and all four tend to be pretty intense for sure.
1: This is going to sound like a strange question, but I don't know how to word it any differently. Do they taste differently, these emotions? Does love taste better than hate? Does laughter taste different than aggression?
5: No, and I appreciate it, and they do. So you're not, you know, you're intuitively, you know, getting it. They do. Like, the intensity can be very similar depending on how strong, you know, the love or the lust or the fear or the anger is. However, there is a different flavor to it, if you will. There's a different sensation to it, for sure. And I don't really know how to English it myself or how to describe it myself. You know, anger tends to be harsher, which would make sense. I think to most people, it tends to be sharper, if you will, in terms of the taste and more, I don't even know how else to describe it. Whereas love tends to be softer and kind of just washes over you in a different way. It's almost like wider, whereas anger is very pinpointed, which I'm using different examples other than taste, but it's hard to describe it or to put it into an English, well, into any language, but, you know, we're speaking English, so it's hard to English it.
1: Right. Has this ever happened to you or anyone you know that's also a living vampire where you decide to feed on someone and you discover something that person is a very dark, bad individual? Let's say, for example, that person, you start feeding on them and then you realize this is a serial killer or something. How does that feel? And what do you do about that?
5: Yeah. When somebody's that bad, I typically have a sense anyways, and I don't want to be taking their energy, and I want to avoid them in general, you know, as a person, let alone spiritually and energetically. However, there's definitely been times where you think that somebody will, you'll be a good energy exchange, or it will be good, and you start, and I've done this, you know, I've personally experienced this, other vampires have too, I've talked to them about it, and you're like, oh no, this is not good. And there can be three reasons for that, you know, two for sure, and one that we speculate. And one reason is that your energy just isn't compatible, that, you know, not all vampires are compatible with all people. And so there's just an incompatibility there that you don't realize until you start. The other one is that if somebody's doing it without consent and the other person really knows what they're doing, another defense against vampires is to basically poison the energy or to sour it. Think of it like curdled milk, except way worse than that. That can be the other possibility. And the third one is speculative, but we speculate that with some people where, you know, we think the energy would be good, but we don't necessarily know. And there's a trying, there's almost like a spitting out of the energy, if you will, like almost like a bit, bit, like in your mouth, where you're almost like you're tasting something bad. We speculate that the person might have a bloodborne disease. But of course, it's really hard to confirm stuff like that. So definitely it happens. And there's for sure two reasons, and there might be a third.
1: If you feed on someone, is there a particular kind of energy or emotion that can leave you feeling euphoric? And can that turn into almost like a drug?
5: Yeah. So it's rare for vampires to get addicted to energy. However, the person being fed on can be addicted to the feeling of it, because when it happens a lot and it's consensual, it can be a very euphoric feeling. And so, you know, the energy exchange can feel like, if people had a similar experience, it can feel like a drug high to some people. And so people who are being fed on or having those exchanges with vampires can get energy addicted or very focused or even obsessed with the vampire. And so we have to be really, really careful because that can happen fairly easily depending on how strong we are and how intensely we exchange energy and how often with somebody. Certainly for us, the energy exchange can be euphoric as well. Usually it's how intense the energy is, regardless of what it is. So even anger can feel euphoric for some vampires if the anger is strong enough. I would argue that love and lust is much more easily feeling euphoric. But again, it depends on the vampire's tastes, both literally and figuratively.
1: So you belong, I hope I'm pronouncing this correctly, you belong to the Keprian vampire tradition?
5: Yeah, Keprian, you've got it correct. And a lot of people pronounce it wrong. And Egyptologists have even said that I might be pronouncing it wrong. So it's all good. We'll go with Keprian, and that's going to be our common pronunciation tonight.
1: Okay, and so how long is the Keprian vampire tradition? How far? I think I mentioned something about ancient Egypt, maybe even going back to Atlantis. Is that...
5: Yeah. So in terms of the name is a modern name. It's the name, this lifetime for the order. Most of us don't recognize it as the original name, but it's the name that we're working with now. So in terms of the name itself, this lifetime, if you will, so, the 20th century, so to speak. In terms of how far back the order goes, though, before my book came out publicly, we would say that we trace our lineage to Kemet or ancient Egypt. However, I got permission from a number of other Keprians and Keprian leadership to talk more about the earlier history where we believe that we come from Atalan, which in Western nomenclature is typically called Atlantis. So, we believe that Atlantis existed. We call it Atalan. For the most part, some of us call it Atlantis. Most of us call it Atalan. And we believe that our first temple that we had, our first vampire temple, if you will, started in Atalan.
1: And you believe you are reincarnation of some of these living vampires from Atalan?
5: Yeah. So in our tradition, and this gets into the spiritual immortality a little bit too, and of course reincarnation, once you become Keprian, you are Keprian permanently. And so you reincarnate lifetime after lifetime after lifetime as a vampire. Now you're not always awake necessarily each lifetime, but you're still a vampire, just an unawakened one or an awakened one. And so most of us joined the order or became Keprians or vampires in Atalan. I am one of those people. There are some exceptions. Some of us became part of the order later. And then there's also been a number of new members in the 20th and 21st century. Am I getting that right? I always get my centuries wrong versus like 19 and 2000s in the last 50 years. Right. There's been a number of new members in the last 50 years. But yeah, most of the original members, if you will, we trace our origins to Atalan.
1: It's interesting. You mentioned the Keprian leadership, Keprian members. How organized is this tradition? Do you have again, not being trying to be flippant here, but do you have governance? Do you have, a written manifesto or maybe a Keprian Bible? Tell me about this, a little bit more about this Keprian community organization.
5: Yeah, some of us are organized, some of us are disorganized, some of us are doing our own thing. In more modern times, we tend to incarnate in staggered. So we'll have about half of membership not in a body and disembodied. People might call those ancestors, or witches will call it the mighty dead, ghosts, family members that aren't in a body that haven't reincarnated yet. So about half of us typically are not in a body. The other half of us are physically incarnated, roughly speaking, at any given time. Those of us who are organized, we're organized by temple. A couple of years ago, there was a bit of shakeup with leadership. Some of that shaking is still going on. And so there's a number of Keprians that follow the new leadership, and there's other Keprians that don't, and they're running their own temples. So you'll have temples that are kind of like just doing their own thing, and they're autonomous, and they're still part of the order, because once you're Keprian, you're always Keprian, but they're just kind of doing their own thing. And then you've got a group of Keprians, the majority of Keprians, that are following new leadership and trying to develop something new and something modern. So we don't have a Bible. We're not theistic at all. But neither are we atheists. So We have, you know, Christians, we have Catholics, we have Buddhists, we have pagans, we have, you know, Wiccans. We do have the odd atheist in the order. So the order doesn't worship a particular deity or set of deities. Most of us are theistic individually, but as an order, we are not religious or theistic at all as an order. So we're all left to our own devices as to what we believe that way. But we do have certain, you know, rules and guidelines that we're supposed to follow, and certain things that are, you know, taboo, if you will, and certain things that are okay to do. So we do have that. And then in terms of like how organized and widespread, we have some public temples, but we have a number of private temples. And so we can't really talk about private temples other than to say that they exist. And we kind of just leave it at that.
1: And are you able to take me inside a Kepriyan temple ritual? What does that look like?
5: It depends on what the ritual is. So there's a number of public rituals that various Kepriyans will do. I just recently did one actually at a conference called Mystic South in Atlanta. Mystic South is not a vampire conference. They're you know, anybody who wants to look them up, it's called Mystic South and it's in Atlanta. And it caters to a wide array of, you know, occultists and esotericists and witches and things like that. So I did a kind of like a lesser transformation ritual for people. And that's a ritual that can be done for the public. It's modified for the public, so they can experience, you know, a vampire ritual. But for them, it wasn't what they were expecting, because I think a lot of people expect ooky spooky and it wasn't. It wasn't at all. And that's one of the things I'm trying to do too with my book, is show people that sure, some of us like to be ooky spooky and we, you know, we're cultivating an image, but the reality is that like a lot of vampirism, you know, we're very protective, we're very healing, and the magic isn't necessarily ooky spooky at all. There's definitely ooky spooky aspects, let's be real. But a lot of it isn't. Yes, I could take you to some.
1: My understanding is within this, the Kepriyan temple, the vampire temple ritual, you have warriors who protect the space, counselor, you tell me if I'm getting any of this wrong, counselors who build the energy, and priests who manipulate it. Do I have that right?
5: It's very like kind of stripped down value, which is what I described in the book. Yeah, that's absolutely it. So in the Kepriyan order, we work with three main initiations or alterations. You could also kind of look at them almost like an archetype. For us, it's a little bit different, but for people who aren't Kepriyan, they can try and attach themselves to those archetypes. And that's what we have. We have warrior, counselor, and priest. And all three are, you can be in any gender in terms of being part of them. They do exactly what you just said. Warriors hold space, they protect, they ground, they shield. They're the ones who kind of set up the space to make sure that nothing else gets in that we don't want in. Counselors help build the energy and connect everybody together. And then the priests are typically manipulating it and guiding the energy in any particular ritual.
1: What are the warriors protecting the space from exactly?
5: So you have this in a lot of traditions where you'll just have, you know, some sort of gatekeeper or keeper or guardian. Usually it's just one, though, who will just make sure that everybody is okay in the circle and everybody's okay in the space. And they're the ones who will, you know, hold down the circle, if you will, and protect it. In the Kepriyan order, you basically have roughly one third of the participants doing that. So it's very participatory and everybody has one of those three roles. Some people are capable of fulfilling more than one of those roles. Some people are really only capable of fulfilling one. But we basically split it up into threes. So it's protecting, much like any other traditional witchy, Wiccan type ritual or any other esoteric group that does that. But it's also protecting specifically against any sort of entities. So disembodied beings that might be trying to be cheeky or naughty during the ritual, making sure that they don't come in and disturb it.
1: Have you ever performed a ritual or participated in one, or witnessed a vampire ritual where something happened that genuinely frightened you?
5: I don't think so. Not during a vampire ritual. I've experienced a lot of things over my time, and a few pagan rituals have freaked me out, but not a vampire ritual. No, I don't think so. I mean, I had some pretty intense experiences. I've experienced the rituals of other groups, and so some of those rituals were pretty intense and were really interesting to me. But no, I was never afraid. Never afraid. But again, I mean, you know, I believe in some pretty extreme things, and I've been doing stuff since I was a child. So Richard, I'm pretty desensitized compared to the average person.
1: Are you accused of being a Satanist?
5: No, that's never happened, actually. And I'm definitely not. I definitely don't subscribe to anything, you know, in terms of theistic or even non-theistic Satanism. No, so I haven't. I've been described as evil, but never a Satanist. So,
1: and you mentioned that most of your members are sort of non-theistic. Some, you may have some agnostic or atheist. I don't know what your particular beliefs are, but if you believe in a creator, in other words, that everything here isn't an accident. If you believe in a creator or a God or whatever you want to call that, the universal mind or whatever, why would they create vampires? Why would God or the creator create vampires?
5: No, I'm loving some of these questions. I like all of them, but I'm loving some of them. And this is another one that I love. A lot of people, and we've even been doing this on this show, and I understand because it's what is focused on. A lot of people focus on, vampires are ooky spooky, which we haven't really focused on in this show, and they feed, right? We focus on the feeding. However, we don't necessarily focus on what the vampire is doing in society. And so vampires were catalysts for transformation, and just our very existence helps people transform, moves them around very quickly in terms of what they're doing. And we can target our feeding to take pain away, trauma away, that sort of thing. So I think that one of our reasons for existing is to help other people on their spiritual paths and to help heal and protect people. So yeah, we're taking an energy and we're feeding, of course, but I think we have a greater purpose than that. And that's one of the things I'm hoping that I'll end up conveying in the book to people.
1: So you're participating in energy healing. So while you're in there taking a little sip, you're also maybe, moving some things around, helping align that person spiritually, emotionally. Is that exactly it?
5: Because the very act of energy exchange or feeding is going to remove blocks. It's going to help awaken people or get things moving more quickly. So think of it as like, physically, you walk around, you get kind of sweaty after walking around for the day, you have a shower. Well, the vampire is basically doing an energetic shower for the person when they're doing the energy exchange.
1: An energetic shower. I love that. All right. We'll pick this up on the other side. We're going to open up the phone lines, questions and comments for a living vampire. My name is Richard Serrett, sitting in for George Noy. 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
6: The death toll from the Nepal flood has risen to over 600. Officials in the Himalayan country say over 2,500 people, including dozens of Americans and other foreigners, remain missing, and that the residents of an entire village that, quote, seems to have been washed away are in dire need of support. The flood happened Wednesday when the collapse of a glacier sent a deadly wall of water through a mountain town near the Chinese border. And President Trump says the U.S. has secured, quote, majority U.S. control of over 65 million barrels of oil in Venezuela. In his announcement on Friday on True Social, Trump said the deal, quote, more than doubles American oil reserves, greatly increases our oil supply, and will substantially lower gas prices for all Americans. Venezuela claims to have about 300 billion barrels of proven oil reserves, the largest in the world. I'm Jim Forbes.
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1: Sitting in for George Norrie, Led Zeppelin, Down by the Seaside. Sending that one out to Tom Danheiser for thanks for the lift into the studio tonight.
2: You enjoying yourself?
1: Oh, are you kidding me? I am having a ball. And I think my son North is enjoying it. He's up past his bedtime, but he's having a good time as well.
2: You guys, you and Michael have this giant, I've never seen this, I can't believe I've never seen the studio, a giant white light.
1: It's coming from the inside. Yes, come towards the light, Tom. You know, this is another exciting thing because this is my first time talking to you about George's brand new program, and I'm dying to hear more about George Norrie's Strange Universe.
2: We're going to tell you about it. It is called Strange Universe. It's a Spark TV original series. We've just finished taping our first season, and they're just now getting up online. 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I think it's our guest, Danyon Brinkley. And it's really neat because, you know, this is radio, right? So it's radio. You don't see the guests, but you see the guests on this show, and we have a brand new set. The set's really great looking, so we'd like you to check it out. Just go to coasttocoastam.com. All that info is right there.
1: Yeah, I can't wait to check it out. Thank you, Tom. All right. Want to talk to a vampire? A living vampire? 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
1: Father Sean Wild stays with us, author, occult teacher, psychic, veteran practitioner of the esoteric arts. Who openly identifies as a living vampire. And before we go to the calls, let's just quickly find out, how do we get a copy of Living Vampires, Modern Tradition, Magic, and Practice, and Magic Without Tools, Sean?
8: Yeah. Thanks, Richard. So you can get both online. I co-own with my wife three shops in New Orleans called Sassy Magic, Sassy Magic Noir, and Sassy Magic Boutique. 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But you can also get the books online. Living Vampires, you can get through Llewellyn. You can get it through Barnes & Noble. You can get it through Amazon. I'm going to assume you can also get it through other occult shops soon, because it just came out officially 3 weeks ago. So hopefully other shops will be carrying it shortly.
1: All right, to the wild card line we go. Cindy is in West Virginia. Cindy, welcome to Coast.
9: Thank you for taking my call. And I apologize if you've answered this question before, because I can't listen and try to call in at the same time. If someone is violent and a vampire picks up on it and they feed off of it, does it diminish the violence in that person? And it would be great to send like a troop to a highly violent area and have the vampires do that.
1: Great question, Cindy.
8: That is. So, Cindy, we haven't really answered it yet. So no worries at all, but happy to repeat myself even if we did. So it can, absolutely. There's actually, there are people, though, that are vampiric. They're not necessarily vampires. I know one who is a psychic on Bourbon Street. And whenever he is on Bourbon Street doing readings, there's never violence on his block, ever, in 20 years, not once. So absolutely we can. It's not just something that vampires can do. People that know how to be vampiric and siphon energy can do it as well. But definitely, yeah, if you can siphon the violence or calm the energy down of an area as well, depending on how good you are with the magic and with the energy work, for sure. But not just vampires. People can do that in general if they have enough skill.
1: Maybe we should send living vampires into the prisons. What do you think?
8: Oh my goodness, that would be an interesting test of things, actually. That's actually very fascinating.
1: All right. Yeah. East of the Rockies, Ray is in Tulsa, Oklahoma. Ray, welcome to Coast.
10: Yes. Thank you for taking my call. This is an interesting program. My question for the guest would be, when you come across a person who is protected by the cross, what do you do?
8: The cross, so that's one of the myths, right? Is that certain religious items will protect against vampirism. It doesn't protect against energy work at all. I love crosses. I will sometimes wear one. So there are Christian vampires, there are Catholic vampires. And so, yeah, it doesn't inherently do anything to protect against the energy exchange at all.
1: All right, Ray, thank you. That's a good question as well. There are, as you say, Christian vampires, you say. Now, I know you've stated categorically, and I take it your word, you're not a Satanist, but are there Satanist vampires?
8: Well, absolutely. I know there are. There are none, to my knowledge, in the Capricorn Order who are, but there are definitely Satanist vampires. More often than not, those are the ones that are extremely predatory, that, you know, that spectrum that we were talking about. So they definitely exist.

0: just like there's just, you know, you have normal people that are Satanist and Christian, right?
1: So. Right. Fair enough. All right. Let's see here. Let's go first time caller. Sherry is in Compton, California. Sherry, welcome to Coast. You're on the line with Sean Wild. Go ahead.
2: Yes. Hi. Thank you for having me. I just had a question. Just wondering, like, why am I so able to pick up on people's energies? Like if they're mean or if they're good or if they're trying to hurt me or any type of bad will or intent towards me. Why am I can pick it up like really quickly as soon as I walk into a room. Why is that?
0: Yeah, so you know, that can be one sign potentially of vampirism, but it can also just be a sign that you're just a sensitive, energetic person, and sensitive being that you're sensitive to energy. A lot of people will throw around the term empath, but it's thrown around so much that it means that about half of society would be empaths, which I don't believe, but you could be an empath where you're picking up on the emotions. If it's more than emotions, you just might be sensitive to the energy. If it's overwhelming for you, I would shield against it. So again, that bubble of energy that I was talking about before, there's lots of books that talk about it. You're not going to make it slippery. You don't need to make it slippery, but an energetic shield, usually a sea green color, like the color of the Caribbean Sea, that will be helpful for protecting against being overwhelmed by that. The danger of that, though, is you just want to use it temporarily, not all the time, because it can kind of diminish your own emotions as well. So it's a little bit dangerous that way, but it is good if you're feeling overwhelmed in the moment or you just don't want to feel somebody's emotions. It's a really good shield to do.
1: Great call, Sherry. Thank you. Always love listening or hearing from first-time callers. Gary on the wild card line is in New Jersey. Gary, welcome to Coast.
3: Hi. I was wondering, if a person comes to the conclusion that they're a vampire in the way of draining someone's energy just by socializing with them, can they stop themselves from being a vampire?
1: Good question. Can you stop yourself from being a vampire, Sean?
0: You can stop feeding. You're going to get sick, though. And a lot of vampires have to go through this to actually experience it, to believe it. But you're going to get sick. You're not going to be well. So you can, but it's going to be awful. It's gonna suck, pun not intended. You can, but eventually you're going to have to reset and start feeding again. So
1: I'm thinking back, Sean, to the witch trials across Europe and of course in the United States, before it was a country. Do you think that some of those witches that were accused of, you know, a crop failure or maybe, someone's livestock started to die or someone in the family, a neighboring farm, someone fell ill. Do you think some of those witches were living vampires?
0: I mean, I don't know. I think my understanding of a lot of that was greed-driven in terms of getting lands, getting money, or very, you know, misogyny-driven in terms of like being, you know, anti-women. When you remove those things, which my understanding is that was the main driving force, then you've got people that were probably nothing at all. You've got people that were midwives and herbalists. And yeah, maybe the odd living vampire as well. Absolutely. Occultists, you know, things like that. Astrologers. I think it was probably everybody was kind of caught in that net. But do I think, you know, it was exclusively living vampires or something like that? No, definitely not that. But were the odd ones scooped up in that too? Probably. Yeah. I mean, just like I think a number of different occultists were probably scooped up in that.
1: What's a sin eater? I mean, I think I remember that term from Harry Potter. Weren't there sin eaters in Harry Potter?
0: Death eaters. Those are death eaters.
1: Death eaters. Thank you. Death eaters. Thank you. It's been a while since I watched. Okay, what is a sin eater?
0: So a sin eater, that's a whole thing in and of itself. I do like a 1-hour talk on that. But a sin eater, we get the term from Wales or the Midlands of the United Kingdom. So kind of like Western England, Eastern Wales, and a sin eater would consume a ritual meal over a corpse or over somebody who was dying to remove their sins from them. So the first written records were just after the Anglican Church was formed in England. And so the sin eater would be called, and this ritual meal would be consumed over the corpse or, again, somebody who was in the process of dying. And the sin eater would take the sins of the person into their own body through a magical ritual. And they would have this ritual meal of bread, salt, and usually beer, but some sort of liquid, which was usually alcohol, most often beer. Sometimes people confuse it with vampirism because you're feeding, right, energetically and physically, but it has nothing to do with vampirism other than there is hardships consumed by the person. But sin eaters aren't necessarily vampires at all, and vampires aren't necessarily sin eaters.
1: Interesting. Is that something that you would aspire to becoming, a sin eater?
0: So I actually am. I'm the world's only public, verified, and traditional sin eater. So there's a lot of modern sin eaters. That gentleman on Bourbon Street that I described, he actually describes himself as a sin eater, a modern sin eater, where he's taking, you know, that violence and eating it so that people won't be violent on his block. Traditional sin eating is done with that ritual and certain items in the ritual. And so I actually brought that magic back for the first time in at least 100 years, at least publicly. There might be private ones in a small village somewhere in Wales, but I brought it back in 2022. So I actually do that. I've done it at conferences. I've actually performed it on stage in Vegas, and I've done it for other people privately as well.
1: So what does that entail? In some cases, you would be sitting at the bedside of someone who's getting close to passing away, maybe in a hospice, and you take some of their sins in onto yourself?
0: Yeah. So for anybody who's familiar with Leviticus, and the scapegoat is very similar to that, where the sins of the nation, the sins of the people are put onto the goat, and the goat's driven into the desert. In this case, I guess, the symbolic goat, and I'm taking on the sins of the person by consuming this ritual meal. And the operation, the magical operation, basically removes the sins and puts it into the bread and the beer. And the sin eater, in this case me, consumes those and also consumes the sins at the same time. And the idea back in the day, ironically, one of the ideas was you didn't want your family member coming back as a vampire. And so you would do the sin eating ritual so that they wouldn't come back as a vampire, they wouldn't come back as a ghost, and that they'd be able to get into heaven. So they'd be able to move on and go to where they needed to be. And back then, you know, people believed it was heaven. So the sin eating ritual is basically almost like a purification or a healing ritual, if you will.
1: You're going to reincarnate according to your belief system. Would you rather not come back as a vampire? Is it hard being a vampire?
0: Now, once I was able to reconcile it, and I think that's that whole kind of crisis that everybody goes through. Once I was able to reconcile it, no, like I love it. I mean, certainly there's bad days and there's good days, but overall I love it. And, you know, I've got a soul group of other vampires that I reincarnate with, you know, and you know, even when we're mad at each other, we all still care about each other. And so it's, I don't know, it's really different. And I love it. I ultimately love it.
1: Let's go east of the Rockies. Walter is in Syracuse, New York. Walter, welcome to Coast.
4: Hey, Richard, thank you for having me on.
1: My pleasure.
4: John, I got a question now. Are you able to see your reflection in the mirror?
0: My fortune, or did you say reflection?
1: Reflection.
0: Ah, yeah. So I talk about, I'm not laughing at you, Walter. I'm just laughing because I debunk myths in my book, and that's a great one. Yes, I'm absolutely able to see my reflection in the mirror. When I was younger, I would spend maybe a little bit too much time in front of the mirror. And now I try and be a little bit more humble and less egotistic. But we speculate that one of the reasons for that was that older mirrors were silver-backed, and there's magical properties to the idea of a silver-backed mirror. And so we speculate that is probably part of the legend as to, you know, a vampire not being able to see the reflection. But yes, I absolutely can see my reflection. Nothing weird going on there.
1: Thank you for the call, Walter. Where did, I asked earlier about Bram Stoker and Anne Rice, yes, and whether they were writing metaphorically about living vampires, and you sort of disabused me of that, saying that they were actually writing about, what did you call them, performative vampires?
0: So in the case of Dracula, I can't speak to Stoker and what he knew or didn't know, but Dracula actually was a vampire. He was a vampire practitioner. For sure.
1: Right, yes.
0: Yeah, may have been a living vampire too, I don't know, but definitely was a vampire practitioner, yes.
1: Okay. But, and Anne Rice, her books take place in New Orleans, don't they?
0: Part of it, yeah, absolutely. Yeah.
1: So what is it about New Orleans? I mean, you own bookshops there. There's, I guess, a Caprian community there, perhaps. What is it about New Orleans? Why do we associate them with New Orleans?
0: There's a number of legends. I mean, I think the most popular and public one is the stuff that Anne Rice wrote about, and she just became so popular in the 90s in terms of, you know, the whole vampire series. But we've got

0: thousands. And so I think the idea and the reputation just kind of grew from there because there actually was a number of vampires and still are living in the city.
1: When you, that's on my to-do list. I have to get to New Orleans. If you were to strip away all the occult terminology and the tradition and the belief systems, what would you say is the strongest evidence you could give a skeptical listener that living vampires are objectively real?
0: Oh my goodness. That's interesting. I don't know. I don't know. Because I associate so much of it with magical thinking, right? With magical things going on. It would depend on what their thresholds were of testing things. You know, if they're around enough vampires and they see the vampires basically being catalysts for transformation and catalysts for change, would that be enough? I don't know. Would they want to see, you know, other things that would be outside of the realm of normal somehow? I don't know. I guess it would depend. I mean, you know, unless you're energetically sensitive, you're not going to notice anything different when, you know, I walk down the street. I'm just some dude walking down the street, you know? Yeah. So I don't know the answer to that, Richard.
1: Do you announce yourself as a vampire? Do you volunteer that you're a living vampire to people?
0: No, I mean, before the book, absolutely not. Unless I really got to know people. Obviously now with the book, there's no going back after writing a book about vampirism. But no, I typically keep it quiet. It's my guilty pleasure too, to like, kind of hide what I am and then see when a vampire feeds on me at the club and see the reaction when they realize that I'm a vampire too. I kind of like that. So no, I'm usually pretty quiet about it and I like to kind of hide about it. But those days are obviously over now with the book, so.
1: Last question. We're heading into open lines here in a moment. I'm going to ask people about the Mandela effect. Is it interview with a vampire or interview with the vampire?
0: I always thought it was the. I was thinking about that earlier. I always thought it was the.
1: Oh, interesting. I am convinced, or was convinced, it was interview with a vampire. Well, we'll sort it out over the next 2 hours. Sean, a real delight. Thank you so much. I appreciate it.
0: Thank you for having me. It's been a pleasure.
1: Sean Wilde. All right, as I say, coming up, we're opening the phone lines, and I want to hear about your Mandela effects. What do you remember with absolute certainty that apparently never happened that way? That's coming your way next on Coast to Coast AM.

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4: Daphne Caruana Galizia was a Maltese investigative journalist and blogger who spent her life fighting for truth, justice, and decency in a country overrun by corruption. 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
4: 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My name is Manuel De Lilla, former political operative turned journalist.
6: I'm John Sweeney, a former BBC journalist and investigative reporter. 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
1: A massive natural disaster continues to take more lives as the death toll from the Nepal flood has risen to over 600. Officials in the Himalayan country say over 2,500 people, including dozens of Americans and other foreigners, remain missing, and that the residents of an entire village that, quote, seemed to have been washed away are in dire need of support. The flood happened Wednesday when the collapse of a glacier sent a deadly wall of water through a mountain town near the Chinese border. President Trump said the U.S. has secured, quote, the majority U.S. control of over 65 million barrels of oil in Venezuela. In his announcement Friday, Trump said the deal, quote, more than doubles American oil reserves, greatly increases our oil supply, and will substantially lower gas prices for all Americans. Venezuela claims to have about 300 billion barrels of proven oil reserves, the largest in the world. Walmart is paying $50 million to settle federal claims it filled fake painkiller prescriptions written by corrupt doctors. We get more now from Scott Carr.
2: The Department of Justice announced the agreement Friday, claiming Bentonville-based Walmart let dangerous drug orders slip through store counters for years. Federal prosecutors say local pharmacists raised red flags about suspicious prescribers running pill mills, but company managers failed to step in and cut off the supply. Under the deal, Walmart will have to put strict new checks on pharmacy counters across the state and the country. Though as part of the $50 million settlement, Walmart admits no wrongdoing.
1: And jury deliberations will continue Monday in the Lindsay Clancy murder trial. The Massachusetts jury has been deliberating since Thursday and has so far been unable to reach a verdict. Clancy admits to strangling her three young children in 2023, but pleaded not guilty to three counts of first-degree murder by reason of insanity. I'm Jim Forbes.
3: President Trump's honoring the NASA crew of Artemis II with a Congressional Space Medal of Honor.
4: It's a spirit that we didn't see in this space so much, and now you've really brought it back.
3: He spoke today at the Johnson Space Center in Houston. It was part of a two-day return to Texas. Last night, the president spoke at a fundraiser for GOP Senate candidate Ken Paxton, and he vowed to spend a lot of time in the Lone Star State before the midterms. Dangerous late summer heat threatening outdoor plans across east and central Texas heading into Labor Day weekend. Forecasters with the National Weather Service Climate Prediction Center say triple-digit heat could grip parts of the region into next week. Meteorologists warn it could feel like 110 degrees outside, with the actual highs running 10 degrees above normal. And they say parched soils also sustain the late season heat. I'm Carrie Lockie.
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6: There was a murder in central Ohio that many people still don't want to talk about. The man who committed that crime once sat on death row, but now he's on the run. His name is Lester Eubanks. Lester didn't tunnel out of prison or scale a stone wall. On a December morning in 1973, he and a small group of inmates were granted permission to walk outside prison walls. His handcuffs were taken off. He changed into civilian clothing, and he and three others were driven to a local mall. They were told they could wander the stores and were asked to return to a designated meeting spot. Hours later, all the inmates came back, except Lester Eubanks, and he hasn't been seen since.
7: He had a full plan. The guy had a plan.
8: I was just astounded that this could actually happen.
6: There were many years when it seemed like no one was even looking for Lester. But recently, his whereabouts have become the focus of the U.S. Marshals Service, the federal agents who track fugitives. The case is testing the marshals.
9: Those nine lives are running out, and we're going to catch up with Lester.
6: And is being the marshals.
9: Those nine lives are running out, and we're going to catch up with Lester.
6: And is being urged on by those hurt most by Lester's crime.
10: He's had enough free time. He confessed to the crime, and his time is up.

0: I'm Sunny Hostin with ABC News. Over the past year, a team from the ABC News investigative unit joined the search for Lester Eubanks. They uncovered new leads, possible sightings, and at every turn found resistance from those who want Lester Eubanks to be forgotten. What they've uncovered is a case that's about more than murder. It's about family loyalty, a life on the run, and a first-hand look at how the U.S. Marshals are trying to solve one of the oldest fugitive cases in American history. Now, they may be closer than ever. From ABC News.
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1: Oh, so great to be with you. Coming to you live from the Sherman Oaks Coast to Coast AM studios. Sitting in for George Norrie. Paul McCartney, Gratitude, from 2007's Memory Almost Full, which was an unusually personal McCartney album, and he actually began recording it at Abbey Road way back in 2003 before putting it aside. Tonight I want to mess with your memory. It's open lines, and our unofficial theme is the Mandela Effect. Those things you know you remember one way, except reality now says otherwise. Case in point, interview with a vampire. Nope. That's wrong. Apparently, it's always been interview with the vampire. So what's yours? A movie title? A song lyric? Logo? Historical event? Something you swear changed. Is it faulty memory? Parallel realities? Shifting timelines? CERN? Fooling around with the machinery of the universe? We've taken the international line, and we've turned it into a special Mandela Effect hotline for tonight. And that number is 800-893-0903. 800-893-0903. And as usual, our longstanding rule, no politics. We get enough of that everywhere else. So tonight, we're messing with reality instead. Your Mandela Effects, your calls, open lines. Coming up next on Coast to Coast AM.
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1: All right, once again, we have opened up a special Mandela Effect hotline, previously known as our international line, 800-893-0903. your experiences with the Mandela effect, but we can open up the discourse to include anything involving high strangeness, of course. And we're going to begin with Sue in North Carolina. Sue, good morning. Welcome to Coast.
5: Hi, Richard.
1: Hi there.
5: First of all, where is Sherman Oaks?
1: Sherman Oaks is Los Angeles, California. San Fernando Valley, I'm told.
5: Oh, is that where you said you're at tonight?
1: That's where I'm sitting.
5: Oh, okay. I had a question. You talk a lot about your son North, which is wonderful, but you never talk about Zach at all. Is he okay?
1: Zach's wonderful. I mentioned North because he's sitting here in the studio with me, but Zachary's gearing up for university in a couple of weeks, and he's at home taking care of our 80-pound typhoon on four legs called Tucker.
5: Oh, a typhoon?
1: He's a golden retriever, but he's
5: beautiful.
1: He's a menace to society, but we love him.
5: Oh, they're beautiful.
1: Yes.
5: They make great watchdogs.
1: Well, he better find something to do to earn his keep. He just lies around the house like he pays rent.
5: So Zach's okay?
1: Zach is wonderful. Thank you. What's on your mind tonight, Sue? What do you want to talk about?
5: Well, I was wondering what you thought about Trump wanting to name Lake Ontario Lake America.
1: Well, he can name it whatever he wants. It doesn't matter. But let's move on to the bizarreness of the universe. Let's say hi next to Bill is trucking in Oregon. Bill, welcome to Coast.
6: Hey, Richard. Yeah, Mandela effect is my favorite topic, okay? But, you know, I just want to be clear right from the beginning. Because George Norrie had a guest on that was a creator of the Dark Skies series. And he was talking about aliens, right? And I brought up Mandela effect. And maybe these visitors are insulated from it, right? And I mentioned that we're all living in changes in the timeline. Well, he cut me off and he said, well, if we're all living in it, everyone, there's no way to prove or disprove it, moving on, right? But here's the thing. Like, I have a coworker. He knows more about the Mandela effect than anyone I've ever seen. He doesn't listen to any Coast to Coast or any paranormal stuff at all. He's not into it whatsoever. I ask him about a song. He's quite smart on music. So I asked him about a song that I think may be part of the Mandela effect. And he started going on about Fruit of the Loom underwear and the cornucopia that used to be on there. And then he started talking all about Mandela effect. So we're all aware of it, but he doesn't care. So those of us that care have had some sort of crisis, some sort of like, for instance, some people see themselves, they meet themselves, and they go into a Mandela effect crisis. At least that's what I believe. Mine started in like 1991. But the reason...
1: Hang on. What was it in 1991? What was the Mandela effect that you witnessed? And this is, you know, it's interesting because, the Mandela effect really started for a lot of people around the time that Mandela, you know, is released from prison, right?
6: Well,
1: they remember him dying in prison in the 80s. So what happened in 91 that you, Liz, what was the Mandela effect revelation for you in 1991?
6: Well, in 1991, I remember this event. Okay, I was at Fort Knox, Kentucky, and I got called back off of leave saying that we were going to war. And I was like, going to war? Wow. Okay, so anyways, and it was like the first time I ever had excess leave. I thought nothing would, you know, I thought I was, you know, free, you know? And I remember there was an event, and there was, I remember at Fort Knox, we were doing a joint training event with with armies from countries in that area. And I'm sure one formation was Iraqi. Under Saddam Hussein, they were Iraqi soldiers. And everyone's like, no, you're just making that up. I'm like, no, I'm sure there were. But anyways, Iraq, Saddam Hussein's Iraq had invaded Kuwait. You know the story.
1: Yes.
6: I mean, you were there. And then as far as like this season four, this season four, episode 18, Lithia is the name of it, the episode. okay, of Outer Limits, the new Outer Limits. That talks about a post-apocalyptic world in which there's mainly all just women, and they reproduce with artificial insemination. They revive a soldier, in this a male soldier. They revive him from cryogenic freeze, and of course, there's all this mayhem and crisis ensues, right? And that when they refreeze him, the matriarch, she was his fiance, but he did not recognize her because she had aged. Right. That was a series called Utopia. All right. And that's the Dark Skies guy cut me off at that point. He said, OK, there's already a series called Utopia. Now I'm seeing that series he was talking about all over the place. But before, long story short, this is this whole thing, like I said, it doesn't affect anyone unless you have some sort of crisis event with it. And I'm telling you, Richard, I'm telling you, a lot of people see it. This has something to do, because I did the numbers on this Lithia and Utopia. It has something to do with when the Bolsheviks opened up the tomb of Tamerlane and Operation Barbarossa. Now, I know the BND, the German Intelligence Service, were manipulating the Russians at the time, okay? But that Operation Barbarossa was the largest land invasion any military had ever done in history. Right. And
1: what does that have? Because I got to move on to some other callers. What does Operation Barbarossa have to do with the Mandela effect?
6: Well, I just ran the numbers on that Lithia and Utopia connection. All right. And it came up with Tamerlane in his conquest of Europe, his attempted conquest of Europe. That and then also, I think there is about to be the Russians. I think there's something really bad about to happen as far as the situation in Ukraine. I'll leave it at that and move on. Thanks.
1: I appreciate the call. All right. Safe driving in Oregon. Let's see. I guess people will have to do their own research after class. Let's say hello to Billy is in Glendale, California. Billy, welcome to Coast. Good morning.
7: Hey, Rich, good morning. How you doing? I actually had a personal Mandela effect from something from 1996, but I didn't realize it until 2024.
1: All right, lay it on me.
7: Okay. In 1996, the movie The Crow, City of Angels came out, right? And, of course, that year so did the soundtrack, which has many great artists. Anyway, in June of 1996, I was 15, and I had actually heard a track on Power 106 here in L.A. that was going to be on the movie soundtrack. It was Above the Law and Kid Frost doing a song called City of Angels. Now, a couple of months, about a month later, the actual soundtrack comes out in July of 1996. The movie itself didn't come out till August of 96, but in July of 96, when the actual album finally came out, you know, I rushed out to get it because the song was stuck in my head. But when I turned, I went directly to that song because I got the CD, and it was a completely different mix of the song. It was a remix. It was not the same one that they had actually played on the radio. And so I realized, okay, it's a remix. You know, there's a radio mix, and then there's the actual official album mix. Then, of course, later on that year, they came out with a video, and the video had the same mix that's on the album. Now, fast forward to 2024, you know, it'd been a while since I heard it, so I looked up, you know, so I was playing the song. But what's funny is that now the version that's on the album is the remix that I first heard on the radio, and now apparently the remix, the original version, is now a remix that's no longer.
1: I understand.
7: On the album.
1: I got where you're coming from. Okay, so here's a smorgasbord. You know, pick one that maybe best explains this. A, you misremembered. B, you were conflating different things. Or C, CERN is messing with the timeline.
7: CERN,
1: it is.
7: Don't get me wrong. I'm willing to consider that my memory may be faulty, but I don't think so.
1: Okay. And what about conflating things?
7: I'm still confused how I would be conflating things exactly.
1: I'm not sure either. I can't answer that. Okay, so CERN. What is it? What is that quote? When you eliminate all other possibilities, no matter how improbable whatever remains, or whatever remains, however improbable, must be the truth. Something like that. Arthur Conan Doyle, right? From that's his quote. Anyway, thank you for the feedback. Appreciate the call. Casper is in St. Louis, first time caller. Casper, welcome to Coast. Good morning.
8: Hey, Richard, great to be on here. I just wanted to call because when I was a little kid, I was always fascinated with the topic of urban legends. So you're from Canada, right?
1: Yes.
8: So I just want to call and see, are there any Canadian urban legends that you know of that you think are cool?
1: Wow. Let's see. Well, you kind of put me on the spot. Urban legends from Canada. I think the thing about urban legends is they don't necessarily respect national borders. I think they tend to be more sort of cultural. So I think a lot of our urban legends would probably be, you know, those stories that we share around campfires would probably be very similar to yours. I remember being in Cub Scouts, and we went to we had a camp. And telling stories about, you know, the car that picks up some ghost on the side of the road, but he doesn't know it's a ghost, and he asks, you know, the hitchhiker, where do they want to go, and they get off at the cemetery, and they, you know, those sorts of things. They're universal. That's why they become folk legends and urban legends and become part of folklore is because they're universal. I'm sure there are some specific ones that pertain to certain regions of Canada, but I can't think of any off the top of my head. Just, you know, I'm guessing the ones that you're familiar with would be the ones most people up in Canada are also familiar with. Sorry, I couldn't be more specific, but let's say hi to, we're going to go west of the Rockies, and Alex is in Redondo Beach, California. Alex, welcome to Coast. Good morning.
9: Hi, Richard. Glad to talk to you. I heard you talk on Sam Tripoli and about your new book, The Rock and Roll Twilight Zone.
1: Oh, I appreciate that. Thank you.
9: Thank you. I wanted to ask you about the Kurt Cobain case, your thoughts on them possibly reopening it, but specifically Eldon Hoek. I know people actually that were involved and knew him, and I guess he was the drummer from a band called The Mentors, and he claimed Courtney Love offered him $50,000 to kill Cobain.
1: Allegedly, reportedly, never proven in court. Yes, that's the one.
9: I guess he passed a lie detector test, but I can't seem to verify that if that's ever... I mean, I don't know if that's out there, but I guess it's said that he passed a lie detector test. Most people believed him, but also the way that he was found dead was kind of suspicious. Do you think there's any chance they'll reopen it? And then have another question about the Cobain case after you answer that.
1: Okay, so the Kurt Cobain case... Well, recently, I would say maybe January or February of this year, there was an independent group of forensic analysts. Now, they weren't appointed by a court. They just took it upon themselves to go back to King County, where Seattle is, whether they went to the DA's office or whether they went to the medical examiner's office or to the Seattle Police Department. I'm not sure what. But they presented them with a lot of the evidence, for example, that is contained in my book, Tales from the Rock and Roll Twilight Zone, about the handwriting analysis of the supposed, you know, suicide note, the position of, you know, the shotgun and Kurt's body and so forth. I don't want to get too graphic here. But despite that, King County or the medical examiner's office said, no, we're not reopening the case. And I can't tell you why. I think it's compelling. I don't know what would be involved in getting it reopened. There are still people alive that were close to the story. Kurt was cremated after his death, of course. You mentioned Eldon Hoek, El Duce, who was featured in a documentary that was made a couple years after Kurt's passing called Kurt and Courtney by Nick Broomfield. And the thing about Eldon Hoek was he was a real character. He was kind of a what they called a shock rock performer. And some would argue that he wasn't the most reliable of witnesses, so you have to take that into account. But he's on film saying what he said. And this is all alleged again. Nothing proven in court. Courtney Love has stated publicly many, many times, you know, she's not involved and there's no truth to these accusations. So we have to, you know, we have to take that seriously. Yes, he did say that she offered him money, and that he was found dead several days later, face down on a railroad track. So make of that what you will. Those are the loose threads that we tug on, and will it be reopened? Will the case be reopened? I can't answer. I don't have a crystal ball. I think it should be. I think it should be. I don't think you ever have to apologize for searching for truth and justice. There's no statute of limitations on that. We tend to think of these, you know, dead rock stars as they become over time, they become cartoon characters. They were real flesh and blood human beings who left behind loved ones. And so they deserve a pursuit of truth and justice, wherever that may lead. And it may turn out in the end that, yes, Kurt Cobain took his own life. But I don't think the case should be closed until we can say that with 100% certainty. And as it stands right now, I don't think we can. Appreciate the call. I don't have time for another one, but we're talking about the Mandela effect in addition to just about anything else. Here's one we were kicking around in the studio. Do you remember the chocolate bar Kit Kat? Hyphen or no hyphen? Show of hands here in the studio. Who remembers a hyphen in the Kit Kat chocolate bar? No. Tom says no. He doesn't, but Mike and North say yes. I don't remember. I didn't eat too many Kit Kats, but there was no hyphen for all you playing along at home. Tom, you're right. But that's the question. Are we misremembering, or is CERN, the Hadron Collider, messing with timelines? You tell me. More of Coast to Coast coming your way right after these.

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1: The death toll from the Nepal flood has risen to over 600. Officials in the Himalayan country say over 2,500 people, including dozens of Americans and other foreigners, remain missing, and that the residents of an entire village that, quote, seems to have been washed away are in dire need of support. The flood happened Wednesday when the collapse of a glacier sent a deadly wall of water through a mountain town near the Chinese border. And President Trump says the U.S. has secured, quote, majority U.S. control of over 65 million barrels of oil in Venezuela. In his announcement on Friday on Truth Social, Trump said the deal, quote, more than doubles American oil reserves, greatly increases our oil supply, and will substantially lower gas prices for all Americans. Venezuela claims to have about 300 billion barrels of proven oil reserves, the largest in the world. I'm Jim Forbes.
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1: Sitting in for George Norrie, Harry Nilsson, everybody's talking. Here's the great trivia question. Nilsson didn't write this song. Fred Neil did. Nilsson's version became immortal, of course, through Midnight Cowboy and earned him a Grammy. Tim Gallaudet, former Navy oceanographer and acting head of NOAA, says high-resolution maps reveal strange features on the Atlantic seafloor that closely match Plato's description, including what appear to be canals and concentric formations. He says they know where it is, but because of an NDA, he can't reveal the location. The next step, send down a remotely operated vehicle and find out whether these formations are natural or man-made. And remember, Plato claimed Atlantis vanished more than 11,000 years ago. You know, there's no excuse to listen or to miss Coast to Coast. If you don't listen live, so many different ways to listen. One of them is, of course, the YouTube channel, the official YouTube channel. And here's Tom Danheiser to tell us more.
2: That's exactly right. It's interviews of recent and past shows, and we're always adding special best of compilations. Very simple, free to do. Just go to coasttocoastam.com, hit the YouTube icon at the top, click that, and you're in. You'll have some fun. And Richard, I got to tell you, this subject is so great. I forgot how great it is. So you remember the Wizard of Oz?
1: Yes.
2: Remember when she releases the monkeys against Dorothy?
1: Oh, that scared me to death as a kid.
2: And she yells, "Fly, my pretties, fly!"
1: Yes, yes.
2: That's not what she yelled.
1: What did she yell?
2: "Fly, fly, fly."
1: I don't remember "fly, fly, fly." I remember "fly, my pretties."
2: No, because she called Dorothy my pretty.
1: CERN got to you. The Hadron Collider people got to Tom Danheiser. I'm putting that on the record.
2: I didn't remember that. I just saw this and I went, wow. And then I remembered the witch going, "fly, fly, fly."
1: Oh, maybe she said that. I could have swore she said, "fly, my pretties."
2: That's the Mandela effect.
1: That's the Mandela effect.
2: Yes, sir.
1: Exactly. I have another one for you.
2: Okay.
1: I mentioned this, I think, before the show got rolling, but I wanted to throw this out here as well for listeners. The James Bond movie Moonraker with Roger Moore. Not my favorite James Bond. That's another story. Moonraker. Richard Kiel, I believe, is the actor. He plays Jaws. He's got a mouthful of metal teeth.
2: Yeah.
1: There's a scene where he smiles at this young woman and she's got pigtails and she's got glasses. And she smiles back at him. I remember, and I'm guessing 90% of people who've seen the movie remember, she has braces. She's got a mouthful of, we used to call them train tracks when we were kids, which wasn't very nice.
2: Right, I remember.
1: A mouthful of metal, right? And he kind of winks knowingly at her. He's got a mouthful of metal and she has. But if you go back and watch the movie, she smiles, no braces.
2: No kidding.
1: Now, what would be the point of a scene like that unless she has braces and he smiles
2: there
1: knowingly?
2: There really wouldn't.
1: No.
2: But that's so weird. Now, when you were a kid, did you eat peanut butter? Or do you eat peanut butter now?
1: I do. I'll sit there.
2: Do you have a favorite brand?
1: Do I have a favorite brand? Name some brands. I can't remember.
2: I like Jiffy. You like Jiffy?
1: Yes, Jiffy.
2: You don't like Jiffy?
1: Well, I've had Jiffy.
2: You haven't? I guarantee you haven't had Jiffy.
1: Why?
2: Because it's called Jiff.
1: Oh!
2: Unbelievable, right?
1: Jiffy. Oh, I think I know what Jiffy is. Jiffy was the popcorn.
2: Yeah. Mandela effect.
1: There you go. Well, sometimes it's misremembering. Sometimes it's conflation. Sometimes it's the Hadron Collider.
2: Yeah.
1: The problem is, how do we determine which is which?
2: I don't think you can.
1: No.
2: I don't think you can.
1: So, but if there's someone out there with an Anne Rice book and it says interview with a vampire rather than the vampire, then we have definitive proof.
2: That's true.
1: Right? Then we can impanel a grand jury and go to Geneva, where the Hadron Collider is located, I think, and We've got a real case here.
2: We had her a few years ago as a guest. Very nice lady.
1: Oh, wow. Amazing.
2: Yeah. We've lost her since.
1: We have, yes. Interview with a vampire. All right. We'll get back into the Mandela effect right here on Coast to Coast AM.
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1: All right, welcome back. Richard Serrett sitting in for George Norrie on Coast to Coast AM. And it turns out maybe we didn't even need to create the Mandela Effect hotline. Everybody wants to talk about the Mandela Effect because it's just one of those universal principles that seems to unite people. We all have so solid memories of something. We're so certain that JCPenney was spelled without a final E. And then we're told years later, no, it was spelled P-E-N-N-E-Y. And it just throws us for a loop. Now, sometimes we are misremembering. I think probably JCPenney was always spelled with the final E. But I would be willing to wager a small fortune that it was interview with a vampire, not interview with the vampire. All right, let's say hi to Aaron is in Tempe, Arizona on the wild card line. Aaron, welcome to Coast. Good morning.
5: This is Aaron in Fountain Valley.
1: Sun Valley, beautiful. All right.
5: No, Fountain Valley.
1: I'm sorry, Fountain Valley. Oh, no worries. Okay.
5: Hey, Richard, welcome to California.
1: Thank you.
5: My question to you is what inspired you to follow the path that you have, and have you ever seen a UFO, or do you just work too much?
1: That's a great point. I don't spend enough time looking up at the sky, and I think that's true for many of us. We're so busy with our heads buried in our phones, we're looking down most of the time. However, maybe looking down may eventually be the location of these craft. However, I've never seen a UFO. I've had paranormal experiences, I've had something happen to me. I've witnessed things that I cannot explain. Is that paranormal? Is it just like the Mandela effect, misremembering? Confusion? Possibly. I'm open to all possibilities. Your other question was, what led me down this path? You mean to become a broadcaster? I'm not, I guess we lost Aaron. That's a long story, probably not very interesting. You know, we each choose our own path, and my path, I think, kind of chose me. Let's see. Let's say hi to, let's take the other Aaron. It's a festival of Aarons, wild card line. This one is in Tempe, Arizona. Hello, Aaron. Good morning.
6: Morning, Richard. Welcome to South of the Border. We're glad you're here with us.
1: Glad to be here.
6: I think last time we talked, I was telling you about my Josh Warren wishing machine I got. And I have a...
1: Oh, yes.
6: An update for you that relates to synchronicity.
1: Okay.
6: Yeah. So I was... wrote my wish down was to have a prosperous and fitting job opportunity. So I've over the past few weeks, I've had 6 different interviews of different places and types of work that I would love to do, and everything literally just fell into place. The only thing I did, which we know a lot of places have a history of not really getting back to you when you, show interest in getting a job, right, or applying for one.
1: It happens.
6: It does. So these 6 different things that just lined up, and this is like never happened to me, going through this process. I went to all of them and didn't get a lot of them, but I learned something. I was shown and learned something real valuable that would help me to get what I'm after. So I went to this one place. It was a security guard firm that was having a hiring event, and showed up there, and I was ready to interview with them. They said that in the state of Arizona, you need to study for and get your guard card, as they call it, to be certified to
1: right.
6: do unarmed security work. So I said, oh, okay. And, spent 5 minutes in the office, but I was given the information to go for it. And I've researched it, found out how much it was. And in my area here, all of these jobs, which there are so many different companies that have security work, and I'm looking for something that's higher paying with, about the same amount of work, same amount of time that I'm doing right now. So not only have I found a new path to go on, to do something new, to get paid more, and to step out of the retail role that I'm in now, which is my ultimate goal.
1: Right. And you attribute, I just want to cut to the quick here. You attribute that to Joshua P. Warren's wishing machine.
6: Yes, because that's the most important thing that I've learned, and I've already started to go down that path to learn that new thing. So I would that's what I would say, yes.
1: Well, here's the thing. I love Joshua P. Warren. I think he's such an innovative researcher, and of course, he's part of our Coast to Coast Paranormal Podcast Network, Stranger Things with Joshua P. Warren. But why do you attribute to the wishing machine? I mean, you decided that you wanted to get out of retail. You wanted to forge with another... and so you went to, this security job fair, and they gave you information that you didn't know about. You had to go get your guard card and so forth. Why couldn't that just be Aaron taking some initiative and, taking a leap of faith, that if you go to this job fair, things are going to change for you. Things are going to open up. Maybe the wishing machine's greatest power is that the idea was already inside you, but the wishing machine gave you permission to go out there and do it. Because, the wishing machine tells me I should do this. No, Aaron decided to do it. What do you think of that?
6: I think that's valid too, because I guess there's some things that we find within ourselves, or we have like little tools and things to help us push us down that path. Otherwise, we would say something and never do it.
1: Right. And but in the end, it really doesn't matter whether it was the wishing machine or whether it was you. You're on a different path now, and I wish you the greatest success. I hope everything works out for you. I'd love to hear back from you when once you you land that dream gig in your chosen field, Aaron. Thank you so much. Let's say hi to the wild card line. Eric is in South Carolina, beautiful South Carolina. Eric, is it humid there where you are tonight? What's going on?
7: The last couple of weeks, it's been 100 plus.
1: 100 plus.
7: You know, the actual temperature's been feeling like 108, 110, but
1: wow.
7: It's much better right now.
1: Wow. And how do you keep cool at night?
7: Just paying a high bill. That's it.
1: Got it. Okay. Got it. All right. What's going on, Eric? What do you want to talk about?
7: I just remembered reading something in the past, and I just hopefully no one's brought it up, but I wanted to bring it up, and it was I was born in 80, so what I'm bringing up is 1963, and I think that it is pretty clear just by the date. But the Kennedy assassination, the vehicle, I remember seeing recreations, movies, a plethora of them. With a four-seat car and four people in the car. But it was not. It was actually six people in six seats. And I just thought that was odd, and maybe it's not relevant to this Mandela effect, but to me, that's what I remember.
1: No, it's a great example, and it comes up. If you search, you know, examples of Mandela effect, that is one of them. You nailed it. People remember four passengers. However, I've never had that impression, you know, after so many viewings of the Zapruder film over the years and talking endlessly about the JFK assassination.
7: Right.
1: You know, I clearly remember Texas Governor John Connally in the middle row with his wife. I think her name was Nellie. I guess she would be the first lady of Texas. And then you had the Secret Service agents in the front seat. William Greer was driving, and I can't remember the name of the other Secret Service agent who was a passenger. And then, of course, you had the president and the first lady in the very back. But a lot of people do remember, for whatever reason, four passengers. Now, unless you assume that Governor Connally was driving, which doesn't make sense, then, yeah, I can't imagine how you would... You can't miss John Connally because he takes a bullet, right? So it's interesting. That, to me, is a clear example of misremembering. There were six passengers, well, a driver and five passengers, technically. But it's a good one, and it comes up time and time again. Appreciate the call. Eric, let's see. We have Charles, I think, is on the Mandela Effect Hotline. Charles,
8: yes,
1: welcome.
8: Yes, sir. How are you? I usually call in on the West Coast line. But I do have one misremembrance that is subject to challenge would be Canadian visual artist Brian Adams, who wrote a song, Summer of 69.
1: Yes.
8: I seem to remember standing on your mother's porch and it's mama's porch. So I'll just put that out there. And it's Friday night open lines. And it doesn't feel like open lines, though, when we have, like, a topic, you know. And the reason I say that is because tonight, astrologically, astronomically, or whatever, things are really lining up for a bunch of stuff to be discovered, exposed, you know, whistleblowed. And I was hoping tonight would be the night when some really cool calls came in. Because I think there's a lot of people out there, just something's pushing them over the edge, saying, you know what, I'm just going to report this tonight. I don't care what happens anymore, but I got to get this out there. Like, I really feel like this is like the night for that.
1: Well, I've never put in a prohibition on any of those topics. I mean, I don't want to talk about politics.

0: picoseconds, which is a trillionth of a second and a quadrillionth of a second, and they're shaping single photons, you know? So I just want to give some perspective, and how I know this is our own taxpayer-funded research that you can find on SITE:/.gov. You know, it's right there. It's not hiding. We pay for it, and it's fascinating. But when we begin to understand that there are forces operating at picosecond and femtoseconds, quadrillionths of a second, anything is possible. You know, sleight of hand, misdirection, planting memories, taking them out. It's a fascinating world. That's, I guess, what I'm saying.
1: It is indeed a fascinating world, Charles. All right. Yeah, some of these things perhaps are hiding in plain sight. If you want to rifle through the paperwork or do the deep dive into the YouGov websites, you'll find research on a lot of different things. But I guess my question would be, does researching, what did you call them, picoseconds or nanoseconds, does that necessarily equate to a different spelling of the Berenstain Bears? I don't know at this point. I don't know that we can confidently say that the Hadron Collider or some kind of a Time Lord who works for the CIA changed the spelling on JCPenney. Maybe. I mean, that's what we're here to talk about, right? Captain Crunch. Tom threw that one at me and I nailed it. I hit it out of the park. I remembered how Captain Crunch was spelled, but others don't remember it that way. That could be misremembering. Others could be time manipulation. I'm open to that possibility. And I'm here waiting to talk to you about it. Richard Sarandon for George Norrie, right here on Coast to Coast AM.

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15: A massive natural disaster continues to take more lives as the death toll from the Nepal flood has risen to over 600. Officials in the Himalayan country say over 2,500 people, including dozens of Americans and other foreigners, remain missing, and that the residents of an entire village that, quote, seemed to have been washed away are in dire need of support. The flood happened Wednesday when the collapse of a glacier sent a deadly wall of water through a mountain town

0: near the Chinese border. President Trump said the U.S. has secured, quote, the majority U.S. control of over 65 million barrels of oil in Venezuela. In his announcement Friday, Trump said the deal, quote, more than doubles American oil reserves, greatly increases our oil supply, and will substantially lower gas prices for all Americans. Venezuela claims to have about 300 billion barrels of proven oil reserves, the largest in the world. Walmart is paying $50 million to settle federal claims it filled fake painkiller prescriptions written by corrupt doctors. We get more now from Scott Carr.
1: The Department of Justice announced the agreement Friday, claiming Bentonville-based Walmart let dangerous drug orders slip through store counters for years. Federal prosecutors say local pharmacists raised red flags about suspicious prescribers running pill mills, but company managers failed to step in and cut off the supply. Under the deal, Walmart will have to put strict new checks on pharmacy counters across the state and the country. Though as part of the $50 million settlement, Walmart admits no wrongdoing.
0: And jury deliberations will continue Monday in the Lindsey Clancy murder trial. The Massachusetts jury has been deliberating since Thursday and has so far been unable to reach a verdict. Clancy admits to strangling her three young children in 2023, but pleaded not guilty to three counts of first-degree murder by reason of insanity. I'm Jim Forbes.
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7: Hip-hop star J. Cole canceling a concert at the Golden One Center in Sacramento after a trucking accident killed a member of his touring crew. The big rig that was delivering equipment crashed on I-5 in Yolo County. Fans who bought their tickets through Ticketmaster will be refunded automatically. The son of Rob and Michelle Reiner opening up about their deaths in Los Angeles and the arrest of his brother.
11: In an interview with KABC-TV, Jake Reiner recalled the moment his sister Romy called him to tell him the news. He said, "My parents had unconditional love for all three of us," and noted the toll of his brother Nick Reiner's imprisonment for allegedly murdering them. Nick was indicted by a grand jury earlier this month for their deaths. I'm Mark Mayfield.
7: Netflix is releasing nearly half an hour of the upcoming Grand Theft Auto 6. The latest edition of the popular game comes out in November, but Netflix releasing 27 minutes of in-game content in collaboration with Rockstar Games. That's entertainment. I'm Jennifer Polsoni.
12: Come and get entered today. 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Chris Markowski is the watchdog on Wall Street.
13: You want answers?
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12: This is the Watchdog on Wall Street.
15: Okay, welcome everyone. Welcome to the Watchdog on Wall Street show. And I gotta let you know up front, today was preparing for today's show was extraordinarily difficult. Piles and piles and piles of stories and information and trying to organize it all because there's a lot of very complex topics. There is an ungodly amount of misinformation that's being pushed out in the press in regards to our country, our fiscal situation, direction. And I'm going to do everything I can. Everything I can to break it down. I'm going to try to use every skill that I have acquired throughout my career to do this. Because if you look at my office right now, stacks of papers, piles here, there, and everywhere. I'm a paper guy. I've got to print stuff up, and I'm going to try to organize it as best I can. But I also have to let you know, many of the things that we're going to talk about, and in particular, right off the bat, are scary. Quite frankly, it's scary. The debt situation, the numbers that we're going to go over, and I know I'm in radio. Numbers are difficult when it comes to radio. It really is. However, I'm going to turn it around. Okay. All is not lost. As dire as some of these things that we're going to go over, many of the things we're going to cover on today's program, all is not lost. And I'm going to remind everyone, you know, what Ben Franklin said when he walked out of the Constitutional Convention. It's a republic if you can keep it. Okay, I'm going to go over, compile a whole bunch of numbers and facts. Try to pay as close attention as you can. Over the last 10 years, U.S. federal government tax revenue has increased 65% to $5.3 trillion. Government spending has increased 96% to $7.3 trillion. We have. I mentioned this on the podcast, and people called me a liar this past week. I don't lie. This is the one show, this show, my podcast, that you can go to, and it's nothing but facts. No way the national debt doubled in the past 10 years. Oh, yeah, it did. Trump 1, Biden, and then Trump 2. Another bit of information. $4,000 and growing per American. That is how much interest we are paying on our debt. Per American, per year, per American. So if there's a family of four, you're paying $16,000 per year just on interest. Just on interest. No ballrooms, no bombs, no roads. Interest on our debt. July's numbers. Federal government brought in $334 billion, spent $766 billion. As it stands right now, the people say they're not paying enough taxes. Americans spend more on taxes now than they spend on food, clothing, and housing, to put that into perspective. Republican Party was supposed to put forward spending cuts before they left for the August recess. Republican Senator Tom Tillis of North Carolina tells reporters, it's not a popular winning issue in the election, even though it's the right thing to do. Yeah, they dropped plans to make hundreds of billions of dollars in spending cuts because, hey, swing district Republican lawmakers worried about voter backlash. What does this all mean? We're seeing things that are happening within the bond market. We're seeing the Treasury Secretary out and about and doing various different interviews. Last week, Treasury Secretary did an interview on CNBC with Sarah Eisen, and it was an absolute train wreck. An absolute train wreck. I'm going to go through some of the comments that he said. You know, he said the spike in oil at the time was something he didn't understand. He said the free market is mispricing U.S. bonds. That's why he wants to manipulate the bond market. Now, again, I've said for some time, we're not really, you know, capitalist anymore as a nation. So you're going to manipulate markets and you're going to claim to be a capitalist? Here's another one. Here's another one. And I want to explain this to people because they keep talking about how tech money, the tech spend in regards to AI and chips and what have you and data centers and all that good stuff is crowding out money that would be going into sovereign debt. And I'm here to tell you that is the biggest bunch of, how shall I put it? Bovine caca. How's that? That is a male bovine caca. Translate that. That is the biggest bunch of male bovine caca I've heard of in a long time. Insurance companies, banks, pension funds that have to put money into sovereign debt can't all of a sudden say, hey, you know, we're not going to do that. We're going to go out. We're going to buy tech debt. He said, and I quote, there's nothing magic about $40 trillion in debt. And all we need to do is get those tariffs back and we'll be okay. We've had countless people come out in front of the microphone saying that we can grow our way out of the debt situation we're in. Did you happen to see the latest quarter of GDP growth? 1.5%. Again, we haven't had dynamic growth here in the United States since the Reagan and Clinton administrations, and we're nowhere near it. When asked about the jobs numbers, he said, oh, you know, because the weak jobs numbers, the jobs numbers are noisy. He says they're noisy. He says we don't need to provide as many jobs because we have gotten rid of illegals. And the best way I can try to explain what he said there is like, hey, you know what? I got a restaurant and we're losing customers. We're losing customers. So we're going to remove half the tables and bar stools in the restaurant so we don't need as many waiters. Again, it made no sense whatsoever. So a couple things that the Treasury Secretary has done over the past week, and you saw some short-term movements in the long-term bonds. This Operation Twist that he got involved with, where he's going out and he's buying bonds that are priced, that were priced during COVID. So there's a low interest rate there, okay? And again, I'm going to be honest with you. The worst move by a Treasury Secretary in the history of the planet was Janet Yellen. Janet Yellen not going out and refinancing all of our debt when interest rates were ultra low. The dumbest thing of all time. But now we're buying back those bonds with new debt and paying a higher interest rate on this new debt. And this new debt is short term. And I'm going to put it to you this way. Let's pretend that you have, would you do this? You have a 30-year mortgage at, let's say, 3% that you got during COVID. Would you go out and refinance that 30-year mortgage with, I don't know, a two-year mortgage at a higher interest rate? No, you wouldn't do that. The reason why the Treasury Secretary is doing that is because he wants to eliminate long-term debt off the market to make it more scarce, because certain institutions, like I said before, insurance companies, pension funds, banks, they have to buy it to artificially push the rate down. I described it best this week when it comes to what the Treasury Secretary is trying to do. And again, what the Federal Reserve has been doing for a long time with quantitative easing, printing money, the reason why we have inflation. When I was a kid, my brothers and I, and maybe many of you did this as well. You ever go out, you know, you're swimming in a lake or you're at a pool somewhere and you have some ball, like a beach ball or a soccer ball, and you play a game to see who can try to take that ball and bring it to the bottom. And you can try as much as you can, swimming as hard as you can, trying to get it down there. Eventually, what happens? The ball slips out of your hand, and it goes screaming up to the surface. That, in essence, is what the Treasury is doing and what the Fed is doing when it comes to interest rates right now. Again, here's some more numbers, okay? In the next 12 months, $8 trillion, with a T, $8 trillion of treasuries need to be rolled over. The average coupon on that is 3.3%. Right now, the 10-year yield is at, what, give or take, 4.7%. So rolling that $8 trillion today at the current level is going to add $112 billion in annual interest costs. And that's even before you factor in the interest burden on the ongoing $2 trillion annual deficit. People, if you think I enjoy talking about these numbers, you're crazy. You're crazy. I don't. I don't like it one bit. And like I've said here on the program, one big see I told you so moment after another here on the program. What are the alternatives? What can possibly be done? Well, the only thing that they can do, print more money. Print more money, which they've been doing since the turn of the century. Print more money. What has that done? What has that done to the value of the currency? What has that done when it has come to inflation? We've already gone over this here on the program. Again, if you've been following us and what we've been doing at Markowski Investments and what we've been talking about here on the show, going back 26 years since we started this program, we've prepared you for this. We've explained to you that the only way you beat this as an individual investor is to outrun it. You know that old saying, it's not a sprint, it's a marathon. No. It's a sprint. All the garbage that all the financial planning firms and Wall Street and everybody out there talking about their 60-40 portfolio and how it should be structured has been dead wrong. You've lost. Oh, yeah, your portfolio might be up a little bit, but when you place it against inflation, you're treading water, man. You're barely getting ahead. This is the reality of the terrain. Okay? People listen to this program and they're like, geez, it's depressing. People, I would love to tell you something else. I would love to tell you that Congress is going to get together and they're going to make cuts. They're going to utilize Rand Paul's six penny program, and they're going to cut 6 cents from every dollar of government spending. And within 10 years, we're going to have that budget deficit down to zero. But they're not. They're not. So what? What am I going to do? Am I going to yell and complain about it here in the program? Well, I'm going to let you know about it. And I am going to prepare you, and I'm going to prepare my clients accordingly. Have to take a break. A lot more on the program. 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
15: All right. One more thing I have to touch on, because every day I put out several podcasts, various different topics, got some blowback. But, well, you know, the Secretary of Treasury, he's got this account. He's been putting money away. He's got almost $1 trillion. He can buy up the bonds. Okay. Where did that money come from? Where did that money come from, this trillion-dollar bazooka that he's got? It came from tax dollars and also borrowed money. It's basically like you saying that you taking a part of your salary and saving it, and then also taking a cash advance on a credit card or borrowing money, paying interest on that money, and calling it saved money. All it is an attempt to take inventory off the market to artificially suppress rates. That's it. They mentioned, because it sounds scary, bond vigilantes. Well, all all anybody, and this is one thing, again, people fail to understand. The stock market is minuscule compared to the bond market. Minuscule. The most important numbers in finance is what is the yield on the 10-year and 30-year treasury. Not NVIDIA, not Apple, not Microsoft, nothing. Not oil prices. The most important financial numbers that exist, because we are the world's reserve currency for now, is the yield on the 10 and 30-year treasury. Anyway. Why I talk about this? Because I let me be honest with you. People get angry with me. I get constant emails all the time. Why are you talking about this? You're hurting this party. I'm not a member of any party. I am a free market capitalist conservative. We're few and far between. Okay, we really are. We are an endangered species in today's day and age. I speak out on these things because I believe I'm called on to speak out on these things. Anybody's been following this show, like I said, for 26 years, been following my writing, my columns going back 30 years, what we've done at Markowski Investments, the calls that we've made. Again, it's contrarian oftentimes. Not maybe the wrong word, contrarian. It's against the tide in regards to what's popular or populist. And populist ideas, quite frankly, have become very much in vogue and dangerous. Got a lot more we got to cover on the program today. Yeah, will the stock market crash? That's the big question. Will it crash? I'm going to get to that as soon as we get back. WatchdogOnWallStreet.com. 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And that means everyone, okay? 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We'll be back.
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19: The death toll from the Nepal flood has risen to over 600. Officials in the Himalayan country say over 2,500 people, including dozens of Americans and other foreigners, remain missing, and that the residents of an entire village that seems to have been washed away are in dire need of support. Janice Mackey Freyer reports from the flood zone.
20: An all-out race to find survivors. Hundreds were trapped here when waves destroyed a hydropower project. It took helicopters just to reach it.
19: The flood happened Wednesday when the collapse of a glacier sent a deadly wall of water through a mountain town near the Chinese border. President Trump has signed an executive order creating the U.S. Space Academy. The new military academy will be dedicated to educating and training people pursuing careers in space. Trump announced the plan during an appearance at NASA's Johnson Space Center in Houston on Friday and said the rapid growth of the Space Force and the commercial space industry inspired the new academy. I'm Lisa Taylor.
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15: Oh, that's a Yacht Rock song right there, without a doubt. Anyway, welcome back. It is The Watchdog on Wall Street Show. I'm going to remind everybody out there, you go to our site at watchdogonwallstreet.com. I don't want you to be intimidated. You do your homework on us. You see who we are, what we're doing. We're not the firm out there that will say no to you. You need help. You need help. We're going to help you. We don't have account minimums. Three decades. We started out that way. We're not going to do that. We help everyone out. 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There'll be a little pop-up in the beginning. Sign up for consultation. There'll be a little people over profit, and that's something that we've always stood for when it comes to our clients. So all of this doom and gloom stuff that I'm talking about right now, this has been present for a while. And like I said before, what, you know, you talk about Ben Franklin, Republic, you can keep it. I love this country. I love this country so much. I love capitalism. An ongoing statement that I've made again and again and again since my children were babies. I want them to grow up in a world where they can succeed beyond their wildest dreams. But there's a flip side to that. Flip side is, if you can succeed beyond your wildest dreams, you also have to be able to fail. And America has proven itself in our 250 years to be self-correcting. We do some really dumb things. But when push comes to shove, eventually we figure it out. I believe post-World War II, we've done a lot of really, really dumb things. A lot. Everything from the military-industrial complex to great society programs, ripping apart families, the failure of the entitlement programs that we have. I can go on and on and on and on and on. If any country could fix it, it would be ours. It would be ours. And there are so many great ideas out there from great minds. Stanley Druckenmiller had a great piece this past week. A myriad of, you know what? What's consistent from each and every one of these people? We get all this stuff, all these great ideas. Yeah, Rand Paul has got his six-penny plan. Do you realize it was a one-penny plan back in 2018? We couldn't get government to cap one penny from every dollar in government spending. Right now, we wouldn't have a budget deficit if we did that. We need better leadership. And that's on us. That's on us as a people. You get the government you deserve. We keep voting for clowns. Yeah, we're going to continue to have circus. That's what we've got. This is our fault. You got the crazy left wingers thinking about, oh, we could tax our way out of this. What? That's one of the dumbest things I've ever heard in my entire life. You could automatically go out there and you could steal. The lefties could go out there and steal every dime from every billionaire out there. And guess what? It wouldn't even come close to covering it. Wouldn't even come close. And then you get the Republicans patting themselves on the back talking about fiscal responsibility. Right, sure. They lie. It's the reason why I left the Republican Party decades ago. You keep telling me you're for fiscal responsibility. You keep doing the exact opposite. So, yes, it's on us to choose a lot more wisely moving forward. But, yeah. If there's one country that can do it, we can. With that being said, how have we managed? How have we managed at Markowski Investments? How have we managed to navigate through a myriad of financial calamities over the past 30 years? How have we managed to handle true inflation, not the government numbers, because we all know it's much, much worse. We all know what we pay at the grocery store. We all know how much our prices have gone up when it comes to insurance and across the board. How have we done that? And manage risk. Well, I'm going to talk a little bit about that. We're going to take a quick break, though. 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We'll be back. 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
15: Will the stock market crash? Yeah. I'm telling you right here and now, right here in the Watchdog on Wall Street show, the stock market will crash. I don't know when, though. I have no clue. Could be next week, next month, could be 10 years from now, could be 15 years from now, could be even longer, could be shorter. I don't know. And I'm here to tell you that anybody that claims to know is lying. They'd be lying. No one knows when the stock market is going to crash, because quite frankly, it comes out of nowhere. I equate this to, you know, if you knew that you were going to get into a car crash on the way to work today, would you get into the car? Would you get into the car? No, you wouldn't. All of the information that we're talking about right here on the program, it's out there. Well, you're talking about the debt. All this stuff is going to make the market. No, something else will trigger it. That information is already, everything is already priced in to the market. And I know this may sound a little bit frightening to you, but it doesn't to me. And anybody, and this is, again, it's part of the conspiracy that keeps people poor, stupid. Smart money knows this. Smart money knows that the market is going to crash. It's what you do when it does that matters. How have we navigated through all of the calamities that we've seen over the past 30 plus years? Well, again, we own high quality companies. We are diversified. Diversified to the degree, and it's what do I mean by diversification in this sense? And actually, I'm going to use a phrase or a story used by Nassim Nicholas Taleb. If you smash a Maserati into a wall at 100 miles an hour, your car is destroyed, right? Car is destroyed and you're not doing too well. If you tap the wall 100 times at 1 mile an hour, car drives home. And this is what I talk about when it comes to diversification, rotating assets. I get the question all the time. How'd you guys do it? How'd you survive the, you know, Great Recession and, you know, long-term capital management and COVID and all these various different things? 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
15: Welcome back, everybody. I've been doing terrestrial radio for 26 years. This is the longest running financial program in the country. Bob Brinker retired, I think, in 2018, and now it's me. And you know, people ask me, why do you bother anymore at terrestrial radio stuff? Well, people still listen to it, and maybe I'm a bit nostalgic because I enjoy terrestrial radio is very, very different than podcasting. It really is. I have people that are, you know, helping me out because we've been doing podcasts for a while now, and they're like, you know, you gotta get to the point immediately. People get bored. They're gonna swipe. I'm like, I like to present things my way, and I'm kind of learning how to do it. But I enjoy this format very much. But one of the things that I've encountered in my 26 years is I'll get phone calls from listeners, various different parts of the country. You know, Ron, everywhere. Is you weren't on this weekend. There was some other financial program that they put on. I'm like, well, that's just the way it is. Program directors at various different radio stations, they sell their time. They sell block time to people who want to have their own show. And more often than not, it's some financial charlatan or schlock broker that doesn't know what they're doing. I've written countless pieces on this over the years. It frustrates me. I'll call the program director and I'm like, do you care about your listeners at all? Do you care about them at all? Do you have any idea who you're putting on air? And case in point, jurors in San Antonio found a couple financial charlatans there on air, basically ripping people off in another Ponzi scheme. Not only that, it was tied into this as well, as they also were using churches within the area. Another example of affinity fraud. I see this happen all the time. When I mean all the time, I mean every single day. Every single day in my email box, I have various different searches, AI doing searches for me on Wall Street fraud, annuity fraud, insurance fraud, all these things. And I get all of the reports and all of the stories, and they're countless. Countless. What do I try to explain to everybody here on the program? The only way, and this is not even 100% foolproof. It's not. Pretty close, though. Pretty close. Once you understand that everything in life that has meaning, value, and worth involves work, time, and effort, there are no shortcuts. None. I found out. An old friend of mine, fraternity brother of mine, back from college, just got taken for a small fortune. And he is an accomplished guy in his world and what he does. And, you know, it was interesting. He put out a YouTube video basically saying, you know what? It's my fault. I should have known better. And that's important, too. That's important, too. You have to own it. The SEC and the Department of Justice reporting that last year was one of the biggest years in history when it comes to financial fraud. And I forget the number that they put out, $8-9 billion. $8-9 billion. Now, that number is conservative.

0: Reality is, and I've said this for some time, America's education system does a really poor job of teaching essential financial skills. A lot of people vulnerable out there. We saw, anybody paying attention? We warned people about Bernie Madoff. We warned them. We warned you about private equity cons. These predators, they prey on weakness. And what do they exploit? Greed and fear. And like I've said countless times here on the program, I use that word greed and people, you know, they shudder. It could be a good type of greed. You know, Gordon Gekko, greed is good. Could be, you could be greedy to want to provide for your grandchildren's education or to give to a church or leave a legacy. Con artists, they identify these motivations and they tailor their pitch accordingly. And again, it comes down to personal responsibility. True financial freedom comes when you take ownership of everything in life. I drill this here on the program. I drill this into my kids' heads. You don't make excuses. You don't place blame. You own your successes. You own your mistakes. You don't blame others. When you own your missteps, you can correct them. You can protect yourself. There are no shortcuts in building lasting wealth. 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And I can't stress this enough. 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
2: Dangerous heat remains the top weather story across much of the Southwest today. Extreme heat warnings continue with temperatures soaring between 110 and 115 degrees in parts of Arizona, Nevada, and New Mexico. Forecasters say the heat will remain intense through the weekend, with additional dangerous conditions spreading into Texas and Oklahoma. The heat's also contributing to elevated wildfire danger across portions of the West. Red flag warnings and critical fire weather conditions are in place in several areas where hot temperatures, dry air, and gusty winds could allow fires to spread rapidly. Residents are urged to avoid outdoor burning and use caution with any activity that could cause a spark. Heavy rainfall possible across parts of the Carolinas today, where localized flash flooding could develop in some areas. In Alaska, a taste of early autumn is arriving. Rain remains the primary concern, but colder air is moving in and the season's first light snowfall in higher elevations and mountain passes could take place. So dangerous heat in the Southwest, flooding concerns in the East, and fire weather across parts of the West. That's your national forecast. I'm Monica Nelson.
3: The death toll from the Nepal flood has risen to over 600. Officials in the Himalayan country say over 2,500 people, including dozens of Americans and other foreigners, remain missing, and that the residents of an entire village that seems to have been washed away are in dire need of support. Janice Mackey Freyer reports from the flood zone.
4: An all-out race to find survivors. Hundreds were trapped here when waves destroyed a hydropower project. It took helicopters just to reach it.
3: The flood happened Wednesday when the collapse of a glacier sent a deadly wall of water through a mountain town near the Chinese border. President Trump has signed an executive order creating the U.S. Space Academy. The new military academy will be dedicated to educating and training people pursuing careers in space. Trump announced the plan during an appearance at NASA's Johnson Space Center in Houston on Friday and said the rapid growth of the Space Force and the commercial space industry inspired the new academy. Federal Reserve Chairman Kevin Warsh says trends matter most when making monetary policy decisions.
5: Each of these broad inflation measures have fallen significantly.

0: from their highs of a few years ago, but progress over the last couple of years has been more modest.
1: Speaking Friday at the Central Bank's annual symposium in Jackson Hole, Wyoming, Warsh said the Fed has work to do if inflation persists above its target of 2%. He added short-term interest rates are the predominant tool to achieve the dual mandate. The Fed chair said he's been impressed with the economy as it appears to have strengthened while dealing with a good amount of stress. Labor Day travelers are being told to get ready for high costs and heavy traffic. AAA says round-trip airfare will cost about $750 on average, up 2% from last year. Hotel bookings have also gone up 9% in the U.S. and 12% elsewhere. Labor Day is a week from Monday, and AAA says the best time to head to your destination will be Thursday morning. The worst days for travel will be next Friday, Saturday, and Monday. I'm Lisa Taylor.
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6: White victim, female, pretty, wealthy.
5: A white woman's murder shocks the city. A black man from the projects comes forward with information about the case.
7: He says the police are his friends.
5: But out of nowhere, he goes from star witness to prime suspect.
7: 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They turn on him.
5: 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Lee Harris is sentenced to 90 years.
8: I get 90 years for killing somebody I have never seen.
5: Behind bars, Lee finds an unlikely ally in his cellie, Robert. The pair are like chalk and cheese. There's no way their paths would ever cross on the outside. But as a fellow inmate, Robert sees through the lies and vows to do the unthinkable. Clear Lee's name.
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0: well-known author, investment banker, consumer advocate, analyst, trader. 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
23: All right. As many of you kind of figured out past couple weeks, best of programs, The Watchdog on Wall Street show, I was away on vacation with my family, and I'm still ecstatic that my 20-year-olds still like to hang out with mom and dad, which is kind of nice. But anyway, I run best of the radio show. I still do the podcast. Without a doubt, my wife will kill me if I don't take a few days off. I usually take about 4 or 5 days off from podcasting, even though, bring my stuff with me. Still got to cover the news on the program, post the stuff up on YouTube. Again, it's different hours, based upon when we are away. But neither here nor there. I want to share with everybody a quick story. I had a myriad of different jobs in my life. I worked for a janitor, for my father, waited tables, countless jobs. I can't even remember them all growing up, working at the mall, food courts, all sorts of stuff. When I go away, and we were in Greece, my wife's family is in Greece, we're staying at a hotel. I love talking with the people that work at the hotel, the young people that are waiting on us, the bartender, the manager of the hotel, having conversations, learning about them. They're my people, I guess. And one day, one of the waiters, comes over, talk, how is your day going? Everything like that. He says, not good. And I'm like, what happened? He's explaining to me this big family, huge family, several families from one particular country, because I asked about that. I said, are they like this all the time from this country? And they're like, yeah. And I'm not going to even bring it up on the program. You can play, you guess what country they came from. Okay? Anyway, kids, screaming at us. They didn't like the food. We brought, food to their rooms, telling us this country stinks, all this stuff. Our food is better. And I'm like, what? I can't even fathom kids talking like that. And then I saw the matriarch of the family come out and start berating the manager of the hotel. And it took all I could to not intervene and get involved, because also they had, I think they had bodyguards there too. Anyway, neither here nor there. We have rules at Markowski Investments. We have very strict rules at Markowski Investments. Family rules. You remember when Obama said, you didn't build that? And he was kind of talking about, you didn't build that. That guy helped you build that. Whatever. Okay, and we made fun of that. However, within our family unit, I look at Markowski, I explained this to my kids. This was built on cornerstones. Cornerstones. Your life, the cornerstone. What are the cornerstones there? And I look back at my grandparents that came from Italy, my grandparents that came from Poland. I look at my parents, what they did, what they sacrificed. I talk about, my in-laws, they coming over from Greece, what they went through in their life. My mother-in-law has a scar on her leg. Bullet goes through from a Nazi shooting her in Greece. The work that they put in, it translates. My dad was a school teacher, and he ran a janitorial business. Just get up, Same time I get up every single day, 3 a.m. 3 a.m., get up, go clean an office building. Go clean an office building, then go to school, take a shower at the school, teach, come home, see us kids, have dinner. Remember, he'd take a quick nap. He'd take like a half an hour nap and then go clean an office building. That's what he did. And I tell you stories about, you know, other parts of my family. Listen. Your name, I explain this to my kids and I explain this to the people that work at Murkowski Investments. That name has meaning. You never treat anyone disrespectfully. You never, ever act in an unethical fashion or do anything to cheapen our name and the reputations of, again, the cornerstones of what has been built here. I'm quite blunt, as many of you know, and I understand that can be off-putting to some people. I choose integrity over duplicity. What you see is what you get. What you see is what you get. And in today's day and age, and maybe, well, I got to try to get into the meta thing later on, and this kind of ties in. You see people out in public, and you take a look at them, and you see that they are crafted and polished by handlers, by PR people, tuning social media the right way, crafting an image. We don't do that. We're not about that. People ask you, well, what scares you, Chris? What scares you? I'm sitting in front of this microphone right now. And I did talk about this this past week on the podcast. And this goes to my belief system and my faith. This microphone scares the crap out of me. I'm not afraid of public speaking at all. Okay. Never have been since I was a kid. It doesn't bother me in the slightest. This microphone scares me. Why? Because my belief system, my faith teaches me, the Bible teaches me, that I have an enormous responsibility. I am going to be judged differently because I have taken on a role as someone that's out there trying to educate people. Teacher, it says it verbatim in the Bible. Okay, you're going to be judged differently. You're going to go out there, you're going to put yourself there, you're going to teach. You better get it right. This is why, I see people today's day and age, the way we've structured the media, you got one side fighting the other side. And I watch people knowingly lie in front of a microphone on TV. And I know that they know that they're lying and give all sorts of duplicitous statements out there, twisting and turning things. And I'm like, aren't you afraid? Do you have any fear of God at all? Do I get it right 100% of the time? No way. No way. No how. But I put it all out there. I mean, we have to get, you know, we're an SEC registered firm. We have to get audited by the Securities and Exchange Commission. And I put it all out there. Everything that we say and do, I record, everything is out there. If I make a mistake, if I get a fact off by a little bit, something wrong, guess what? I am going to correct it because that's the way you should be when you take on this role. I mean, watching right now, you delve into the political a little bit where you had this whole, what's her name there? Harp, one of the new Trump advisors there, and was the Georgia Senator Ossoff made a kind of a snide comment, and all of a sudden everyone on the right's got their underwear in a bunch, and you know, whataboutism here and there, and I'm like, are you people kidding me? Scott Jennings, oh my God. I'm like, you defend the statements by the president all the time. And I say, you can't actually believe what you're saying. Two things can be true at the same time. The president of the United States can say horrible things, and what Ossoff said could be bad. Be consistent. Your allegiance shouldn't be to a president or a political party. It should be God. I've always been a big believer. Go out there, criticize left. You know, we got a politics of rage. The other guy's a bad guy. Do you understand that we are losing as Americans because of this as a whole? Little side note. I just thought of it at the top of my head. I don't watch a lot of TV. I don't. But I do have an affinity for Taylor Sheridan's shows and programming and his writing. And I happen to love this show, Lioness. And there's a scene in the latest season or in season three right now where you've got this double agent for Russia and Ukraine basically explaining the world. And she explains the world as to all these people in the CIA and whatnot as, you know, Russia, they're wolves, like a pack of wolves that are out there. And China's a tiger. And she said, the wolves and the tiger can't even take on the United States. That's the bear. But what she says is what they're doing is infecting the bear with disease. Infect the bear with disease. And he's talking about all of the division in our country. We're not supposed to hate our fellow Americans. You can disagree with fellow Americans. They want us hating one another. Who does it benefit when we are at each other's throats? Now, granted, you can't have a conversation with an idiot. I understand that. Can't argue with idiots. They only drag you down to their level. And, you know, that's in the mud and you don't want to be there. But I've always been more critical, because I'm a conservative guy, of my side. Why shouldn't you be? If you are you're the general manager of, let's say, the New York Yankees. I'm a Yankee fan. You're the New York Yankees. Are you going to concern yourself what's wrong with the Boston Red Sox? Or are you going to concern yourself what's wrong with your team and what you're doing? Always look in the mirror. Take a good hard look at yourself in the mirror every single day. And another from the Bible, worry about the log in your eye before, you know, looking at the splinter in someone else's eye. We live in a world of political grifters that are enriching themselves. And I try very, very hard here on the program, very hard, to get people to see it. And this is an age-old problem. Plato talked about this in his Allegory of the Cave. People looking at shadows on the wall rather than actually looking into the light. One of my favorite prophets. And again, preface this, okay? By no way, shape, manner, or form am I comparing myself to a prophet in the Bible. But again, on my wall in my office is obviously a reproduction of the Michelangelo and the Sistine Chapel with Jeremiah holding his head, the weeping prophet. 50 years, he's warning the Israelis, don't do this. Yep, we're still sacrificing babies to Baal. We're doing this, we're doing that. And again, they call him the weeping prophet. And I find myself all the time, you know, my hand on my head. Come on, people, wake up, see it. See who these people are. See them for what they are, grifters. We've done this to ourselves, ridiculous candidates, throwing away great candidates, whether it be Ron Paul, whether it be Rand Paul, whether it be Ron DeSantis, whether it be Thomas Massie. Man, you know, the late, great Tom Coburn, he would have been fantastic as a president. Dr. Coburn, we have to do a better job. Again, integrity over duplicity. If you don't think character matters, I'm sorry, people. I'm sorry, something's missing. And again, for the people that were alive, I know I got younger people listening to this program. Let me explain to you something, okay? Let me explain to you something. In the 80s, we weren't divided. Oh, yeah, sure, there was fights between the right and the left or whatever it may be. You know what Reagan did? He brought people together. Together. I mean, you look at Bill Clinton and Monica Lewinsky scandal, coming out of office. Do you know what his approval rating was when he left office? Again, if you're voting for any candidates that's looking to tear apart the other side, trying to destroy rather than to build, that's a problem. What do I ask each and every one of you? What should we all do every single day? You want to make America great again? Don't listen to that nonsense. You want to make America great again? You do it. You want to know how? Every day you build, create, protect, and teach. Have to take a break. 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We'll be back. She's looking mighty fine.
2: Two of socialism's most famous leaders couldn't sell the system to their own daughters. Stalin's daughter defected to America in 1967. Fidel Castro's daughter escaped Cuba in 1993 and came to America. Think about it. They weren't reading about socialism in a textbook. They grew up with a front row seat to two of the most famous communists in history, and they wanted out. Today, democratic socialists tell us their version is different. Nationalized control, more redistribution, and more dependency on government. And no, it's not different at all, and the results have never matched the sales pitch. Before America decides socialism deserves another try, maybe we should listen to those that saw it up close, Stalin's daughter and Castro's daughter, and both came to America. Yep, the same America the left wants to remake like the Soviet Union or Cuban system. No thanks. 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
23: Welcome back, everybody. So I got a phone call this past week, and this phone call is talking about what's going on and, you know, concern. Again, he was concerned about socialism. Have you ever heard of this Hassan Piker? And I'm like, yeah, I've heard of him. I've never listened to him. Why do I care about Hassan Piker? And again, I know about this because that's all the Republican politicians in many areas of the country want to talk about. That's all Sean Hannity and all the fools on Fox News, all they want to talk about. Who is Hassan Piker? He's a bloody podcaster. He's a podcaster that goes around campuses talking trash. He could be lying. Okay. He could be a conservative for all you know, just taking advantage of people because all he's looking for is views and clicks. How do you think he makes a living? How do you think these people on social media, whether they be on the left or the right, how do you think they got paid? Do you think that they have a real job? Their job is to, for lack of a better phrase, get you pissed off. That is their career. It's not to solve problems. Problems start getting solved, they're out of business. They want you to hate. Remember from 1984? Get your 2 minutes of hate. Hassan Piker doesn't make policy. Hassan Piker hasn't put the country $40 trillion in debt. Who the hell is this guy? Why do you care about him? Again, I tell you who loves all this stuff. Again, the people in Washington, D.C. keeps them in power. Keeps them in power. I want to let you in on a little something right now. Because again, they keep using that word socialism. Again, I'm an actual conservative, okay? Not the fake ones that are in with the Republican Party. They keep using that word socialism. Here's a bit of a news flash, okay? News flash to the entire country. We are already socialist. We're already socialist, guys. What do you mean we're socialist? Red scare. All right. 168 million Americans, half the country right now, is getting a government check. That's right. 168 million Americans are getting a government check. You try to explain to me how that's not socialist. People, we're going to talk a little bit more about this. We're going to talk about socialism because I hate socialism. I hate communism, okay? But I've actually been fighting it. Meanwhile, in the White House, the President of the United States is taking major positions in companies. WatchdogOnWallStreet.com. We'll be back.
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7: President Trump says the U.S. has secured majority control over 65 million barrels of oil in Venezuela. In his announcement Friday, Trump said the deal more than doubles American oil reserves, greatly increases our oil supply, and will substantially lower gas prices for all Americans. Venezuela claims to have about 300 billion barrels of proven oil reserves, the largest in the world. Jury deliberations will continue Monday in the Lindsey Clancy murder trial. The Massachusetts jury has been deliberating since Thursday, but so far has been unable to reach a verdict. Emily Aketa with more.
8: Some insight into the jury room. Clancy's attorney seen walking a box of exhibits into the courthouse. He says the jury requested to see the knife she harmed herself with and two bags of pills.
7: Clancy admits to strangling her three young children, but pleaded not guilty to three counts of first-degree murder by reason of insanity. Prosecutors allege the killings were premeditated, while the defense says Clancy suffered a postpartum psychotic break. I'm Lisa Taylor.
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23: Words have meaning, folks. They do. And you get, again, the social media people, the people on Fox, the people on MSNBC, the people that love to stir up hate. They love using words and basically making them whatever they want to make them. Socialist! Communist! What would you do? What would you say if Barack Obama decided to take your tax dollars and take positions in 30 green companies back then when he did the American Recovery and Reinvestment Act, or invest in some liberal schools or whatever businesses that are out there? Republicans' hair would be on fire. Yet, crickets. Current president of the United States has taken positions, taken stakes in 30 different companies, some majority interest. That's not capitalism, folks. That's socialist. That's right out of, it's like a fascist socialist Mussolini model that we're running at this point in time. And it is bad. It's dangerous. In so many ways that people don't understand. Well, you don't understand. Well, it's good. You know, rather than just give the company money or loans like Obama and Biden did, at least we're getting a stake. You're getting what? You're getting a stake? Do you feel any richer right now? Do you? Has your position in life gotten any better as a citizen now that the U.S. government has stakes in 30 different countries, companies. Let me ask you a question. Are we not going further into debt every single day? You understand how dumb? Think before you speak, people. Use your brain. Do not parrot talking points from politicians. You're better than that. You're smarter than that. It crowds out money. It forces, who in the world is going to want to compete against a government-sponsored entity? Because that's what they've become. Who? You can't. You know that old saying, build a better mousetrap, people will beat a path to your door? Let's just say you've built that better mousetrap. But the government is part owner in another mousetrap company. You go to Wall Street, you go to a bank, you say, well, listen, I've got the greatest mousetrap of all time. That's nice. That's fantastic. But we can't fund you. We're not going to fund you because you can't compete against the government. It stifles competition. It's called regulatory capture. It's already happened with Too Big to Fail. Let me tell you something. I pointed this out at the time and to this day. That was a real, you want to talk almost like an original sin type of moment for this country, was the financial crisis. Where all these crooks on Wall Street ripped off the American people, got bailed out by the taxpayers, completely socialist, and nobody did any time. They all walked away fat and happy. I mentioned that. I said, Lehman Brothers went out of business. Well, gee whiz, let me tell you something. All the Lehman Brothers executives didn't live far from my house on Long Island, and they were doing just fine. They were doing just fine. So, yeah. Get that. Got the fact that 168 million transfer payments. And you know what the funny thing is? Your Republicans, they talk about this ad nauseum for years. They won't cut a dime from any entitlement program. They won't cut a dime from Medicaid. Do you know what Medicaid rolls were 22 million in 1980. 84 million today. 22 million to 84 million as far as Medicaid is concerned. I mentioned it here on the program. Repeal and replace Obamacare. They have no desire. Mike Johnson was supposed to come up with it's going to be a super great, super duper Trump healthcare plan. That was months ago. What happened to that? Listen, people, this is like socialism, perfect business model for politicians. It is. You go back to Great Society programs, LBJ. What does socialism create? What do we have here in this country when people say, we got to prevent these socialists? Right. You know what? I'm going to take a break here, and I'm going to delve into this. This is going to be a wake-up call. Then you're going to understand exactly what socialism is. Watchdog on WallStreet.com. 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We'll be back.
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13: Yep.
14: Not just the Wall Street establishment, the political establishment. What was that? title of the book. I love capitalism so much. I do. And again, we keep using words and we keep saying we're this, we're that. We don't practice it anymore. And this is what I'm talking about. This is why I know we can get back to where we belong as a country. I know we can. We're wasting talent right now. We have the instruction manual. We can do it. We just have to decide we want to. It's funny. I wrote a column. This is during the Obama years, entitled Wasted Talent. And I used the line from the movie The Bronx Tale. It was Robert De Niro's character telling his son, the saddest thing in the world is wasted talent. I'm a pretty good coach. You know what good coaches do? They get the most out of their players. They're able to understand what their kids' talent, what their level is, and bring it out of them. Again, when you're dealing with kids and youth sports, you can evaluate what someone's ability is. And then you know what? You try to get them to reach their highest possible level. Everybody's got different talents and abilities. What we're capable of as a country, what we have, the natural resources we have, how we are protected by two oceans and two friendly countries. You understand? We have been a C-minus student, if that, since the Clinton years. Take a look at GDP growth and prove me wrong. A C-minus student as far as economic growth is concerned, far as GDP growth is concerned. Get the hike. Socialism. Perfect business model for politicians. Why? Why? It creates dependency. Dependency creates voters. Again, remember Peggy Joseph. Peggy Joseph there in Sarasota, Florida at the Obama rally. Oh, it was the greatest moment of my entire life. I'm not going to have to worry about paying my rent anymore. I'm not going to worry about paying my electric bill, my car. If I support Obama, he's going to support me.
23: That's what people want now. Those who live off the state through transfer payments, subsidies, social safety nets, centrally planned privileges, who do they vote for? They're the one, keep the tap going. Keep the tap turned on. The politician, Washington, D.C., becomes the provider, the citizen, the client. The greater the dependency, the greater the power. That's why politicians love it. Love it. Not out of ideology. It's self-interest. And I'm sorry, Republicans love it too. If they didn't, they would try to fix it. Do you remember when Romney got caught on a hot mic running against Obama? Well, you know, 50% of the country's not going to vote for me anyway because they're getting free stuff. And then he had to walk it back. And I said, you are such a wimp. You should have gone out there and explained how bad this is, like I have. I've equated dependency to a drug because that's what it is. You're getting people addicted to a drug. And the same pathologies around drug abuse surround this type of dependency, government dependency. Capitalism, on the other hand, that's a threat. Capitalism is a threat to people in Washington, D.C. It's a threat to Republicans in power. It's a threat to Democrats in power. Why? It rewards personal responsibility. Got to take a break. 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
10: You should believe in math, not magic. 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
11: True capitalism. Adam Smith capitalism. Again, it is, politicians love these words. It's an existential threat. It is an existential threat to the political class. It's an existential threat to the people that live in Washington, D.C. and the surrounding areas. Again, D.C. is just getting bigger. Northern Virginia, how much of Maryland? More and more people working for the government. Why is capitalism a threat? Again, personal responsibility, risk, innovation, private initiative. The last thing in the world, that the current crop of characters, and yes, it's a uniparty, okay? They don't want you independent of the state. You're independent of the state while they can't control you. You go out there, you earn your own livelihood, make your own decisions, create your own prosperity, your own way in life. You don't need anybody at your state capitol or Washington, D.C. Every regulation that they write, all these acronym agencies out there, oh, yeah, we're here protecting the people, right? Oh, sure. It's there to stifle competition. It's there to protect entrenched interests. You want to know how I know this? Well, because you know what? I understand this. I hate it, but I have to deal with it because it's the terrain. Like I said, I don't like the terrain, but I got to deal with the terrain. It's called regulatory capture. There are certain businesses that are tied into government that are protected. It's like they have a moat around them. Warren Buffett understood this really well. These businesses that get in bed with government, you know, or a public-private partnership. Oh, really? Well, guess what? That company is protected now. It makes it a safer investment in many respects. And that's wrong. Free markets don't need politicians as an intermediary. You know what the politicians do? Oh, yeah, it's the free market. That's the enemy. That's the bad guy that's out there. And again, you get the leftists out there right now, the DSA, terrible free market. This one's bad. That one's bad. And you got Republicans saying the opposite. But behind the scenes, they both agree. Right. Capitalism's greedy. Oh, it's not fair. It's unjust. Unsocial. Oh, but the state. Yeah, the state. The state that can send your kids off to some war somewhere. It's a state that takes your hard-earned dollars and passes it out how they see fit. Yeah. Yeah. What do they sell? What do they sell? Dependency. Dependency is a virtue, according to the people in Washington, D.C. People that are independent. People that go out there and, like I said, build, create, protect, and teach. We're the danger. We're the danger. Anyway, the state wants people with free minds. They want free people. No. No, they want subjects, okay? Yes, Republicans want subjects. Democrats want subjects, people that are grateful to them. I'm a public servant. Oh, look at that. True capitalism makes people free. And I talk about the capitalism that I believe in, that we should all practice. It's not getting over on people. True Adam Smith capitalism. Both parties walking away from the table

0: You know, I hate predatory behavior. This idea out there. People say, it's capitalist getting over on somebody. No, it's not. No, no, no. You're being a predator. And quite frankly, you're hurting yourself. You're hurting yourself. Like I said, you know, the old once bit, twice shy. Some business rips me off, gets over on me. I'm never going to do business with you again. What is your reasoning behind doing that? I would rather be taken advantage of than take advantage of anyone. You should never do that. We do live in a world, people. That's true. The old, this, you know, scorpion and the frog story. There's a lot of scorpions out there. One thing you got to do as a capitalist is that when things go wrong, you're a business owner, you make them right. You make them right. One of the things that it's kind of like almost like a prerequisite. Yeah, you know, I mean, certain firms all have, you know, you work for Goldman Sachs, you got to get a degree at Harvard and Cornell. You know, it's almost like a prerequisite for working at Markowski Investments. I like it if you've bartended, waited tables, and worked in the service industry. Why? Because you learn. You learn that things are not going to always go right. You're going to make a mistake. And guess what? You got to make it right. You learn to deal with problems. You learn to correct problems. And oftentimes, when you correct problems properly, that respect is given to you, and you create a business relationship for life. Have to take another break. 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
2: President Trump is awarding the Congressional Space Medal of Honor to the crew of NASA's Artemis II mission, the ceremony taking place Friday at the Johnson Space Center in Houston.
3: We gather here on these historic grounds, O2. Celebrate the immense courage and service of four intrepid space heroes whose sense of daring and adventure led them further from Earth than anyone has ever traveled before.
2: Three NASA astronauts, along with a Canadian Space Agency astronaut, were the first humans to travel around the moon in more than a half century in their 10-day mission. The Canadian Broadcasting Corporation is instructing its staff not to refer to the events of 9/11 as terrorist attacks ahead of its 25th anniversary coverage. The public broadcaster said it would avoid terms such as terrorist and terrorism when describing the attacks. Instead, an internal memo directs staff to refer to them as hijackings. That's politics. I'm Brad Siegel.
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4: President Trump says the U.S. has secured majority control over 65 million barrels of oil in Venezuela. In his announcement Friday, Trump said the deal more than doubles American oil reserves, greatly increases our oil supply, and will substantially lower gas prices for all Americans. Venezuela claims to have about 300 billion barrels of proven oil reserves, the largest in the world. Jury deliberations will continue Monday in the Lindsey Clancy murder trial. The Massachusetts jury has been deliberating since Thursday, but so far has been unable to reach a verdict. Emily Aketa with more.
5: Some insight into the jury room. Clancy's attorney seen walking a box of exhibits into the courthouse. He says the jury requested to see the knife she harmed herself with and two bags of pills.
4: Clancy admits to strangling her three young children, but pleaded not guilty to three counts of first-degree murder by reason of insanity. Prosecutors allege the killings were premeditated, while the defense says Clancy suffered a postpartum psychotic break. I'm Lisa Taylor.
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8: Betsy Ann Nagoski, who runs the Canary Records label.
10: A friend of mine said that what he loves is being the guy standing at the edge of the cliff, waving his arms, going, wait, no, let me look at those first before you throw them away. I think there might be some good stuff in there. I think there might be some stories. I don't think we should throw all those away yet.
8: 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A bizarre tale of two infamous New Yorkers.
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20: You've tuned into the best weekend talk show in America. We're Armstrong and Getty.
21: Such a busy week as always. Why was Dolly Parton so universally loved? Plus giant Facebook lawsuit settlement and that terrible trial of the mother of three children. So controversial.
20: We do a lot of this sort of stuff every single week, 20 hours to be exact. And if you like it, you should look for our podcast, Armstrong and Getty On Demand. That's Armstrong and Getty On Demand. This is the best weekend talk show in America. So what's your explanation? I can't wait. I'm going to go through all of the different people and entities that came out with their, you know, tip of the hat to Dolly Parton. I mean, they vary more than any crowd I've ever seen in my life.
0: Agreed.
20: It's unbelievable. Amazing. Like from the Parliament of Ireland to Eminem to, I mean, it's just incredible. What's your explanation for that? And I feel like I haven't heard that discussed much. People keep talking about how many hits she had. Okay, what? Fine. And she was a good musician, no doubt about it. But there's lots of good musicians that pass along and they don't get a hundredth of this sort of attention. So what was her thing?
0: Yeah, stipulating, as they say in the courtroom, that she was a very well-known and successful entertainer. I think it was that she radiated goodness and kindness.
20: I think so, too.
0: People respond to that, even as they go about their cynical lives in their, you know, snarky 21st century ways.
20: There is something called charisma, and maybe she just had it on a level that like 1 in 2 billion have, as opposed to just like lots of charisma.
0: She was utterly disarming.
20: Yeah, it's hard to imagine the kind of human being that wouldn't like her.
0: Right.
20: And what you'd have to be.
0: Right. She was just so about kindness and generosity and an enormous star while being completely unassuming. I mean, if that doesn't appeal to humans, you have a different point of view than me, and we cannot be friends.
20: I mean, she gave away hundreds and hundreds and hundreds of millions of dollars to charity over the many, many years. She'd be a billionaire if she hadn't given away so much money to charity. So that'll buy you a lot of goodwill. And I don't mean that in like a cynical way. That makes people happy.
0: Sure, fair enough. Yeah. A great deal of it devoted to childhood literacy, which is, it's difficult to surpass as a wonderful idea, given that if a child learns to read, A, and B, becomes capable at it, that changes their life.
20: Unfortunately, as a nation, we've decided to give up on that. But, yeah, well, she's old, so she grew up in a time and place where that was really a big thing. I mean, her dad couldn't read or write, so one of 12 in a one-bedroom shack. Holy crap.
0: No electricity or running water.
20: Yeah.
0: Mm-hmm. To global superstardom and stayed normal.
20: Yeah, that's not easy. And got there pretty fast. So when she was graduating high school, she says right before they left, and the day she graduated high school, she moved to Nashville. But before she graduated high school, like right before they did the whole, you know, what do you want to be when you grow up? She said, I'm going to be a star. Very matter of factly, and everybody laughed.
0: Mm-hmm.
20: She's just one of those people that just knew, yeah, well, that's what I'm going to do. I'm cut out for that sort of thing. You see.
0: Yeah. As a hack musician, and I don't want to focus on this, but her public image with the Rhinestones and the Hooters and all that.
20: and the Hooters. Well, that's the first.
0: She made constant jokes about
20: that. Completely respectful comment.
0: Oh, no,
20: she
0: wasn't.
20: Dolly Parton Memorial.
0: Nor was she. I'm echoing her feelings.
20: Term Hooters, though. It's the term. It's not the body part. Half the world
0: think
20: has
0: we need
20: the
0: to
20: body
0: get
20: part.
0: All right, breasts, for God's sake. Mammary glands. What do you want out
20: I
0: of
20: like the term figure.
0: Bosom. Her prodigious bosoms. Yes. No, I always found it mildly annoying because I thought she was so wonderful and... you know, as a songwriter, as a musician, as a thinker and a businesswoman and the rest of it, I was like, you know, you could be wearing anything, looking like anything. But, you know, she had her thing. She had her groove, and she stuck with it. So I got
20: to
0: respect it.
20: I have to read from one of the New York Times articles that I got into because they kept hyperlinking to various things. And one of them was about her look. And how they tried to change her look, and it became a real problem. Like it,
1: she had to break with the management company that was launching her. She said, I just can't. Because she kind of broke right when the woman thing was changing to like tight slacks and a different kind of shirt and flat hair and just a different look. And she did that for like a day and said, this is not me. I can't do this. And went back to the giant hair and they said, well, we can't market you that way. And okay, well, I guess we have to agree to disagree. So she really
9: they were looking for a more Helen Reddy-ish approach to
1: exactly.
9: Her look. Yes.
1: If you're old enough to remember that, that's exactly what they're trying to do.
9: Google it, kids.
1: As usual, the people that run these kind of show business industries having no imagination whatsoever will just do exactly what everybody else is doing.
9: Along with politics, but go on.
1: And assume nobody with the talent can possibly figure this out on their own. But
9: no, they need the suits to tell them how to be good at what they do. Yes.
1: Even though they've never done it.
9: No, they've watched other people do it, so they think they know, but they don't.
1: How much money do you suppose she made off of I Will Always Love You? Just that one song. If that's all she'd ever done was written that song and Whitney records it, I wonder how much money she would have made.
9: That was back when people were still buying physical media, so zillions, millions of dollars.
1: She would have been insanely wealthy with just that one song. Which was
9: number one for 11 weeks, 13 weeks, something like that.
1: It was a number one hit for her and then for Whitney Houston, so it had made a lot of money.
9: Number one hit for her twice on the country charts.
1: Right.
9: Yes.
1: And it was on the same album as Jolene. That was a good album. She said, I must have something going that night. She wrote those two songs in the same night. That's funny how that works with the artists, isn't it?
9: That's incredible.
1: Yeah, I know it is. But we got some more flashbacks and retrospects and all that sort of stuff. I used to say this should have like a PhD level study, but that's back when I used to have respect for PhD level studies of any kind. But
9: third thing I hate. Yes. Go on.
1: There should be some sort of study on her ability to appeal to everyone. That's an incredibly rare thing.
9: Right. And I think people know this about us, but I want to make clear, as a cynic, a celebrity passes. I generally don't have all that much interest in showing out about that. I don't. I admired their work. They lived a good life. I feel for their family. It's that. But as we started to discuss at the beginning, what it is about Dolly and her life and her manner that was so universally beloved, I think it's important. And I think it's worth contemplating for a minute, particularly in a world where we're surrounded by, you know, hateful, divisive politics, bizarro movements. Everybody's angry. Everybody's distracted constantly by the internet. It's one of the few common, my proposed title, Mom, the Flag, Apple Pie, and Dolly. This is one of the few commonalities we have left.
1: Yeah.
9: And it's worth, anytime we run into one of those, it's worth everybody saying, I like that, and you like that, and I do too. Let's think about that.
1: That's exactly why I wanted to get into that. That is a very unique thing.
9: Katie is nodding her head along. I'm glad to hear we have your agreement, Katie.
22: She was a woman.
1: Think that helps?
22: If we're having the argument about what a woman is, Dolly Parton.
1: Oh, I see. Yeah.
9: You know what? I love that because, you know, a guy will say, no, that's a man. Or in Yiddish/German, Mensch means that's a complete man. That is somebody worth admiring. Yeah.
1: Yeah. She went with that cartoonish hair and breast augmentation, but she started from a base of very attractive.
22: But through all of that, she remained classy.
1: Yeah, how she did that
22: right
1: without ever being smutty, slutty, trashy is, how do you pull off that line?
9: Well, we've left out her fantastic sense of humor
22: and
9: her refusal to take herself overly seriously.
1: Which helps a lot.
9: Wisdom, in short.
1: She had a ridiculous smile, so that helps too. That helps
9: and
1: too.
9: Looked sincere to me.
1: Mm-hmm. Yeah. I think she's just like really digging, you know, whatever she was doing or whoever she was talking to.
22: She never worked a day in her life.
9: Right.
1: Well, I can't pull off for an hour enjoying who I'm talking to or what I'm doing.
9: If you don't look homicidal for 5 minutes, it's a victory. Yeah. Well, if you look at where she came from and what she went through, that will give you wisdom. That will give you perspective.
1: Do we know anything about her other 11 brothers and sisters? Are they all really cynical, angry, troll-like people?
9: Exactly. Exactly.
1: She got all the joy.
9: All the joy went to Dolly.
1: That's right. Well, let's start the show officially. Got a good clip for you. I'm Jack Armstrong. He's Joe Getty on this. It is the year 2026. We're Armstrong and Getty, and we approve of this program.
9: Let's begin the show officially then, according to FCC rules and regs, at Mark.
2: Okay, the category tonight, top 10 Dolly Parton pet peeves. Dolly, are you all set? Here we go. Number 3.
4: Okay, smart-ass MCs who introduced me by saying, and now here they are, Dolly Parton.
2: Number 2.
4: When the Super Bowl is over, winner never says, hey, I'm going to Dollywood.
2: That's right. And now, the number 1 Dolly Parton pet peeve.
4: Nobody notices I've got a great ass, too.
9: Wow. That is not a person who takes herself overly seriously.
1: How do you get a shout out from John Fogerty and Eminem? Heavy D and Steven Pinker. I mean, the list I've got here is absolutely amazing.
9: Heavy D and Steven Pinker. That may be the first time those two have ever been mentioned in the same sentence.
1: Wu-Tang Clan and Larry Gatlin, for those of you who know who that is. I mean, it's just, it's insane.
9: Wow.
1: Robert Reich and every living president. I don't know. There's something going on there.
9: The only time you will hear this sort of outpouring again from the world of music, well, from the entire world, will be when Paul McCartney passes. But he was a foreigner.
1: Mm.
9: On the other hand, you know, he had similar attributes of just disarming, you know, not taking himself seriously, etc.
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4: What is it that you thought your brother did for a living in those years?
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6: That is William Michael Bulger, or Billy, as he's usually called. His 18-year reign as president of the Massachusetts Senate is still, to this day, the longest tenure in history. Once his historic run was finished, he became the president of the University of Massachusetts. He has also received his Doctor of Jurisprudence from Boston College Law School, and he has more than 20 honorary degrees from a wide variety of esteemed institutions. And despite all of these accomplishments and accolades, what William Michael Bulger will most likely be remembered for is something that was largely out of his control. It is the one thing in life that is out of everyone's control. Family.
7: They were lucky they didn't try to do nothing.
6: 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To examine the lives of the Bulger brothers, one must examine the brutal deaths of 19 relatively unknown souls. This is a story about evil incarnate. This is Dirty Rats.
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12: Yeah, we got into this a lot on Friday, and I would imagine if you follow news, you're aware of this story, and it has become so interesting on so many different levels. And we're going to specifically get into the momosphere coming out in support of this woman who killed her three kids. And is that a cultural change from previous stories like this over the years where, I mean, the mom in question would just get vilified? Like Susan Smith, who famously drowned her kids in the car, put them in the car, strapped them in, rolled the car into the lake and drowned them. Man, I don't remember anybody coming to her defense. And like I was saying on Friday, to my mind, you're by definition crazy if you can kill your own kids, since beasts have one biological goal, and that's right, to have offspring and, you know, procreate and have them procreate. So, you know, where you become crazy now, I don't know. I have no idea.
13: I don't know what angle of this you want to take
12: up. Well, let's hear the rest of this report, because we're at the point of the trial where it's probably going to go to the jury this week. But here we go.
14: In terms of the pros and cons, the prosecution has timing on their side, because when her husband had left the house to go to the CVS and to pick up the food, there was about 54 minutes where Lindsay was inside of that home.
12: I think it's really interesting that they use it as she can't be crazy because she sent her husband on a couple of errands that she had calculated would be long enough for her to kill the kids. I don't understand why that proves you're not crazy.
13: I don't think it
12: and
13: does.
12: I'm not trying to argue that she is crazy and should get some sort of cush treatment. I don't have the slightest idea. I didn't listen to the whole trial. But I don't get why that a crazy person couldn't possibly add up how much time it takes to go to, I think, CVS and the grocery store.
13: Right, right. Well, if she decided for whatever nutty, and I don't want to use, I almost use the term psychotic, but that's an actual medical thing. But anyway, if she decided for whatever crazy reason the kids needed to die, that doesn't mean she wouldn't recognize how to do it might involve her husband being out of the house. I read this great think piece. It's way too long to share on the air, but the point of it, and it was a woman who writes crime novels, and she talks about herself and how, and also a friend who's a journalist who writes about crime from the other direction, and how they both agree virtually every killing makes sense to the killer at the time that they do it, for whatever reason. And whatever brand of, that's a horrible idea, but you decided you were going to do it anyway, we're dealing with here. And that it's a very, very dangerous thing if a society gets a little too generous with the, you know, essentially what you kind of hinted at, that it's so crazy to kill your kids. They can't be held responsible for killing their kids.
12: I was definitely not making the argument that they're not responsible. You're certainly not normal if you can kill your old kids. Something has gone wrong. But that, I've never heard that before. That's really interesting. Obviously, every murder, whether it's I was enraged because he was in bed with my wife, or I wanted to take their car, or whatever it is, there was a reason at the moment.
13: Yeah, and she writes about there's a difference between understanding and exoneration, between a reason and an excuse.
12: Well, and then we get,
13: and when you're talking about the functioning of the human mind, now you're into real guesswork.
12: And then there's just the, as a society, what do we want to do with the sort of person who's capable of killing their own children? If they're capable of killing their own children, they would seem to me to be capable of killing anybody or doing anything.
13: Maybe.
12: Do you want them out in society?
13: I think the argument, and Katie, feel free to jump in here. The argument would be, well, it's a temporary severe mental illness caused by postpartum
12: psychosis,
13: chemistry.
12: In this case.
13: Yeah. Yeah, exactly.
12: I feel like guessing off the top of my head, while the 300 moms in the pink shirts and support and all the TikTok moms are getting a lot of attention, I'm thinking I'm just guessing it's like 80, 20, 90, 10, lock her up forever.
15: All three of my friends who have had a baby within the last year are lock her up forever. Just because, you know, I know that when we talk about having resources and whatnot, this didn't just punch her in the face. This progressively happened.
12: I'll bet it's overwhelmingly lock that bee up forever. As opposed to,
13: I would guess so. Yeah. Yeah. Well, from a societal point of view, too, and, you know, given that we're still at the infancy, no pun intended, of understanding mental illness, honestly, as a species, with all due respect to the mysteries and horrors of severe mental illness, as a society, if we establish a precedent that if you make a pretty good case that you are not in your right mind, and you get away with snuffing your three children, that does not put us in a very good place at all.
12: Yeah.
13: I'm not one of those, if it saves even one child, you know, well, let's change all of society. That's not the way societies work. But if this woman must be sacrificed, judged unfairly because she actually was out of her mind,
12: toward one direction over the other.
13: Exactly, to protect the potentially thousands of kids whose fathers, mothers, caregivers loses their temper and thinks that woman did it. I even if it's like 3-1, that's way too many. If people think, that is within the Overton window of I'm at the end of my rope. It's just too dangerous.
12: Yeah, we kind of have to have a hard no on that behavior.
13: And is it a horrifying tragedy if this woman actually could not help herself, or all those drugs had contributed to killing her feelings or whatever? That would be, I weep for her. I really do. On the other hand, we can't establish the precedent.
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16: President Trump is hoping gas prices will go down because of a new oil deal with Venezuela. Trump said Friday the U.S. has secured majority control of over 65 billion barrels of oil in Venezuela, which more than doubles American oil reserves, greatly increases our oil supply, and will substantially lower gas prices for all Americans. A teleprompter operator for President Trump is being ordered to pay a fine for using his knowledge of Trump's speeches to place bets on Kalshi. Scott Carr has more from Washington.
17: On Friday, the Commodity Futures Trading Commission announced Gabriel Perez must pay the more than $107,000 in profits he made by placing prediction market bets, along with a civil penalty of $65,000. The agency says Perez used material, non-public information to make trades on Kalshi. Perez had served as Trump's teleprompter operator since 2016. The White House put him on leave in July.
16: I'm Lisa Taylor.
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23: It's a sweltering California day, and Bonnie Caldwell is climbing the steep hill of the old family farm.
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23: 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At the very, very top, it's a tall farmhouse, Bonnie's old home. 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
23: 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The Physalia Ransacker, the original Night Stalker, the Golden State Killer. 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
4: You've tuned into the best weekend talk show in America. We're Armstrong and Getty.
5: Such a busy week as always. Why was Dolly Parton so universally loved? Plus, giant Facebook lawsuit settlement and that terrible trial of the mother who killed her three children. So controversial.
4: We do a lot of this sort of stuff every single week. 20 hours to be exact. And if you like it, you should look for our podcast, Armstrong and Getty On Demand. That's Armstrong and Getty On Demand. This is the best weekend talk show in America. So I still think it's quite amazing that this El Sayed character in Michigan is not getting treated a certain way. He is the most extreme major candidate for a high office we've had in this country, if not ever, certainly in the modern era. I mean, because if I say ever, you got to go back to, you know, Civil War stuff and everything like that. But certainly, you know, in the last 50 years, we've never had anybody this extreme as a candidate for one of the major parties for the Senate or presidency. I mean, it's unbelievable on a whole bunch of different issues.
5: Right. Right. And especially his ties to fundamentalist Islam, terrorism, etc. He just got a $175,000 campaign contribution from the good people at CARE, who are closely tied to the Muslim Brotherhood, among others.
4: Right. And they made an, maybe I'll save this analysis for after we hear this clip. To his credit, Dr. El Sayed went on the Jesse Waters show on Fox last night. So that's not only going into hostile territory going on Fox, but Jesse Waters is a very combative, bomb-chucking sort of guy. So, I mean, he knew what he was getting into.
5: I don't think it's to his credit at all. Sorry to quibble.
4: Yeah, okay. Why not?
5: He's, number one, I mean, he's looking for the moderate vote, and he's extremely skilled at, as we're about to hear, at masking who he is and what he actually believes. He is trying to hoodwink the voters of Michigan into thinking he's a regular fella who just happens to be a Muslim. And he's utterly dishonest.
4: Well, like Kamala Harris never sat down with anybody, though. She's running for president. She never talked to a single person that was even slightly.
5: No, she talked to Brett Baer.
4: Yeah, true.
5: But El Sayed is he's an evildoer.
4: We'll have to agree to disagree on that. Yeah. I think it's because he's very confident in himself that he went on Jesse Waters.
5: Oh, yeah.
4: And so they got into the whole. Joe's more concerned about this guy being a Muslim extremist than a communist, right?
5: Correct.
4: You think that's a bigger problem? So
5: I think the socialism thing is a masquerade.
4: Yeah. I'm glad they got into that topic, which they do here.
6: You said getting rid of Sharia law was white supremacy. Let's roll the tape. Go.
7: I don't have to tell you that the same exact forces that drove native peoples from their land 2 centuries ago, destroyed Black Wall Street 1 century ago, bombed a building decades ago, and tried to ban Sharia law not a decade ago, that those forces are alive and well today.
6: So getting rid of Sharia law's white supremacy, can you explain that one?
8: Do you know what canon law is, Jesse? I assume you're Christian, right?
6: Yeah, tell me.
8: All right, so canon law is the name for Christian law. I don't begrudge you your right to practice your faith as you choose. I don't know why the idea that I could practice my faith as I choose is a problem. Nobody is trying to push Sharia law on anyone else, just like I hope nobody is trying to push canon law on anybody else, because we live in an America where you should have the freedom of your religion. So the idea that you have somebody like Tommy Tuberville, right, who, you know, barely was good at coaching football, is out here trying to ban Sharia law when there's less than 1% of the Muslim community in America, as if somehow Muslims are out here trying to push Sharia law. That seems to me to be deliberately targeting the Muslim community because they're different. And I'm just saying that, like, I have no issue with people practicing their faith. In fact, I would never want somebody to push their faith on me, and I would never want to push my faith on somebody else.
6: Because no one wants you to get rid of your religion.
8: And so the idea, I'm just saying,
6: no one wants that.
8: But when people preemptively go out there and start preemptively passing laws to ban something that's not happening, what you're trying to do is target a very small community because they're different. And this operates. I mean, look, I'm just going to say, There's statistical evidence that the
6: Sharia law in Michigan is kind of scary.
8: Simply, people don't go for that.
5: Yeah, my objection to his argument is A, he's lying, and B, Islam, except for a very liberal form that a small minority of Muslims practice, and they're very sincere about this, and I get that, but there's no concept of the secular in Islam. Islam is the law. It is the government. It is the banking system. So to compare it to Christianity, where there is a stark divide between the secular and the sacred, it's a false comparison.
4: So here's the theory they had. I was listening to the Commentary podcast yesterday. That's a news publication website that's all about supporting Israel and the Jewish cause and everything like that. They were comparing him to Trump in that he doesn't back off things that most politicians back off of once they get the nomination. Mm-hmm. He's not moderating. And that worked for Trump to not moderate him. He'd say all kinds of things. And then he wouldn't come out and say, no, I highly respect John McCain's service and I, misspoke. No. He doubles down on all of that stuff from the beginning. Mm-hmm. And El-Sayed sticking with his, we get to have Sharia law. They think, and this is troubling if it's true, they think he wants to run and show other candidates out there, because he believes this stuff and he wants, the whole Islamo-fascist cause to grow in the United States. He wants to show you don't have to back off this stuff to win. Mm-hmm. You can go out there and run on this stuff and win office, which might be his plan and might work, which is highly troubling.
5: And the way you do that is to pass off Islam as a personal faith, like being a Lutheran. And so reasonable Americans, and as we've discussed more than once, one of our greatest sins is our naivete. We think everybody thinks the way we do. If you can convince your average Michigan voter that, oh, no, it's just like he's a Baptist or a Lutheran, it's fine. You can dupe them.
4: I don't know how many people that care about that issue or understand that issue, or if it's going to be all about voting about the fact that my milk is so expensive, my meat's so expensive, and this guy talks about it more than the other guy. I don't know.
5: It'll be a share of each, but the second one is definitely huge. Yeah. Let me hit you with something very briefly, as long as we're on this topic, because there are other things that Jesse Waters and El-Sayed got into. But imagine a conservative Senate candidate who has expressed a sacred obligation to follow Christian law and routinely visits churches alongside radical preachers who openly support Christian terrorists who shout praise Jesus before murdering civilians. He's been endorsed by former Vice President Mike Pence, former Congresswoman Michelle Bachmann, and Representative Andy Ogles of Tennessee. Suppose the candidate's half-sister had filmed herself celebrating the anniversary of the Srebrenica massacre in the Balkans, or was arrested for spitting on a cop outside an abortion facility. Perhaps this candidate has agreed to speak at a Christian convention alongside a Hitler-loving creationist who said the Bible condemns Muslims and has bragged about marrying off his 13-year-old niece, encouraging others to do the same in accordance with Scripture. Now imagine the same candidate's living room contains a book written by an extremist Christian scholar banned from several countries for, among other things, denouncing homosexuality as evil and instructing husbands to reestablish authority by beating their wives. The candidate is also palled around with a right-wing Jim Bro influencer with a history of vitriolic statements such as Palestinians deserve the slaughter. He goes on and on and on. What would the media coverage look like? Probably a little different compared to the ongoing coverage of Abdul El-Sayed's candidacy in Michigan, as you've certainly deduced by now, although the facts listed above are directly analogous to El-Sayed and his coterie of radical allies. Where are the stories?
4: Yeah, well, like I said, the fact that this is not being treated as extraordinary, because it is extraordinary, as the most radical candidate we've ever had for major office since World War II. I don't know how far back you'd have to go. You'd have to go back maybe to the Civil War. It's really quite astounding. Anyway, they had a conversation about sex changes for minors. That's another good one. Let's hear that.
6: Sex changes for minors. Do you support that?
8: Look, I remember having great conversations with my conservative friends about right to try legislation. The idea that the government shouldn't tell you what kind of health care you should have. I just think the government shouldn't tell you what kind of health care you should have. And if you're a minor,
6: you want to try on kids?
8: Now, if you disagree with that, if you disagree that healthcare decisions need to be made by a doctor and their parents and a patient, then we think we agree to disagree. But, you know, you want to put government inside
6: so, Abdul,
8: a
6: you're
8: or
6: a doctor,
8: hospital,
6: right?
8: Selectively. I am.
6: So you think it's okay for a parent to slash his kid's thing-a-ling off? You think that's okay?
8: I mean, do you really want to have this conversation? Are you circumcised?
6: Yeah, but I mean, that's a
8: Jesse,
6: personal
8: you?
6: Question,
8: okay.
6: Doctor.
8: So you probably should want to move on.
6: Is circumcision different than castration?
8: Circumcision is surgery on a kid's ding-a-ling. So if you really want to bring that up, you can. I just think you guys are really selective about how you want to talk about these things.
6: Abdul, Michigan's not going for that. That is sick stuff.
4: So what do you think about that argument that parents make that decision to have their little tiny baby's weenie cut on? Some parents decide to, some parents decide to not.
5: Yeah, as I often say, this will probably be on my headstone if I have a headstone. People don't make terrible arguments because they're saving their good ones for the weekend, okay? To compare the right to try, dying patients in the end of their lives who say, I'd like to try this experimental cancer drug, to compare that or equivocate that, to conflate it with a 12-year-old who's temporarily confused about their sex and puberty, and the parents should be able to mutilate them. That's a horrible argument. Absolutely horrible. What was the other part of your question?
4: So I agree with that 100%. I thought it was a pretty good argument. I mean, I couldn't be more against the... I can't believe that there are doctors in America that are willing to do sex change operations on people that are under the age of 18. I can't believe it even happens. Right. But I thought if you're going to make an argument and stand by it, I thought the whole circumcision thing was a pretty good one.
5: No.
4: Why not?
5: Oh, my God. They're completely different. The one is a very minor procedure that, you know.
4: Minor if you're a baby and you don't know what's happening. I don't know. I wouldn't want to get it done now.
5: No, it's completely different. Seriously? To completely change a person's anatomy, render them sterile for the rest of their lives, feed them powerful drugs that will cause them all sorts of health problems for the rest of their lives, commit them to an unchangeable path of...
4: I don't agree with it. I just thought if you have to make an argument, it's the best one I've heard.
5: And it's terrible.
4: The guy is not moderating much, though, which is an interesting angle.
5: Right. He's so confident in his ability to spin and offer bad analogies and do what I've just been criticizing him for doing. He thinks he can dupe most voters, and he's probably right. He can dupe a lot of them.
4: That's what I wonder. He may be confident because he thinks it can work, and maybe it will. The polling is a toss-up currently.
5: Oh, yeah. This guy is very good at covering who he is and what he is.
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14: There was a murder in Central Ohio that many people still don't want to talk about. The man who committed that crime once sat on death row, but now he's on the run. His name is Lester Eubanks. Lester didn't tunnel out of prison or scale a stone wall. On a December morning in 1973, he and a small group of inmates were granted permission to walk outside prison walls. His handcuffs were taken off. He changed into civilian clothing, and he and three others were driven to a local mall. They were told they could wander the stores and were asked to return to a designated meeting spot. Hours later, all the inmates came back, except Lester Eubanks. And he hasn't been seen since.
15: He had a full plan. The guy had a plan.
16: I was just astounded that this could actually happen.
14: There were many years when it seemed like no one was even looking for Lester. But recently, his whereabouts have become the focus of the U.S. Marshals Service, the federal agents who track fugitives. The case is testing the marshals.
15: Those nine lives are running out, and we're going to catch up with Lester.
14: And is being urged on by those hurt most by Lester's crime.
17: He's had enough free time. He confessed to the crime, and his time is up.
14: I'm Sunny Hostin with ABC News. Over the past year, a team from the ABC News investigative unit joined the search for Lester Eubanks. They uncovered new leads, possible sightings, and at every turn found resistance from those who want Lester Eubanks to be forgotten. What they've uncovered is a case that's about more than murder. It's about family loyalty, a life on the run, and a first-hand look at how the U.S. Marshals are trying to solve one of the oldest fugitive cases in American history. Now, they may be closer than ever. From ABC News.
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5: Mailbag. Woo-woo. 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MR writes, one of the correspondents on TV said Dolly was the only entertainer in his lifetime that always led with love. A lovely tribute and so true. There's simply truth. Thank you for writing. On a totally different topic, JT in Livermore. Jack's chatbot told him that Jack had earned the chatbot's honesty?
22: Right.
5: WTF. Did the chatbot just admit that it isn't honest with the rest of us? And or is it saying that we have to earn the honesty we assumed was supposed to be there? Troubling. Greg from Sunnyvale with quite the note on Abdul Al-Sayed's appearance on the Jesse Waters show.
22: He also put out a tribute to Dolly Parton last night.
5: Al-Sayed did?
22: Yeah.
5: Oh, my God, is he dangerous? And he points out a number of different ways that Jesse was just a terrible interrogator and or expressor of, you know, the view that a lot of what Al-Sayed believes is abhorrent. He really did a poor job. But then he says, lastly, I was further disappointed when Jesse, when I saw him on the Fox's The Five. After the panel discussion about Al-Sayed, Jesse said he liked Abdul, which had agreements by all the others on the panel. This is concerning because he is so dangerous. He's using his charm to minimize his true goal or to mask it. Once he and others get control, they will no longer be charming to those who disagree with him. They will no longer show friendship to you and others in their way, and I think it's a mistake to verbalize to anyone like you like him. He's lying and using his charm for deception. I would agree completely. Yeah. Let's see. Yeah, trust me. Yeah.
22: The DSA put out a statement about Dolly Parton, one of the great, we love her, blah, blah, blah. The DSA did. And George Bush. I mean, like I said, the range of people is quite amazing.
5: Yeah, I believe one of them was sincere and one was not. Joe in Manteca writes on the topic of McCarthyism, interestingly. It's interesting how during the Cold War, Senator McCarthy was so concerned about communists infiltrating our government and country. At the same time, people seem much more aware of the threat of communism. Today, it seems like we don't care as much. What do you think? Well, A, we clearly don't care as much because we have forgotten the horrific lessons of communism. But I think more importantly, and I didn't realize this till later in life, the left in education, which is a lot of education, really hammered McCarthyism and made that the face of anti-communism, trying to teach children that anti-communism was irrational, it was bigoted, it unfairly hurt a bunch of people. And there was certainly some truth to that.
22: Right. When you think about that era and the communist scare, it's all about the overreach as opposed to the fact that there were actually lots of communists that had gotten into our government and our press.
5: Yeah, exactly. Yeah, they were absolutely teeming in the State Department, especially in our media. So that was an intentional strategy to make Joe McCarthy look like anti-communism. No, he was a self-aggrandizing nut job, but the communism part was absolutely real.
22: This New York Times opinion piece, Gen Zers are ditching sex. They might be on to something, which I thought was an intriguing second line there. All right. Is celibacy cool now? This is one of the more annoying articles I've ever read, and I've read a lot of annoying articles in New York Times in my life. And they interview a couple of researchers and people who are writing books who have talked to lots of young people and this and that. They go through the normal stuff we've talked about a lot of times. The Me Too movement made

0: years ago, and it was a crisis then. It's doubled in the last 4 years. I mean, it's screaming a weird direction. Anyway, back to this. One thing we, there's not just one thing we can pin the sex recession on. When I talk to young people, many of them bring up stuff like the political climate. It makes them feel more anxious to have sex right now.
1: Oh my God.
0: Oh my God is right.
1: That is one of the more stupid things I've ever heard in my life.
0: Well, this person claims they talked to a bunch of young people and that's what young people told them. Now, whether that's true or not, I don't know. Like they were hoping for that answer and got it once and extrapolated it in their mind. I don't know, but.
1: Yeah, I'd like to engage in the most physically satisfying act known to humankind, but I don't know, with today's politics in the air. Holy crap, that's some stupid commentary.
0: The only thing your biology is designed to do is to procreate. Every cell in your body is screaming at you to do that. But, you know, with Trump in office, I don't know.
1: The 4th District of Michigan, I'm really troubled about it.
0: Is that possibly even true? God, I hope not.
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2: President Trump is hoping gas prices will go down because of a new oil deal with Venezuela. Trump said Friday the U.S. has secured majority control of over 65 billion barrels of oil in Venezuela, which more than doubles American oil reserves, greatly increases our oil supply, and will substantially lower gas prices for all Americans. A teleprompter operator for President Trump is being ordered to pay a fine for using his knowledge of Trump's speeches to place bets on Kalshi. Scott Carr has more from Washington.
3: On Friday, the Commodity Futures Trading Commission announced Gabriel Perez must pay the more than $107,000 in profits he made by placing prediction market bets, along with a civil penalty of $65,000. The agency says Perez used material, non-public information to make trades on Kalshi. Perez had served as Trump's teleprompter operator since 2016. The White House put him on leave in July.
2: I'm Lisa Taylor.
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22: 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We're Armstrong and Getty.
23: Such a busy week as always. Why was Dolly Parton so universally loved? 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So controversial.
22: 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And if you like it, you should look for our podcast, Armstrong and Getty On Demand. That's Armstrong and Getty On Demand. This is the best weekend talk show in America.
23: This is a testimony at a L.A. City Council meeting last week from a fellow who, judging by his choice of words and a number of things about his demeanor, suggests as though he comes from an NGO.
0: which is short for, I was reminded, somebody looked at me with a blank face the other day when I mentioned an NGO. It's a non-governmental organization, often a quote-unquote charity or activist organization, most of which, some of which exist non-profit. As money laundering outfits. Yeah, non-profit, in short. We take you now to the Los Angeles City Council.
1: I'd like to propose that Los Angeles consider a pilot program for free hygienic sexual relief clinics, primarily serving the homeless and unhoused. This means equality. It means private sexual relief through masturbation or, where appropriate and consensual, with a partner, all funded by public tax dollars and managed with professional oversight.
0: Okay, so publicly funded, taxpayer funded, JO/sex locales for bums and junkies.
2: Yeah.
0: And he that gentleman's in favor.
10: That's the noise he makes.
0: He was he informed us that there would be professional oversight, and I like this writer who says,
10: "Good, it's not amateur."
0: Tell us exactly what the professional oversight would look like, watching the perverts in action, and who would get that particular job.
10: Good work if you can get it. What do you do for a living? I watch bums masturbate.
0: You know, I didn't think I'd like it at first, but I settled in, and you know, it's kind of rewarding. This is This is a city that's $97 million in the hole, with massive amounts of free accommodations for the always growing population of junkies, from free teeth to free food to free showers to free tents to free sleeping bags, free socks, free mental health care, free bus passes, free needles, free drug paraphernalia of other sorts to, in some cases, free drugs. There's nothing that can't be showered down under the, and they use the term homeless population, you know I reject that, with the lone exception of rehab for actually ending the homelessness, although rehab rarely works anyway once you become a drug addict.
10: If I can move us around from the bro culture locker room sort of conversation that has been going on so far.
0: I don't know what you're referring to, but go on.
10: Do we have a sense that this guy is like serious and that this is, there's anybody in agreement with him? And well, first start there. Is this guy serious? And is this like an actual conversation that's being had?
0: Well, he is responding to the alleged, well, it's alleged, but it's true, a situation of bums J-O-ing and having sex with each other near schools where kids and families are walking in parks. Where families would love to cavort like they did in days of old, which was like 10 years ago. But no, they're fornicating bums instead.
10: With the idea being that they have sexual needs, and because of their lifestyle, not their fault, obviously.
0: Right. High housing costs and capitalism, yes.
10: They have no way to take advantage of the pleasures of the flesh the way those of us who've extracted by whatever means necessary. More than their fair share from the public pie.
0: Public wealth, yeah, exactly. So now the proposal is for free masturbation centers, as if that would solve the problem of bums pleasuring themselves in front of schools.
10: What's the zoning on that?
0: Oh, boy. We already, we know what free drug paraphernalia did. It created more drug use, not less.
10: Well, you're worried now about the idea creating is more masturbation?
0: Now the idea is to encourage bums to J.O. at state expense and assume it won't spill over into the same population and make matters worse.
10: Don't use that word.
0: What? Oh, no, indeed. Yeah. And then this is actually semi-serious.
10: What sort of would it be?
0: Oh, for God's sake. I don't think the details are that important.
10: Well, I don't want to be like a doctor's office, all sterile and white and brightly lit. I need more of a comfortable, dimly lit room.
0: Good Lord.
24: You want something romantic?
0: Yeah, whatever happened to romance? It's disgusting, suggesting that these groups are scraping bottom, trying to figure out how to squeeze out the last tax. Again, another unfortunate choice of words. Squeeze out the last tax dollar from the city while inflicting yet another plague on society.
10: You wrote it that way on purpose.
0: No,
10: whoever,
0: I didn't.
10: Whoever wrote that on purpose. Trying to squeeze out the last drop of... No. No. This is the worst.
0: You know, Sodom and Gomorrah look at California and say, hey, y'all ought to clean up your act. That's gross what you're doing.
22: Imagine being the sort of person that of all the things you can worry about in the world, of all the things, because there are all kinds of injustices. It is the state of man. No one knows why. That's the whole God problem. All the injustices and awful things that happen on planet Earth. Look at the people that got killed in Nepal in that mudslide. I mean, there's all kinds of bad things that happen. You're going to make your cause. Drug addicts don't have any place to masturbate. So I think taxpayers should provide them one. That's your cause.
0: So it would seem.
22: Not kids that can't read or... Jeez, I mean, it's endless. It really almost is endless. Examples of better causes I could come up with than...
0: Motherless ducklings. People who don't have a rake and their leaves pile up on their lawn. I mean, really, you give me a minute, I'll come up with 1,000 examples.
22: J.O. Huts for meth addicts is my cause.
0: Wow. Wow. I think I just gave up.
22: I felt it. What was that? I've never had that feeling before. Oh, wow. That's what it feels like to give up.
0: That was my soul quitting. Wow. Hey, Katie, are you available real quick? I have interesting and exciting news. I mentioned fairly late in the show yesterday.
22: On a different story?
0: On a totally...
22: Okay, I just want to make sure we're transitioning to a different story.
0: Do we have transition music? I'm trying. No, I don't think it's necessary. Because this is not jarring, it's just different. I mentioned yesterday late in the show that there was somebody I went to school with who I was absolutely certain was either dead or in jail.
3: Yeah, you did that on One More Thing.
0: The Armstrong and Getty One More Thing podcast, which we do every day. It doesn't air. It's extra. Sometimes there are swears. And it is delightful and often very, very lighthearted.
22: This goes all the way back to high school?
0: This is a guy in high school who I knew pretty well. We had a very uneasy circling each other relationship, but we had to be in the same class a fair amount. So, you know, we kept it cool.
22: And you had determined that this person was going to fail at life.
3: I was not
0: absolutely certain. No, I would have bet a substantial amount of money that he was dead or in jail. Yeah.
3: Okay.
22: Unfortunately, at that time, they didn't have that prediction market where you could do that sort of thing.
3: Oh, right. Fauci
0: or something. Yeah. Oh, you know, here's your headline from the apocalypse. Let me see if I can find this real quick. One of your big giant investment houses has now allowed their, here it is. Cantor, as in Cantor Fitzgerald, lets hedge funds place big bets on Kalshi's prediction markets.
3: Oh, geez.
0: So that's now part of your investment fund.
3: Great.
0: Taking giant gambles on whether it'll rain in Sri Lanka this week.
22: They should
0: whatever.
22: Do this in every high school class. Now, everybody puts in like $10 or something like that in a prediction of who's going to be successful and who's going to end up in prison or dead.
0: Right.
22: And, you know, at the 20-year high school reunion, you give out the prize.
0: Yeah. Oh, my God.
3: Did you find this guy?
0: Can I suppress this memory or do I have to bring it out? We have time for this. So Jack probably has a vague memory of this, maybe not. Years and years and years ago, we were talking about the fact that I finished second in the most likely to succeed voting of my high school senior class. And the guy who was voted most likely to succeed was actually a very good friend of mine in childhood and in high school. And we called him more or less out of the blue to see whether indeed he'd been successful.
3: Of course you did.
22: That's pretty funny.
0: Yeah, it was. And actually, he has done very, very well in life. But it was not long after, as he mentioned, he and his wife had lost a child.
22: Oh,
0: to a terrible genetic condition.
22: Well, that's
0: and
22: problem.
0: So, and you know, it ended up being actually a segment that I think left a lot of people thinking about success and life and joy and happiness.
3: Priorities.
22: I was about to say, one of the problems with that is most people going with success, meaning who's going to make the most money, which...
0: Or achieve the most in their field or what they're, you know, passionate about. I don't, but you're right. Yeah, that's
22: I'd trade a lot of money that I've made for a long, happy marriage. Tell you that.
0: Oh, yeah. 100%. So,
3: and how much your priorities change when a child is involved.
22: Oh, no kidding. No kidding.
0: Right.
22: You'd trade all your money for that.
3: Yeah.
0: But anyway, the guy who I believed was dead or in jail, he's got a rather long ethnic last name. I grew up in Chicagoland. There are tons of Polish people and Slavs and Serbs and all sorts of people. And I'd been misspelling his name, so I actually looked it up in the yearbook. And according to, you know, your services that sell people's data, go to incogni.com/Armstrong for 60% off to get your
22: You'd have made it so I couldn't have found you if you'd have gone to Incogni.
0: According to at least one of those sites, alive and well.
3: What?
0: And living in the same town or the town right next door.
3: Whoa, that was not on my bingo card at all.
0: Yeah.
22: Turned it around, huh?
3: I still want you to send me the name, though, because I guarantee you I can find just a smidge more.
0: Oh, yeah, I know. Give me a little while. I probably could, too, but I'm more than delighted to task you with this.
3: I would love to do it. Also yeah. fun.
22: What would be interesting, of course, is if he was like you said, what did he do to turn it around? He almost had to do something, right? Some sort of life change?
0: Oh,
22: had to occur?
3: Based off his upbringing that you've mentioned.
0: You know, I'm scrolling down. He actually has a very nice pension from the municipal government of the town. Nope, different guy. Sorry. Okay. No, okay.
22: We should make this a new feature on the show every Friday. Look up the losers from your high school class and see how they're doing now.
3: Yes. I love this. Yeah. Love this idea. Also, hey, fun fact, I was voted most likely to be a missionary.
22: That was a category?
4: Wow.
3: Yeah, when I was in middle school.
22: Oh, okay.
3: Mm-hmm.
0: Wow, that's interesting.
3: Well, I went somewhere in the other direction, didn't I?
0: Yeah, anyway. Yeah. Huh. I think it's the same guy. All right, Katie, you're in charge of this.
3: Oh, yeah, send his name over. I got it for you.
22: That's interesting. I'd like to know how he turned it around, and good for him.
0: Yeah, I don't know. He came from a very, very rough home, as we are discussing on the One More Thing podcast. Good with his fists, really rebellious handy. against authority. No, he was a mean, unhappy, tough guy, although he had a pretty good sarcastic sense of humor. And I just, you know, to quote the great Steve Earle in the Tom Ames Prayer, you could tell he was headed for trouble.
22: Yeah.
0: Anyway, still breathing. Good for you,
22: sir.
0: Do you still want to fight me? I'd rather not.
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22: We are Armstrong and Getty, and this is the best weekend talk show in America.
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0: As well as from all the citizen critics out there.
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0: We'll find some useful tips.
3: This is in German. Do not buy unless you speak German. As you can tell from this review, I speak English and not German.
2: Because we won the war.
3: Well,
1: and some pretty useless tips.
0: Oh, it has wall-to-wall profanity and vulgar language.
4: Can't you just make a movie about mobsters where they don't swear?
0: We'll uncover some startling truths. September 11th was still more than a week away.
4: He claiming Mr. Rogers had

0: well.
1: No, it's not, but...
0: I immediately back off this.
2: And confront our own shameful opinions.
0: Why should the pros who get, at least they get paid for it? Why do I want to do this for free? Like, my opinion on, what was that band that I really got out in front of?
1: The New Radicals.
0: The New Radicals. Yeah, I was like, I think this guy's like the next Stevie Wonder.
3: But mostly, it'll be a bunch of nonsense like this.
0: Yeah, use Bing.
1: Bing.
0: Let me Bing it.
1: Yeah, I'm going to Bing this.
0: Bing.
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10: Would it be out of line? This is one of those like Reddit threads, I guess.
11: Okay.
10: Katie, you can wait.
11: Kind of like, am I the a-hole in advance?
10: I guess. Would it be out of line to me to say to one particular construction worker? So we have a lot of construction going on around here.
12: Mm-hmm.
10: They're redoing the whole radio station, everything like that. Like, major project. It's been going on for months, and it'll go on for months. There's one guy that's in the bathroom all the time.
11: Yeah.
10: And he's not just going in there to sleep. Like, when I used to work at AT&T, I've told that story many times. I used to go in there and sleep.
11: On the toilet.
10: He is not going in there to sleep. And I don't need to get into details of why I know that.
11: That was remarkably delicate for you. Thank you. On behalf of the audience and staff, I thank you.
10: But he's always in there. And I feel like someone should say something to him.
11: Like about his diet, you mean?
0: Like what?
10: This ain't right, dude. He's young. He's like 25. And it's just like, I just want to make sure in case you don't know, like friends, parents, nobody's told, this ain't normal. So it's either diet, alcohol related, or you should see a doctor. And like get an MRI
11: because there's something is not... terribly wrong with your colon
10: or something.
11: Yes.
10: You shouldn't always be in here. I mean, I've done the statistical math on like when I go in there and you happen to be in there, you know, it's just.
11: Yeah. Yeah, I see your point.
10: Would it be weird for me to just say, hey, I don't know you. You don't know me. Well, we kind of know each other because we see each other about 10 times a day.
11: I'm an older fella. Let me give you a little perspective.
10: You have to recognize me. We lock eyes like 10 times a day while you're entering or leaving. Okay.
12: Is he always in the same stall? You should put a note on the door.
10: That's
12: like,
10: a
12: hey.
10: Good idea.
11: Anonymous note.
10: Hey. Yeah. From a friend.
12: From a friend. To man who frequents this stall, you know who you are.
10: Yes, see
11: I know
10: a doctor.
11: You'll read this soon enough.
10: Yes, Michael.
13: Maybe say bald friend. So he kind of...
10: I don't know if I need to narrow it down.
11: Well, he wants to be anonymous. That's the point.
10: Yeah. Do you understand how anonymous works?
13: All right.
10: Anonymous doesn't mean let's give them hints to see if they can figure it out. That's not what the word anonymous means.
13: I thought it would be better if he noticed you and, you know, gave you a frown.
10: Because maybe we've created a bond over the locking eyes all those times. Anyway, back to the trade war with Canada.
11: Yes. What a lovely idea this is.
10: I don't know anything about tariffs and trade wars. That's not an area of that I know much about, and I'm too old to learn new things, so that's just the way it is. But I was listening to News Nation this morning. Oh, I listened to a bunch of different newscasts. The number of times hockey sticks came up as it's going to be tariffed. How many hockey sticks do you all buy on a regular basis? It's presented as if, you know, I know we all buy about 4 hockey sticks a week, but we're going to have to figure out a way to cut back to 2 or 3.
11: Sorry, kids. Got to use last week's hockey sticks.
10: Dad! Or I didn't budget for the price of hockey sticks to go this high. You know, I don't know. How does hockey sticks come up that much? They even mentioned on News Nation that fake mustaches will be affected. Oh, okay.
11: Wait a minute. What?
10: Boy, if my hockey stick and fake mustache is more expensive, I am going to have to cut something out. Maybe cancel Netflix.
11: Wow, how am I going to conduct my clever across-town affair now without my false mustache? People will recognize me. Now, certainly many thousands of hockey sticks are sold in the United States every year.
10: many thousands is not the word? Is
11: we're
10: that
11: a
10: worth
11: nation
10: mentioning?
11: Of 340 million people.
10: Is that worth mentioning? I get lumber, aluminum, you know, whatever, dairy. You get into stuff like that. Of course, big giant industries. Hockey sticks, really? Does it deserve that many mentions, or did people just find that cute? I guess I don't know.
11: It's notable, I guess. Yeah, I don't know.
10: Why are we doing this? Why are we in a trade war with Canada? Were they ripping us off for years? Trump's Truth Social post was basically, you seem to expect the benefits of being a state of, like you're the 51st state of the United States in terms of economic benefits you get, and you don't deserve those. So that's basically what he said. Does that make any sense or not?
11: Well, oh boy. See, I have not done a deep dive into this. Instead, I have consulted my council of elders. And dug into some of my favorite thinkers and what they think of this. And it's universally being not only panned, but hooted at and called idiotic. So, you know, I'm trusting their judgment on it. On the other hand, are we being flooded by cheap American or cheap Canadian hockey sticks and putting our own time honored hockey stick manufacturing traditions to death? I don't know that.
10: That's probably all I need to, it's all I've got to say about the Canadian trade war, but we'll keep our eye on it.
11: I just think, I mean, if we need a better deal, let's get a better deal. But this, the incredible unfairness he's talking about was the deal he negotiated just a cup of coffee ago, a cup of delicious Canadian coffee ago.
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5: Walmart is paying $50 million to settle federal claims that it filed phony painkiller prescriptions written by corrupt doctors. Scott Carr has details.
14: The Department of Justice announced the agreement Friday, claiming Bentonville-based Walmart let dangerous drug orders slip through store counters for years. Federal prosecutors say local pharmacists raised red flags about suspicious prescribers running pill mills, but company managers failed to step in and cut off the supply. Under the deal, Walmart will have to put strict new checks on pharmacy counters across the state and the country. I'm Scott Carr.
5: President Trump is angry at the New York Times for reporting that he's skipping the 25th anniversary 9/11 event at Ground Zero because he won't be permitted to speak. In a Truth Social post, Trump said he's been to the ceremony many times and no one speaks because he recognizes it's a solemn ceremony. Trump confirmed he will be at the Pentagon 9/11 ceremony and that he plans to sue the Times. I'm Lisa Taylor.
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4: You've tuned into the best weekend talk show in America. We're Armstrong and Getty.
5: Such a busy week as always. Why was Dolly Parton so universally loved? Plus giant Facebook lawsuit settlement and that terrible trial of a mother who killed her three children. So controversial.
4: We do a lot of this sort of stuff every single week. 20 hours to be exact. And if you like it, you should look for our podcast, Armstrong and Getty On Demand. That's Armstrong and Getty On Demand.
5: Now the best weekend talk show in America.
4: Hey! Hey, everybody.
5: Yeah.
4: I assume this is a phishing email. I was just looking through my email before we came on the air, and it was one of those, the deadline is here for the class action lawsuit that you need to sign up for. And I thought, okay, what? Those are always kind of funny. I've never taken them seriously. You know, you get involved in one of these and you get a check for $1.25 because Avis was overcharging people for in 2008
5: something,
4: or something.
5: Yes.
4: Anyway, exactly. This particular one, which I'm missing out on, you know, great money because of a class action lawsuit, is because of the wax center. Something went wrong with people getting waxes. And I'm really almost positive I've not had a wax. So,
5: wow. Wow. I want to wonder what went wrong and how badly wrong it went.
4: Yeah. I mean, if I got a wax and don't remember it, that was a heck of a night. That must have been some party.
5: Wow.
4: Not as big a party as the 49ers owner apparently was trying to have Sunday morning at 11 o'clock in the morning. Who does that at 9:30, whatever time of morning it was?
5: Hot, hot midday trailer park love. Yes.
4: Hot, hot late Sunday morning trailer park. A boinga boinga.
5: $140 oingo boingo. Yes.
4: And we now know, because we brought this story to you yesterday, that the, what was it called? What was the term you had, Katie? The sexual paraphernalia or the criminal paraphernalia?
6: Criminal tools.
4: Criminal tools were his phone. We didn't know. Criminal tools? What criminal tools did he have? It was his phone. If you have the very phone you made the phone call on, that's a criminal tool, which seems kind of stupid.
5: That seems like piling on in some a law that shouldn't exist, honestly.
4: The guy's worth, what, $8 billion or something? Just like insane money.
5: If my would-be hoe companion makes it clear that, the full treatment for $140, I'm thinking, wait, what? There's something wrong here. It's like going to, you know, prime rib night, and it's $1.99.
4: Oh, you think that's too? That should have been a tip that it's too cheap? I don't know what the going rate is. So,
5: well, neither do I exactly, but $140? I mean, that's
4: It's a trailer house. Did you see the picture of the trailer park? And not all trailer parks are the same. It's not a particularly good-looking trailer park. So that person might, $140 probably goes a long way for them.
5: It's a mid-level trailer park. Let's not be hurtful. Right. And the guy's married. He's got a couple of kids. It's extremely uncool. But I don't get it. Get a better hoe.
4: Well, why did Robert Kraft, who owns a football team, also rich, but probably not as rich as this guy, he's going to one of those rundown massage parlors. What is going on with these people?
5: Run down. Why are you so hurtful this morning? It's a perfectly reasonable strip mall rub and tug.
4: I remember the pictures. So what is going on with billionaires going to, like, really pretty low-level companionship for minor amounts of money? What is going on there?
5: There probably is a reasonable explanation for that. Maybe that's the best way to preserve your anonymity, because that sort of place wouldn't have any idea who you are. They don't run in those circles. You're not likely to run into any friends. I don't know. There has to be a logical reason for that. I have a feeling it's, you know, low dollar anonymity as opposed to like a high dollar escort service, wink nod, that might have like records and.
4: On the other hand, it just seems like if a person's being sex trafficked against their will, obviously that is horrific. You're a slave. you're a slave and your job is sex, which is about
5: you're
4: as
5: a
4: awful.
5: Slave.
4: It's about as awful as anything I can imagine. But if that's not the case, then what do I care if they make that exchange? Hey, I'll do this for you for $140. Sounds good to me. Whatever. Yeah. I don't dig it, but, and you're married and you got kids. You shouldn't be doing that, but whatever.
5: Right. Yeah.
4: Of all the things to worry about in the world.
5: Yeah. It's one of those laws, and I still haven't come up with a good descriptor for it. These speed limit laws where the posted speed is 70. They don't expect you to go 70, but they don't expect you to go 90 either. Mm. And they outlaw prostitution. And then they bust these places now and again, or these Johns now and again, and it keeps it to a low simmer. It's just, I think societally, that's what's going on. If you legalize it, then before you know it, you got street walking hoes walking past your kid's elementary school.
4: What's next? Marrying dogs? Yes, Michael.
6: Someone needs to teach these guys that sometimes it's worth it to pay more for name brand. They went cheap and they got in trouble for it.
4: Well, yeah, is there something in between the, what it was, Elliot Spitzer, who was the AG of New York there? He got busted with whatever it was, however many $1,000 a night. Is there something between $5,000 a night and $140 trailer park? Is there something in between, a mid-level for these people?
5: Right. So I'm thinking about if I'm a big-time mogul like that, a sports team owner, and I recognize him right away. I'm not sure I would on the street, but he's a recognizable guy. If I was buying, say, a large amount of cocaine, not like a huge amount, but plenty, would I go somewhere where high rollers go and risk being recognized or word getting around, or would I score from some street dealer because they wouldn't know or care who I was? I'm just, as an amateur economist, I'm fascinated by the question of why super rich sports owners go so lowbrow for their paid sex.
4: $140.
5: If the guy who's struggling to hang on to the Dodgers is listening, or I don't know, the owner of the Rams, then you know, give us a call.
4: That's
5: drop
4: right.
5: Us a note.
4: So we got, there are only 30 NFL teams, and two of the owners in recent years have been caught with low-level sex trafficking.
5: True. I think it's safe to assume that a significant multiple of that number are doing it. They just haven't been busted yet. So I'd say roughly half the owners of NFL teams are regularly engaged with prostitutes.
4: Why,
5: I think we can assume that.
4: Why are you wanting to say that?
5: I don't know. I'm just doing the math. Again, I'm an amateur economist.
4: Okay.
5: A behavioral economist.
4: We have some more details on that hot tryst that we can get to a little bit later between him and the... Well, nothing ever actually happened because it was an FBI agent that... set up the sting there at the trailer park. But the fact that he was willing to travel over to this trailer park late Sunday morning.
5: Yeah.
4: For this hot, passionate sex is its own thing. But there are more details we'll get to later.
5: I'm a rich guy. I'm arranging a little Oingo Boingo. That'll be $140. Meet me at the trailer park. I'm thinking, wait a minute. Yeah, number one, I would assume I was going to get bapped over the head.
4: Yeah, no kidding. That would be my first thought. My biggest worry wouldn't be FBI agent. It would be, Russian guy with a 2x4. That'd be my biggest worry. It's going to take my watch and my car. How many hot chicks probably throw themselves at you when you're a billionaire running around in all kinds of different circles? I got to believe he has opportunities thrown at him all the time. But... He doesn't want to, I guess, blow up his marriage or whatever.
5: But again, those girls know exactly who he is.
4: Right. And he's trying to find somebody.
5: Doesn't know or care.
4: Who knows who, I don't know any daytime TV stars. I was going to try to throw out that know who, back in the day, who Steve Harvey is, but don't know who he is. Because they're hanging around the trailer park during the day watching daytime television. And
5: if Judge Joe was trying to score some tail.
4: Exactly. They would know
5: him. They would know him immediately. Uh-huh. Yes.
7: Yeah. The Armstrong and Getty Show.
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15: Selena was the Tejano artist to go internationally.
16: We're going to start the English album. So we're going to start on that. It should be out June or July, along with the Spanish album. The Tejano album will be out at the same time.
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19: Was she introduced to you as the fan club president?
18: Mm-hmm. Yes.
20: Then she was hired as an employee for Selena at her stores.
21: She asked me, she said, Yolanda, you know, I don't know what's going on with my businesses, but I need somebody to pay attention to my business. This is not the first time. She offered me a job.
18: Little by little, she just worked her way in, and everything that she needed, she started taking over everything. And I think after a while, she was even doing her books, her bank accounts, everything.
19: Did you ever get a bad feeling from her?
18: Yes, because I knew she didn't like me. She didn't like me being around Selena.
22: I saw Yolanda running after her, you know, but I didn't thought it was Selena until she was in the floor. Yolanda, she just like ignored, like if nothing had happened, she turned around. She went back into the room, and she was out standing in the room just swinging the gun.
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23: Since the trial, Yolanda's done jailhouse interviews. She's made a lot of claims that she has some secret.
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4: We are Armstrong and Getty, and this is the best weekend talk show in America.
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5: I actually like the way this article opens. The most notorious form of workplace illness in the United States might be black lung disease. Scientists say that 10 to 20% of coal miners who have worked 25 years or more have gotten it. It has long been considered an epidemic. Imagine an American job that is less safe than that, where one in four workers and maybe far more end up with an incurable degenerative brain disease that withers the mind sometimes after just a few years of exposure. Imagine the outrage at the working conditions, the demands that something be done to protect the employees, the questions about whether the industry needs to be overhauled, if not abolished. Doug Parker, head of OSHA, says, I don't think this would be abided in any industry. It's brain injury to NFL players. New research shows that 25% of all former NFL players who died during a recent six-year period had the degenerative brain disease known as CTE. A tally that does not include the nearly three-quarters of deceased players who are not tested for the disease, which can be diagnosed only posthumously.
4: So a quarter of the people who died have it. And then, so how did they extrapolate it to the headline, which is a quarter of NFL players get it, and it might be a higher number than that?
5: Well, we can get into the numbers in a second, but in answer to the first part of your question, it's that you have to have died of, like, any cause to have your brain tested.
4: Sure.
5: So, you know, some of these guys were heart attack or old age or whatever, but they all had strong evidence of CTE.
4: So my first question is, the person who makes it to the NFL on average is only there for a couple of years, right?
5: Right. Yeah.
4: So does the average couple years in the NFL player get CTE? And if that's the case, then
5: it's not.
4: Okay.
5: I mean, it gets worse because of the speed and power of getting hit, but it starts in youth football through high school.
4: Well, that's
5: all
4: what I was
5: going to
4: say. I was going to say. If a quarter of the people in the NFL have CTE, and most people in the NFL don't play very many years, then they got it long before that. It's got to be as high or nearly as high for college football players.
5: I don't know. It could certainly be a cumulative effect thing. The sooner you stop, the less chance you have of getting.
4: Yeah, I think all the science is it is cumulative. But you've played a lot of football. You get to your junior year of college.
5: Yeah, in terms of the percentage, well, it depends what position you play. Offensive linemen bang their head on every play, practically. That's an exaggeration, but they bang heads on a hell of a lot of.
4: I'm
5: plays.
4: A punter.
5: Yeah, well, good. Good for you. It's a good way to make a living. So a bunch of OSHA officials are quoted. One who was the head of OSHA for a number of years said this is clearly the 25%. This is clearly a minimum. The true percentage has to be higher. Whatever it is, the number is astoundingly high. They don't address his reasoning for that. But another former OSHA official, the chief scientist, Adam Finkel, called it apocalyptically high, noting that Russian roulette carries better odds. To him, a risk of 1 in 100 would be an epidemic, but 25%, we never see things that are this dire, he says.
4: I shot off my mouth on a sports talk show a couple of years back, and I think it's why I never got asked to return, saying that based on the data that had come out at that time, I didn't see how youth football was going to continue to last. I think I predicted that I can't imagine it in 10 years from now. And that might have been 10 years ago. And it seems to be going strong. I thought lawsuits would kill it. I mean, we live in a world where all kinds of things we get rid of because somebody might get sued. When you got this kind of evidence for the damage that's done by tackle football, I am surprised. And I don't want to eliminate football. I'm not trying to argue to go away. It's just I'm shocked that there haven't been enough lawsuits or threats of lawsuits or worry about lawsuits, I guess, that it hasn't ended youth football.
5: If you're talking about CTE, though, why are you suing? Unless the person is dead, you have no case because you can't diagnose it.
4: Well, I thought at some point people would die and go back to and start suing colleges and high schools and that sort of thing.
5: And then they will.
4: I thought it would already have happened. And then that would just be the end of youth sports. Or youth football, anyway, not track and field or badminton or anything else. But
5: first of all, for the record, I agree with your premise completely. I'm just thinking through the logistics of it because you've got this knowledge is fairly new. I guess the first CTE stuff we heard about was a good decade ago, wasn't it, when we interviewed that doctor?
4: It's been quite a while.
5: Yeah. But the knowledge is definitely in the emerging stage right now. And then you've got the lag between the damage being done and anybody knowing it had been done, which could be decades in most cases. So you've just got the time horizon problem. And then legally speaking, it's 35 years later, 40 years later, you're suing your hometown youth football league, I guess. So it's just, it's a time span problem at this point.
4: But isn't it inevitable?
5: Yes, something like that. Yeah, 100%. Yeah.
4: And even if it's very rare and unlikely that your kid, because your kid is almost certainly, almost guaranteed, almost universal, you could say nearly 100% of kids who play football are not going to play past high school. Almost nobody is going to play past high school. And so you probably haven't accumulated enough that who knows how much damage you've done by then. But either way, if you start, if people start getting their pants sued off because one kid that did make it to the NFL can trace it back to high school, then that's the end of that.
5: I have a strong feeling you've kind of previewed where the science is going. You will have to have a massive survey of the brains of people who played football at various levels after they pass and then document, okay, you play a couple of years of high school football. We're not really seeing anything.
4: Yeah.
5: You play all 4 years. Ooh, there's the first inkling on through college, et cetera.
4: Right? Your point about the speed and you know, violence of the NFL. I wonder how much that plays a role of the hits just being more forceful. You know, the old Isaac Newton force times mass sort of situation that is much greater at that level than it is in high school. To that point, I had a friend I used to work with years ago. He was a big high school football star, like big star, state honors, all kinds of sort of stuff. Then he went and played at a smaller college for a while. And then he was good enough. He got moved up to a bigger, way more competitive college. And he was talking about, I was asking him about what that situation was like. And he said, everybody's a star. He said, my whole life, I'd always been like the star or one of the stars. And then I got to that level. Everybody was a star. Like everybody was great. But he said, the hits were so much harder, just like blindingly harder. Yeah. And so, and that was like a mid-level college, pretty well-known program, not top-level Division I and certainly not the NFL. So I wonder how much that makes a difference.
5: Yeah, yeah, that's a good question. I don't know. I think that science will probably be emerging as, you know, over the next decade or two.
4: If you're a big, fast guy, you probably go through all of high school football. You supply all of the pain and receive very little.

0: like impulsive behavior, including addiction.
1: Wow, that's really interesting. I wonder what the NFL is going to do with this.
0: Not good.
1: Yeah, there's a lot of money on the line, too. Tons.

0: General Mills says it's removing artificial colors from all of its cereals.
1: According to the company, the move means that brands including Lucky Charms and Trix are now made and available without synthetic color additives. General Mills also said that 90% of its U.S. products have moved away from artificial colors, and it remains on track to complete the removal of artificial colors from all of its U.S. retail products by the end of next year. Health and Human Services Secretary Robert F. Kennedy Jr. has pushed for the removal of artificial dyes and colors as part of his Make America Healthy Again initiative. I'm Tammy Trujillo.
0: A new study shows a newer shingles vaccine is being linked to a lower risk of dementia. Researchers at Brown University found older people who took the Shingrix shingles vaccine have a 24% lower risk of being diagnosed with dementia over a four-year period. The study involved 500,000 people aged 66 and up. Head researchers say the study shows vaccines are effective at preventing shingles and also appear to have neuroprotective benefits as well. Health update, I'm Scott Pringle.
2: 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Guaranteed human.
3: Walmart is paying $50 million to settle federal claims that it filed phony painkiller prescriptions written by corrupt doctors. Scott Carr has details.
4: The Department of Justice announced the agreement Friday, claiming Bentonville-based Walmart let dangerous drug orders slip through store counters for years. Federal prosecutors say local pharmacists raised red flags about suspicious prescribers running pill mills, but company managers failed to step in and cut off the supply. Under the deal, Walmart will have to put strict new checks on pharmacy counters across the state and the country. I'm Scott Carr.
3: President Trump is angry at the
4: voters across the state and the country. I'm Scott Carr.
3: President Trump is angry at the New York Times for reporting that he's skipping the 25th anniversary 9/11 event at Ground Zero because he won't be permitted to speak. In a Truth Social post, Trump said he's been to the ceremony many times and no one speaks because he recognizes it's a solemn ceremony. Trump confirmed he will be at the Pentagon 9/11 ceremony and that he plans to sue the Times. I'm Lisa Taylor.
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6: A new social media platform wants to bring back the Twitter name. 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It is not connected to X, the company formerly known as Twitter. The new platform's being developed by startup Operation Bluebird, which includes former Twitter trademark lawyer Stephen Coates. Last year, X sued the company to stop it from launching a site called Twitter. Operation Bluebird argues X has abandoned trademarks tied to the Twitter brand, including the names Twitter and Tweet. Coates says the goal isn't to recreate the old Twitter, but to build a new social network focused on trust and transparency. Golf company Callaway is now cutting ties with its media partner Good Good Golf over an ad for a new driver. Tammy Trujillo with more.
1: The video posted by Good Good shows a woman reaching for the driver as the company's co-founder, Garrett Clark, rushes after her and knocks her to the ground. He stands over her and says, "Don't touch my driver." In a statement, Callaway said it listened to individuals who shared personal experiences related to violence against women. The company committed to donate $1 million to organizations that work to prevent that sort of violence and provide resources to survivors. Good Good took the video down after widespread online backlash.
6: Canada is excluding seafood from its tariffs on U.S. goods. In a statement, Canada's Department of Finance said removing seafood would protect against broader economic harms. The Canadian duties are set to go into effect September 8th. This after President Trump's 50% import taxes on goods from Canada went into place last weekend. And if you want to catch a classic flick this weekend,
7: working 9 to 5.
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0: Dolly Parton following her recent passing. Through September 2nd, roughly 200 AMC locations will host two daily matinee screenings of her classics, Steel Magnolias and The Best Little Whorehouse in Texas. I'm Monica Nelson with your consumer and business news.
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2: It's August 2023, a county government meeting in Pennsylvania's Lehigh Valley. A young woman, early 20s, steps up to the mic to speak.
3: My two-month-old son was happily drinking milk from his bottle when he quickly started choking, turned blue, and went limp. My boyfriend transported our son to the changing table as I grabbed an anti-choking device and my boyfriend began assembling it. Two pumps of the device and my son was conscious, gasping for air and coughing up milk.
2: They all went to the ER to make sure the baby was okay.
3: But upon arriving at Lehigh Valley Hospital, the diagnosis quickly became something so different.
2: One of the doctors had a theory.
3: She stated to my father and mother-in-law that we are young, first-time parents who got frustrated with our baby and violently shook him to make him stop crying, and a confession would only make things easier for us.
2: The parents were told to leave the hospital without their son, and he wouldn't come home for 7 whole months.
3: I'm a postpartum mom dealing with the grief and the trauma of my son being ripped from my arms. And I'm a mom who lost everything in less than 24 hours due to one doctor's misdiagnosis. Enough is enough.
2: And then the next person speaks. And the next one. The stories they tell form a pattern of parents walking into a Lehigh Valley hospital to get help for a child, only to leave without them. And the same doctor's name kept coming up again and again. A pediatrician.
4: I ask you, what kind of doctor does this?
2: 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From Serial Productions and the New York Times, I'm Diane Neary, and this is The Preventionist, a story about a doctor and the rise of a powerful field of pediatric medicine.
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6: John Polk was my nemesis. I knew in order to live a rich and fulfilling life, one where I was equal under the law and could be happy and fulfilled, I needed to defeat the message that John Polk was peddling.
7: I'm John Polk. For years, I was the poster boy of the conversion therapy movement. 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I wore the label of ex-gay with pride. That was all until, well, we'll get to that part.
6: He's like a car wreck, and then people can't keep their eyes off him. 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
11: A few miles from the glass spires of Midtown Atlanta lies the South River Forest. In 2021 and 2022, the woods became a home to activists from all over the country.
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11: 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There, in the forest, they built a different community.
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11: Until one day, everything just shatters open.
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22: In the history of cinema, few films have been as successful as The Godfather. Francis Ford Coppola's gangster epic set a new standard, not just for movies about the mafia, but for movies in general. Although, if you talk to the people who made it, The Godfather's prospects for success were far from assured. In fact, before its release, they were pretty bleak.
23: And they said, we're finished. This is over. It all is not going to work. You gotta get rid of those guys. It's a disaster.
22: Then Leave the Gun, Take the Cannoli. My co-host Mark Seale and I strip back the varnish of movie history and talk to never-before-heard-from sources to get at what really made the process so arduous. Leave the Gun, Take the Cannoli is based on my co-host Mark's best-selling book of the same title. And on this show, we call upon his years of research to help unpack the story behind The Godfather's birth from start to finish. We sift through innumerable accounts, many of them conflicting, and try to get to the truth of what really happened. Leave the Gun, Take the Cannoli features new and archival interviews with Francis Ford Coppola.
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29: Hey, this is Jamie Loftus, and this is my new weekly show, 16th Minute of Fame, the podcast where every episode I take a closer look at an internet character of the day. Who were they? What made them so notorious? How did the internet, or sometimes the algorithm, choose them? And what does a person do when they're suddenly confronted with more attention than the human psyche can handle? Take The Dress, a story that went uber viral in early 2015 in spite of being Well, kind of a boring optical illusion. A mother of the bride in Scotland took a picture of a dress she was thinking about wearing to her daughter's wedding. But she saw the dress as blue with black lace, and her daughter saw it as white with gold lace. One BuzzFeed post later, every single person on the internet was talking about the dress. But to me, the dress is a story about the last couple of months when the internet was still sort of fun. It was shortly before the stories that spread across the internet stopped being driven by exploited millennials with useless arts degrees and started being decided by algorithms hell-bent on growing internet usership at all costs. And on a long enough timeline, the story of the dress is one entangled with abuse and media exploitation. Internet history is a tricky thing to be invested in. It feels like every time a bad with business billionaire buys up another platform, history starts being erased. With the team at Cool Zone Media, we're taking these characters' 16th minute of fame to see what their moment meant to them and what it says about us.
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0: September 1979. 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
0: 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Each had grown up under segregation, only to get caught up in America's prison boom during their 20s. I'm Jamie Petras, music and culture writer. For the past 5 years, I've been talking to the band's three surviving members, Jamal Jahan Newby, Neil Cade, and Harry Cupcake Coleman.
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7: Ah, 1971. It was a simpler time, a groovy time. Soul Train had just started chugging along. Everyone had a lava lamp for some reason. Weeble started to wobble, but as we all know, they don't fall down.
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7: Across the country, people were speaking up. And the more they did, the more they learned about the hidden underbelly of the most powerful law enforcement agency in the land. I'm Ed Helms, host of Snafu, Season 2, Medburg. The story of a daring heist that exposed J. Edgar Hoover's epic FBI snafu. Hear the incredible true story that almost got buried.
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34: On the night before Halloween in 1975, 15-year-old Martha Moxley was murdered in the Tony Bellhaven neighborhood of Greenwich, Connecticut. She was rich and beautiful and loved by all who knew her. For decades, despite intense media scrutiny, police failed to make an arrest. In 2000, 25 years after Martha's murder, her one-time neighbor, Michael Skakel, was arrested. He'd been 15, like her, at the time of the crime. He was also a cousin of the Kennedys.
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34: 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I read the articles. 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He beat her to death with a golf club. I knew it. And if you followed the case like I did, I bet you knew it too. My name is Andrew Goldman. I've been a journalist for 30 years. I got involved in this case in 2015. 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
8: Imagine, if you can, the torment, the confusion. 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
19: 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How did my father become the scheming mastermind? 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
35: Dig below the surface in central Mississippi, and odds are good you'll find a burnt orange color looking back up at you. It's called Yazoo clay, and there's one thing it's known for: wreaking havoc on anything buried in it.
0: It is the strangest, most destructive soil I've ever dug in before. You never get what you expect.
35: No. Over the years, Yazoo clay has held and destroyed a lot of Mississippi's secrets. But in 2012, a construction crew uncovered a big one. Graves, thousands of them, on the site of the old state asylum.
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35: 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In Mississippi, keeping secrets is as old as the soil itself. So can the truth ever really be uncovered?
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35: I'm Larison Campbell, and this is Under Yazoo Clay.
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6: A quiet residential neighborhood erupts in chaos. Carmine Galante, the feared boss of the Bonanno crime family, lies dead, his cigar still clutched between his teeth.
31: Masked men walked into Joe and Mary's luncheonette in Brooklyn today and gunned down Carmine Galante, a man believed to be the most powerful mafia chieftain in the country.
6: The execution sent shockwaves through the criminal underworld and set the stage for one of the most pivotal criminal cases in New York City history. From the minds behind the acclaimed television series comes Law and Order: Criminal Justice System. This isn't a scripted drama. These are real stories told by the people who have lived them.
9: My father should have been a dead man.
6: For decades, the mafia had New York City in a stranglehold, with law enforcement seemingly powerless to intervene. But the murder of Carmine Galante marked the beginning of the end. Discover how a group of young prosecutors took on the mafia, and with the help of law enforcement, brought down its most powerful figures. I'm Anasiga Nicolazzi, and from Wolf Entertainment and iHeart Podcasts, this is Law & Order: Criminal Justice System.
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11: Hey there, I'm Jason Alexander, and this is my dear friend, Peter Tilden.
12: Hey, Jay. By the way, the script says best friend.
11: Yes, it does, Peter. Anyway, Peter and I met over 25 years ago and became really good friends.
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11: Mm-hmm, because we had two things in common. Number one, we like to argue about everything, driving, food, music.
12: No, we don't. And number two, when things annoy us or they perplex us or just don't seem to make any sense, whether it's something in the news or in our personal lives, we go, really, no, really.
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12: 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It's about finding the answers to all the things that make us go, really, no, really. Jerry Seinfeld wondered why they refused to make the stall door go all the way to the floor in a public bathroom, but he didn't get an answer. We did, by reaching out to an expert.
11: And talking dogs, really? No, really? We spoke to the pet parent of a dog who's become a social media star to find out if pressing buttons on a soundboard with a paw or a nose is truly communicating, or are they just showing off?
12: Competitive eaters, they don't chew during competitions. How about that?
11: Really? No, really?
12: That's what we heard. So we spoke to some of the biggest champions of the hot dog eats hot dog world of competitive eating to get the answer. And those are just a few of the things we'll explore on the Really Know Really podcast with Jason Alexander and Peter Tilden.
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10: Russ Faria was charged with a crime that he swore he did not commit.
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10: Just after Christmas, Troy, Missouri, 2011.
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10: I'm Keith Morrison. I've been a correspondent for Dateline NBC for 25 years. 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We could never have imagined.
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16: 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Betsy Faria has not received justice. 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
10: And if we've learned anything in all the years we followed this story, anything is possible.
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18: Walmart is paying $50 million to settle federal claims that it filed phony painkiller prescriptions written by corrupt doctors. Scott Carr has details.
25: The Department of Justice announced the agreement Friday, claiming Bentonville-based Walmart let dangerous drug orders slip through store counters for years. Federal prosecutors say local pharmacists raised red flags about suspicious prescribers running pill mills, but company managers failed to step in and cut off the supply. Under the deal, Walmart will have to put strict new checks on pharmacy counters across the state and the country.
18: A teleprompter operator for President Trump is being ordered to pay a fine for using his knowledge of Trump's speeches to place bets on Kalshi. On Friday, the Commodity Futures Trading Commission ordered Gabriel Perez to pay over $107,000 in profits he made on the bet, along with a civil penalty of $65,000. The agency said Perez used material, non-public information to make trades on Kalshi. Pete Hegseth is denying that he's considering a run for president in 2028. On Friday, NBC News reported two sources familiar with conversations said the Pentagon chief had been privately discussing the possibility. Hegseth responded to the article in a post saying they told NBC it was 100% false, but that they just lie with anonymous sources. Federal Reserve Chairman Kevin Warsh says trends matter most when making monetary policy decisions. More from Jim Forbes.
26: Speaking Friday at the Central Bank's annual symposium in Jackson Hole, Wyoming, Warsh said the Fed has, quote, work to do if inflation persists above its target of 2%.
27: Each of these broad inflation measures have fallen significantly from their highs of a few years ago.
0: But progress over the last couple of years has been more modest.
26: He added short-term interest rates are the predominant tool to achieve the dual mandate. The Fed chair says he's been impressed with the economy as it appears to have strengthened while dealing with a good amount of stress.
18: I'm Lisa Taylor.
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32: 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You are listening to the weekend edition of the O'Reilly Update. Coming up next, the news with Mike Slater.
34: Thanks, Bill. Here's what's happening this week in America. Don't leave your shift early. Not a terrorist attack. Sandusky seeking a retrial. And no more Pro Bowl. That's all coming up. And Bill's going to be here with your message of the day. But first, remember back in March, a plane slammed into a Port Authority fire truck on the runway at LaGuardia Airport. It killed two pilots. Well, the FAA is looking at allegations that two air traffic controllers left an hour early. The two pilots were killed. 39 people were sent to the hospital. Sean Duffy, our transportation secretary, said the vast majority of air traffic controllers are great patriots. They show up for work, complete their full shift, and come back and do it all again. But when a small percentage of individuals take advantage of the American taxpayer, unfairly add additional work to their fellow controllers, and impact the airspace, we have no choice but to act. We will not tolerate fraud, and we will be taking appropriate action to hold folks accountable and prevent unlawful practices from disrupting the traveling public. There were two air traffic controllers at the time of the crash. One was doing the job of two people, and another was coordinating a different emergency at that time. We are coming up on the 25th anniversary of the September 11th terrorist attack. The Canadian Broadcasting Corporation sent a memo to its reporters and editors telling them to not refer to 9/11 as a terrorist attack. The memo said, do not refer to the September 11th attacks as terrorist attacks. Okay, so how should it be reported? The hijackings led to passenger jet crashes in Washington, Pennsylvania, and Manhattan. Passenger jet crashes. This memo came from Bassem Boshra, who's from Egypt. He's the senior director of journalistic standards and public trust at the Canadian Broadcasting Corporation. Jerry Sandusky, the former Penn State assistant football coach who was convicted of sexually assaulting boys for more than a decade, he's going back to court because an accuser is expected to recant his testimony. Sandusky's now 82. He's been serving a multiple decades-long prison sentence. He was convicted back in 2012. Well, an accuser known as Victim 10, who testified at Sandusky's trial, is now telling the court that Sandusky did not abuse him. He said prosecutors coached him in order to steer his testimony and reframe his allegations. He said throughout the pretrial process, he was told that trauma may have fragmented his memory, and it's okay to affirm details you may not recall. The Pro Bowl is no more. Players stopped doing anything in the Pro Bowl game. And then in 2023, they switched to a flag football format, but that was even more embarrassing for everybody. So they decided to scrap it entirely. They'll still pick Pro Bowl teams, but there won't be any more game. I'm Mike Slater from the podcast Politics by Faith. Bill O'Reilly has your message of the day. Next.
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0: Tiger has been world famous for decades. And his story, it comes with many chapters, groundbreaking achievements.
11: And Tiger Woods is the 100th U.S. Open champion in history.
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2: Time now for the O'Reilly Update message of the day. I'm thinking about the situation in Iran, as I often do, because it is hurting our country. Apparently, the Iranian president, a secular guy, not a mullah, who represents the civilian government, and a parliamentary leader, also a secular guy, want to end the conflict with the United States because it's destroying Iran's economy. Is that true? Impossible to verify. What I do know is that these two men say anything publicly about ending the war, their lives will be in danger. Here are the facts. Inflation in Iran, 90%. Their money is worth nothing. 1 million jobs have been lost there. The Persians are beginning to starve. And that's the U.S. strategy. Make it impossible for the Iranian society to even function. That's why President Trump is waiting. Meantime, the fanatics in Tehran are offering a $10 million bounty to kill Barron Trump. Is that a good strategy? I don't believe so. Now, I don't understand how anybody in the world can have any sympathy for the zealots in Tehran. But some do. I'm Bill O'Reilly. I approve the message by writing it. You can reach me, Bill at BillO'Reilly.com, Bill at BillO'Reilly.com, name in town if you wish to opine. Now let's go to the mail. Larry Walker's here of Vista, Arizona. Hey, Bill, keep up the good fight. One thing our conflict with Iran does, it proves to the world how unstable and evil that country's leadership really is. If you don't know that by now, I mean, come on. Going on, what, 30, 40 years? Orlando, New Brunfels, Texas, in the Hill Country. Completely disagree with you, Bill, on President Trump not being able to do anything. Of course he will. By executive order, he can still get quite a bit done. If they lose the midterms, the executive orders will not be permanent, but he can get stuff done. It'll be diminished because every executive order he signs will be challenged immediately in the courts. And then he's going to have to spend a lot of time fending off impeachments and all this other nonsense. Not what you want. Not what you want. KJ Rush, Williamsburg, Virginia, it seems to me, words and actions of the DSA, the socialists, clearly fall under the definitions of sedition, subversion, and major treason. No. You have a right to be a socialist or campaign as a socialist, and that's a First Amendment right. So that's just the way it is. Henry, I wouldn't be so confident that most folks understand what's at stake in the Democratic-Republican brawl. I'm not confident in anything. My job is to inform. Okay? If the folks don't understand what's happening, it's on them. Not my fault. I can't be any more clear than I am. I can't do any more than I'm doing. If they don't get it, they don't get it. And maybe 50% don't get it, don't want to get it. 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
5: Yankees beat the Red Sox 1-0 as Cam Schlittler picks up his 12th win. The teams will play a doubleheader today. Astros over the Mets 3-1. Hunter Brown with 10 strikeouts. The Reds with 4 home runs, 9 unanswered runs as they beat the Cubs at Wrigley 10-8. Brewers win their 84th. They top the Rangers 6-1. Phillies over the Angels 5-3. Edmundo Sosa, a pinch hit grand slam in the ninth. Arizona gets 12 hits. They beat the Giants 10-6. Cardinals over the Pirates 4-1. Jimmy Crooks a 2-run homer. Braves on a 5-game winning streak. They beat the Rockies 6-4. The Nats over the Marlins 9-2. Jackson Kent picks up his first major league win. College football, one ranked team is in action today. Number 14, USC, goes up against San Jose State. From the NHL, Cale Makar agrees to an 8-year extension with the Avs. He'll be the highest paid player in NHL history. Sad news from baseball, former Phillies pitcher Larry Christensen has passed away. That's sports. I'm Trey Bender.
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2: Now the O'Reilly update brings you something you might not know. 96 years ago, a baby boy was born in Scotland. By his 30th birthday, he will be known around the world for his portrayal of the fictional British spy, James Bond. Here is the story of Sean Connery. Born August 25th, 1930 in Edinburgh, young Sean was raised in very humble conditions. His mother was a cleaning woman. His father drove a truck. At the age of 16, Connery joined the Royal Navy, but was quickly discharged on medical grounds because he suffered nervous ulcers. For pocket change, young Sean began acting in local theaters. He soon landed some major roles in Oxford and London. Connery was then cast in the movies as Secret Agent James Bond, a popular character created by British novelist Ian Fleming. The first film, Dr. No, debuted in October 1962.
25: I admire your luck, Mr.
27: Bond. James Bond.
2: The movie was a huge hit all over the world. Connery portrayed Bond 6 more times. He retired the tuxedo in 1983. But Scott remained one of the most popular actors in the world for another 40 years. He appeared in Hollywood's biggest blockbusters, including The Untouchables, Hunt for Red October, Indiana Jones, and The Rock. For his contribution to British culture, Sean Connery was knighted by Queen Elizabeth in the year 2000. Sir Sean retired from acting 10 years later. He died at his home in the Bahamas on Halloween 2020 at the age of 90. And here's something else you might not know. Despite his on-screen bravado, Connery felt insecure about one physical feature: a receding hairline. 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So whenever you see Sean Connery portraying James Bond, he is wearing a wig. 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
1: Google, Anthropic, OpenAI, and over 100 other companies are signing a letter that calls for a more robust defense against AI cyber attacks. The letter urges more cooperation between the public and private sector and warns that those attacks are likely to escalate over the next few months as models become more advanced. Twitter is looking to make a comeback. Tammy Trujillo has the details.
8: A new social network called Twitter.now is now looking for early access users. It's not affiliated with X, the company owned by Elon Musk that changed its name from Twitter after he bought it for $44 billion in 2022. It's run by a startup called Operation Bluebird, which includes former Twitter trademark lawyer Stephen Coates. X sued the company last year trying to keep Operation Bluebird from launching a new site called Twitter. Operation Bluebird argues that X has abandoned its trademarks, including Twitter and Tweet. Coates posted that the company's not trying to rebuild the old Twitter, but a new service built on trust and transparency.
1: 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Tech Report, I'm at Mattinson.
9: Peekaboo. 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Smile.
10: Smile, buddy.
9: Come on, smile.
11: Oh, honey, he's still not smiling.
10: Maybe he's not a smiler.
11: Yeah. Maybe he's just not a happy baby.
10: Maybe he's just being a boy. 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
2: One of the most famous stars in Hollywood history is dead at 36. Marilyn Monroe was found dead in bed under circumstances that were in tragic contrast to her glamorous career as a comic talent.
3: On August 4th, 1962, Marilyn Monroe died, clutching a telephone and surrounded by a deadly cocktail of prescription pills. The coroner's verdict, probable suicide. Yet many believe it was murder.
4: There was really no basis for her to have committed suicide.
3: Now, the killing of Marilyn Monroe, hosted by me, Jackie Moran, will uncover exactly what she knew and what it cost her. This original 12-part series investigates the secret life Marilyn hid from the world, juggling affairs with Rat Pack crooners, president's men, and mob bosses. By the time of her death, Marilyn Monroe was at the center of a deadly power struggle between President Kennedy, Brother Bobby, the Mafia, and J. Edgar Hoover's FBI.
4: When she talked with Peter Lawford, she said, "Give my love to the president."
3: Over 12 riveting episodes, the killing of Marilyn Monroe, through on-the-ground investigative reporting, brand new sources, and meticulous reviewing of evidence, we will reveal for the first time exactly what happened on the night of August 4th, 1962, and why her killer has never been brought to justice.
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15: The northern part of the fire, most of that area has now been repopulated.
16: I'm very proud of the Imagination Library. 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
22: Welcome back to the Weekend Dive. I'm Rory O'Neill. What hasn't been said about Dolly Parton this week, who died at the age of 80 following a brief battle with cancer? Martha Ackman is the author of Ain't Nobody's Fool, The Life and Times of Dolly Parton. And look, Martha, as you've seen all these tributes pouring in this week, what do you think is missing?
23: Well, one of the things that struck me in writing the book and that hasn't been talked about too much over the course of the last couple of days is Dolly's attitude toward privacy. Her mother, when Dolly was just starting out in the music business, told her, always keep something for yourself. And Dolly embraced that idea. She didn't think that everything had to be commodified. And, you know, it's kind of an interesting thing because her public persona is so outgoing and relatable and seemingly, forthcoming on everything. But she kept a lot private. She saw it as sacred. And that had to do with the relationship with her husband, that she said only a certain amount of things. Now, as a biographer, that attitude toward privacy frustrated me. But I have to say that as a human being, I respected it a very great deal.
22: Well, right. And you mentioned a husband. That must have been a very difficult relationship for him. What, they were married for 60 years and he was always just in the background. That's difficult to manage even.
23: Well, you know, I don't think it was all that difficult for him. He was very clear when reporters showed up at the door. I remember one time he said, I am happy to go down to the local bar and have a drink with you. I'm happy to shoot it up with you a little bit, but I will not talk about my wife. And, wow. You know, the attitude toward privacy was kind of similar on both ends. And I think he had that from the very beginning of their relationship. He was a very shy guy. Although he was, he showed up a lot. He was not this mysterious figure. He was on her movie sets a lot. One time in Kentucky during a concert, Dolly was on stage when she heard the backup singers not sounding the way they right. should. She turns around and there's Carl. He had crashed the backup singers and he was, they had a very, very playful relationship. And on that occasion, Dolly one-upped him. And when she came off stage, she told security, arrest that guy.
22: Ooh. You know, we've heard two or three songs of hers played a lot this week, but what are some of the other deep cuts that you appreciate more? Some of those Dolly songs that maybe didn't get all the attention of I Will Always Love You or something.
23: Right. Well, two come to mind. I just love My Tennessee Mountain Home, which is a love letter that Dolly wrote to East Tennessee and all those cabins and homes she lived in on Locust Ridge and Caton's Chapel. And it is just joyful. And I never listen to it when it doesn't make me feel happy. And another one of my favorite songs that people really don't know very well is Bargain Store. Oh. And it's in a minor key and it sort of has echoes of Elizabethan music. It was actually banned on the radio for a while because of the lyrics. My life is like unto a bargain store. The goods may be used, but come inside. And people interpreted that in a sexual way. She didn't mean that at all. But Dolly often talks about writing her music in a lonesome drone, a kind of melancholy song. And that song certainly has it.
22: Because her songwriting, I mean, is just amazing. And that really was the foundation for her, wasn't it?
23: It was absolutely the most important thing. A career that was so long, right. You know, almost 65 years and so varied, songwriting was definitely at the heart and soul of it. She bought the old cabin that she grew up in on Locust Ridge. She would go there sometimes by herself, fast for a couple of days, and write all night long.
1: Wow. And as the story goes that Jolene and Coat of Many Colors may have been written on the same night.
23: Probably not exactly the same night. That's one of those apocryphal stories that have gone out and around, but very, very close together. Dolly was very old school. She would record on cassette tapes, also communicated by fax. And Jolene and I Will Always Love You were on the same cassette tape. So they were close together.
1: And you know what I've been seeing so much in my social media, maybe you've gotten it too, are all the old talk show clips. She was so good with Johnny Carson and Jimmy Fallon and David Letterman. I think that also made her so much more approachable for the rest of us.
23: Absolutely. She was just light and fun-loving, and she was always about three steps ahead of the joke.
1: Well, she was making the joke oftentimes,
23: She was making the joke.
1: Also in the book, you write about her teaming up with Porter Wagoner, and really that was the pivotal start that sent her career path skyrocketing.
23: It really was. He had the number one television show, country music television show in the nation, huge audience. He had lost his quote-unquote girl singer, as they were called, and Dolly got the job. And it wasn't easy at first. People wanted the woman who had the position before her, and Porter had this idea, and it was a good one, to start doing duets, and that warmed up audiences to her. But then her star started rising, and his started going down, and they fought like cats and dogs. She stayed for 7 years and knew she had to go out on her own, and the song I Will Always Love You was written to Porter as a way of saying thanks and also, I've got to go.
1: It's all laid out in the book, Ain't Nobody's Fool, The Life and Times of Dolly Parton by biographer Martha Ackman. Martha, thank you so much for sharing your memories.
23: My pleasure.
1: There's one topic this political season, uniting Democrats, Republicans, and independents ahead of the midterm elections. It's the pushback against data centers. News Nation's Xavier Walton reports from Dallas.
2: So as we get closer to November, inching ever so closer, data centers, without a doubt, becoming, you know, one of the most talked about, one of the most polarizing topics, so much so, President Trump now answering questions about it.
3: Data center subject, to me, is a pretty simple one. If you pick the right location, and it's got to be, not every location is perfect for it, but you pick the right location, what it means for a community is jobs and lots of money and lower taxes.
2: Picking the right location has been difficult depending on who you ask. This map shows more than 4,600 data center facilities across the U.S., and there's no denying the fact that AI is the future, and these massive facilities are the backbone of the artificial intelligence boom. And the build-out, you see it, is massive. A Pew Research analysis found more than 1,500 additional centers in various stages of development, and two-thirds of those planned data centers are in rural areas in Ohio, Michigan, Pennsylvania. The issue showing up in campaigns and on both sides of the aisle, tapping into concerns about electricity, water usage, noise, and the loss of rural land. Nearly two-thirds of Americans in one national poll say they would oppose an AI data center being built in their community.
5: It's going to increase a lot of electricity bills for people, and I don't think it's good timing for that, for a lot of us who are struggling.
24: I will say a trust in our local government was broken. It really makes us feel like they are not listening to what us as a community is saying.
2: Meantime, in Texas, Governor Greg Abbott actually ordered a pause on approvals of data center connections to the state power grid while the state audits projects waiting to connect, which is a reversal from his previous stance. But that really is, in a nutshell, the political tightrope candidates are walking on heading into the midterms. And you heard this just a second ago, but money is tight for so many Americans. Hence why this issue is becoming especially important, you know, in these states where races for governor and the Senate have razor thin margins. In Dallas, Xavier Walton, News Nation.
1: 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But next, Meta agrees to settle a lawsuit that could have cost them $1 trillion. As the Weekend Dive continues, I'm Rory O'Neill.
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32: In March of 2005, financier Jeffrey Epstein is at a charity benefit in New York City. Wall Street titans are in attendance. Rod Stewart is booked to perform. In a photo taken that night, Epstein has his arm around a woman, pulling her head toward his so that his smirking lips graze her temple. Epstein is tan and relaxed, and he looks like he doesn't have a care in the world. On that same day, 1,200 miles south, a 14-year-old girl in Palm Beach, Florida, gives a statement to the police that will launch an investigation. But maybe Epstein is right not to be worried.
0: nobody cared what these women had to say. Their insights were ignored as the feds and then the state made this case go away.
9: Mr. Epstein should have been looking at a potential sentence of 360 years at a minimum. But that's not what happened, because there was a power dynamic here, wasn't there?
32: The recent charges against Jeffrey Epstein have brought down a cabinet member and tarnished the reputations of billionaires and elite universities.
10: Here is a group of people, and I gotta say mostly men, who talk a great deal about changing the world, but are fundamentally functioning as a cartel.
13: A very simple question. Who is Jeffrey Epstein?
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13: Right.
15: A teacher at the private school in Manhattan.
32: From Wondery, the company behind Dirty John and The Shrink Next Door, comes the mysterious Mr. Epstein.
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3: Welcome back to The Weekend Dive. I'm Rory O'Neill. There were splashy headlines suggesting Meta could be on the hook for more than $1 trillion in damages from litigation, but a new settlement deal is moving to move that decimal point. Nathan Bomey is a business reporter at Axios. And Nathan, Meta, the parent company of Facebook, Instagram, and others, they face a lot of lawsuits, but this is a settlement for just under $17 billion in cases brought by states.
4: Yeah, this is a landmark settlement because this was a trial that really put to the test the question of whether Meta was responsible for essentially getting kids hooked on their services, namely Facebook and Instagram. And, you know, people were making comparisons to the big tobacco settlement from the late 90s. And I don't think that's really the right comparison. But the point is, this was significant. And, you know, they could have faced even like really even more substantial damages, which I think is why they ended up settling this, to make sure that they could contain the damage. And so although they can certainly afford the $17, $18 billion they're having to pay here, perhaps even more significant is the changes they actually have to make to the platform to protect kids moving forward.
3: Right. And that's going to be also what's the pressure point on other social media platforms to really limit how often teenagers, or at least those under 18, can be on the site.
4: Yeah, and that's a very unique element of this settlement. I was talking with some of my colleagues at Axios. I don't think I've ever seen a settlement that actually is contingent in part on other companies ending up making the same sort of deal. So what they did here is say, okay, we will pay, I think, about $11, $12 billion, and we'll make certain changes to our platform, including, for example, limiting the amount of time that kids can spend on Facebook and Instagram. But they will extend and expand and what they're willing to pay and do if TikTok and YouTube in particular sign on. So that's a very unusual element. You don't usually see a settlement in a case like this actually be contingent upon an organization that's not involved in this particular trial doing something. And so they're clearly trying to put pressure on the competitors because they feel like if they do something and the competitors don't do something, they could be at a disadvantage. Now, you can quibble with that, but that's their argument.
3: I thought it was interesting too, what, no push notifications during school hours?
4: Yeah, yeah. And it really, all these measures are intended to sort of, you know, try to protect kids from the onslaught of information on social media that I think, you know, ends up causing the comparison, you know, crisis where kids compare their lives to each other. And we know that your brain's not fully developed yet, so you're particularly susceptible to this at that age. I mean, we're all susceptible to it, but especially when you're a kid. And so, you know, I think there's an increasing recognition of this as a public health issue. But, you know, Meta's not acknowledging that they've done anything wrong as part of this deal. They're agreeing to make changes, but they are not admitting to actual liability, which is something that's worth noting.
3: But it's also interesting because it wasn't just about the algorithm, right? There was also accusations of Meta collecting data about juveniles.
4: Yeah, and you know, the data collection element of this is always been a hot button topic. And you know, obviously I think a lot of us have come to the conclusion that, you know, the tech companies know everything about us at this point, but that's for adults. For when it comes to kids, you know, I think that becomes more problematic. And but there is one particular issue that's worth mentioning, which is how can they know when a user is or is not, you know, 18? And then that is something that is going to be a challenge going forward, because they're promising to, you know, again, limit the data collection, limit how much kids can use the platform. But if you don't know whether the user is old enough or not, or if the user has tried to lie about their age, that can be a problem. So they're going to have to work on that.
3: Well, but we've got other countries banning social media for juveniles altogether. So this is a growing movement almost.
4: Yeah, and I feel like, you know, in this AI-driven age where we're talking about, you know, the machines literally doing everything for us, I'm pretty sure we can figure out how to make sure whether someone is of age or not. I think we can do that. So I wouldn't ultimately think that would hold us back here.
3: And the settlement, though, does not end all the lawsuits, right? I know some attorneys general didn't sign on to this agreement.
4: Right. I think most notably the state of Florida did not sign on, and I believe New Mexico as well. And so they're going to continue to press on with litigation, which does mean that Meta will continue to face risks here. And that is, you know, does, of course, leave open the possibility of another massive liability coming through the way of some sort of jury verdict. You know, juries are unpredictable. And that's one reason probably why both sides ended up settling in this deal, because when you go to a jury verdict, anything can happen. I mean, Meta could have been found completely not liable and then the states would have gotten nothing. Or, you know, there was talk of literally $1 trillion in damages. I mean, could it have gone that high? I mean, it seems fairly unlikely, but you just never know. And so, you know, that what could happen in the Florida trial? I mean, you just don't know. But this probably does set something of a benchmark to a future court for how much liability they might face.
3: But that's also on the state's level. They've got individual cases they've lost in New Mexico and in California as well, and thousands of individuals filing similar lawsuits that are pending.
4: Yeah, and those will continue, I'm quite sure. You know, obviously the individual cases on an individual level aren't necessarily worrisome to the company from a financial perspective, but they can add up over time. And we have seen product liability crises for companies on an individual level start to really do some serious damage. I think you could take a look at a company like Johnson & Johnson, for example, J&J, which has faced the liability over what some people believe is the cancer-causing baby powder that they had in the market for many years. And so that cost them many billions of dollars in a recent settlement that still isn't official. So the point is, yes, individual cases can definitely add up and cause damage.
3: Nathan Bomey is a business reporter for Axios, taking a look at the big settlement this week announced with Meta and attorneys general from several states. Hey, Nathan, thanks for the wrap up.
4: Glad to do it. Thank you.
3: This week, news came that two people had died from measles in Pennsylvania. Governor Josh Shapiro responded to the headlines.
5: Both of the individuals were from Lancaster County, and both were unvaccinated.
3: These are the first measles-related deaths in Pennsylvania in 35 years. And Governor Shapiro says the vast majority of measles cases in the Commonwealth are among people who are not vaccinated.
5: This disease does not respect county lines or religious lines. It goes after all who are unprotected.
3: Health and Human Services Secretary Robert F. Kennedy Jr. is pushing back against the comments from Governor Shapiro. Appearing in Tampa, Secretary Kennedy said Shapiro is not working with his own local authorities to try to keep communities safe.
6: They cannot find any measles deaths in Lancaster County. And they complain that the governor will not give them that information.
3: Matt Ferrari is a professor of biology at Penn State and says getting vaccinated is the simple solution to keeping the disease from spreading.
7: As soon as the number of unvaccinated people rise to a high enough level, again, it's like putting fuel on a fire, and eventually, you know, a match is going to cause a large blaze. And that's what we're seeing in the U.S. right now.
3: Nationwide, there have been roughly 2,800 measles cases so far this year. There were 285 cases in 2024. Simplify. It's a good idea, but how do you do it? Axios and Politico founder Jim Vandehei out with a new book suggesting it can be done. As the Weekend Dive continues, I'm Rory O'Neill.
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10: Daphne Caruana Galizia was a Maltese investigative journalist and blogger who spent her life fighting for truth, justice, and decency in a country overrun by corruption. 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
10: 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My name is Manuel De Lilla, former political operative turned journalist.
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17: In 1982, Atari players across the country settled into their shag carpeting. 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
20: In April 2016, the wife of a rural Georgia police officer is found inside a locked closet. Two shots have been fired from her husband's service weapon, her head resting on a pillow, the victim of an apparent gunshot wound. But what really happened inside that closet and in the hours and minutes before the shots rang out?
21: People do things that don't make sense and under stress and under dynamic situations.
20: Their crumbling marriage was no secret. The high school sweethearts were ready to call it quits. But was Jessica Boynton at the point of no return?
22: Nothing in my mind said that she was suicidal. In my mind, I knew she was upset and dealing with maybe some minute depression. But who wouldn't when your husband's cheating on you? That would hurt anybody.
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22: I had just laid down when that first shot went off. And my fiance was like, it sounded like a gunshot.
20: What about the physical evidence?
22: Her hands were pristine and clean. There was no gunshot residue to be found on her.
23: Authorities may say that the investigation was complete, thorough, exhaustive, and it led to this finding. I disagree with that, and many others do as well.
24: I really believed that we would get justice. We haven't. We haven't.
20: The Officer's Wife, a new podcast from Vault Studios.
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2: The death toll from the Nepal flood has risen to over 600. Officials say over 2,500 people, including dozens of Americans, remain missing, and that the residents of an entire village that seems to have been washed away are in dire need of support. The flood happened Wednesday when the collapse of a glacier sent a deadly wall of water through the mountain town near the Chinese border.
3: In my Tennessee
2: 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The singer and American icon passed away Tuesday after a brief battle with cancer at the age of 80. It starts at 8 p.m. Eastern on the Opry's Facebook pages, YouTube channels, and through the Opry's digital streaming partners. Tonight's tribute will be live streamed so fans worldwide can enjoy the show. 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
8: 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Those men, trusted educators, football coaches, and twins, are now facing more than 50 charges related to alleged child sex abuse. So why did it take so long? This is a story about a group of women who say they survived the abuse, who took matters into their own hands, and are still fighting for the girls they used to be.
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8: They're telling their story in a new season of Dig, coming soon from the Kentucky Center for Investigative Reporting.
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13: Then another Truth Social post drops, and the same loud voices are at it again. But all that noise is drowning out the actual story. I'm Alex Wagner, and on my new show, Runaway Country, from Crooked Media, we're breaking out of the four walls of the studio to talk to the people at the center of the headlines. From the fringes of the resistance to the marrow of MAGA, to the unsuspecting people who found themselves right in the middle of a fight they never asked for. And boy, oh boy, do they have a lot to say about it. So buckle up. because this road could lead

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22: I'm Julian Edelman. 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We're teammates again. 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
25: The different color noises, white noise, brown noise, pink noise. Brown noise is deeper, has lower frequencies, it's got more bass, minimalizes that higher frequency. Mm-hmm. And I didn't really know this, but apparently you can liken some of these to sounds in nature. And apparently brown noise is more akin to like a river rapid or a heavy rainfall or thunder.
26: Because there's also white noise and pink noise, you think brown noise is just named after the color brown. Wrong. There was a scientist named Robert Brown from Scotland.
25: White noise is used, aside from just sleeping, a lot of times with like noise-canceling headphones and stuff, mm-hmm. masking other sounds.
26: Pink noise is a little different. It's kind of like the compromise between white noise and brown noise.
25: As far as which one is best for sleep, there have been some very middling studies over the years, but at Oxford in 2017, they said that they fell asleep 40% faster listening to white noise, but their overall sleep was about the same.
26: Okay.
25: There was a study in 2017, from Northwestern of 13 older adults, and they said pink noise provided deeper sleep overall and improved ability to recall words.
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25: Caffeine can be really good for you and help a lot of things, and caffeine can be kind of bad for you.
26: It's a drug, and in its pure form, Chuck, it is a bitter-tasting crystalline powder.
25: Naturally, it's in the coffee bean and in chocolate and tea, but it's also added artificially in things like soda. Your body is enjoying the caffeine. It's blocking that adenosine. You're going to feel alert and awake. It's got that adrenaline going, and it's rewarding you with the dopamine. I mentioned the vicious cycle, the inevitable crash,
26: right?
25: Like any stimulant drug, and you want more of it. Eventually, it's going to affect your sleep patterns. All right, how about some health benefits?
26: Right.
25: They found everything from not develop Parkinson's disease to dropping your risk of various cancers.
26: Well, coffee actually is shown to reduce your risk of diabetes.
25: 4 cups a day, 50% less chance of mouth and throat cancer.
26: You should eat more grapefruit because grapefruit contains something called naringin or naringin, and it actually slows the removal of caffeine from your brain.
25: Okay.
26: So you enjoy its effects longer.
25: Nice.
26: Yeah.
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26: We're talking about streaming music. 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
25: Not so long ago, people were spending a lot of money on buying CDs and physical media. We got this new thing. That was Napster. There were 27 billion transfers per month, song transfers.
26: Everything was completely upended, and Apple came along in 2003 and brought massive stability to this huge sea change. At the same time, roughly, an alternative model was developing, and that was just streaming.
25: The first legit on-demand streaming service was Rhapsody in 2001. Pandora came along in 2005. Spotify comes along. They changed the game. Pandora was still trying to be kind of like radio in a way. Spotify was like, no, we're really going to be on-demand. But these royalties, Tidal pays the most at 1.3 cents. Apple's 0.7, YouTube Music 0.7. 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
25: What's the doomsday clock, Josh?
26: So the doomsday clock is a metaphorical clock that is overseen by the Bulletin of Atomic Scientists. It's a graphic representation of how close humanity is to self-inflicted disaster.
25: They moved the second hand on the clock forward to 89 seconds to midnight, which means it's the closest that clock has ever been to midnight since they started.
26: In 1947, when the U.S. and Russia were starting the Cold War, it was 7 minutes to midnight. We're now less than 2 minutes away from midnight. The furthest away it was from midnight was 1991, after the Soviet Union dissolved. It was all the way back from 17 minutes to midnight.
25: I think it's a valuable thing because it just raises awareness every year with people. Just another thing to kind of say, hey, like, we're not headed in the right direction as humanity goes.
26: All these things that have been developing for a while have been accelerated because of the threat multiplier of misinformation and disinformation and conspiracy theories.
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8: Almost every drug investigation in America is based on a confidential informant. 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
25: We're talking about peacocks.
26: A peacock is specifically the male. The peahen is the female. They are not native to the United States, although they thrive in coastal, warmish areas.
25: So when you see that thing fully displayed, when that peacock wants to have a little good time with a peahen, that thing may go 5 to 7 feet in every direction.
26: That's the whole point of those feathers. Again, the peacocks will use it to try to ward off or intimidate trespassers in their territory, but for the most part, the whole thing is to impress the peahens.
25: And they will shake those feathers, and the shaking isn't just like, hey, look how pretty. Mm-hmm. Science has discovered semi-recently those vibrations are in lockstep with the peafowl's head feathers that they used to think were just for show, but mm-hmm. now they realize they vibrate at the same intensity and that they can actually, you know, sort of feel when those tail feathers are vibrating in their direction through their head feathers.
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27: Just before midnight on Saturday, February 19th, 2005, Danielle Imbo and her friend Richard Patrone left a crowded Philadelphia bar. The two 30-somethings planned to walk to Richard's truck and drive home, but they never made it.
43: It does not make sense. It's like they literally vanished.
27: The two were never seen again.
44: Not just them, but a truck disappeared into the ether.
27: Was it an accident, or were they murdered?
45: No one had a motive to kill them.
27: Those same questions frustrated law enforcement.
42: The FBI called it murder for hire.
43: Who killed these two individuals and how did they get rid of them?
3: Both of them weren't the target. One of them was the target. The other one was wrong place, wrong time.
42: But which victim was the intended target and why?
4: It was definitely murder for hire for Danielle, not for Richard.
43: You're right, it could be. But it also could be something your son did too.
4: No one was looking to kill Richard. No one.
43: He's your son. And in your eyes, he's innocent. But in my eyes, he's just some guy my sister was with.
42: Fingers were pointed, allegations were made, and lines were drawn.
43: That drove the wedge between the families.
42: What happened to Danielle and Richard?
5: I think that whatever happened to my dad and Danielle was planned and orchestrated and thought out.
42: I'm Andrea Gunning. In this series, I dig into my own investigation to find answers for the families and get justice for Richard and Danielle.
43: I just want some peace for my sister's soul, and I want some peace for my mother.
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7: President Trump says he expects gas prices will go down because of a new oil deal with Venezuela. Trump announced Friday the U.S. has secured majority control of over 65 billion barrels of oil in Venezuela, which more than doubles American oil reserves and, quote, greatly increases our oil supply and will substantially lower gas prices for all Americans. Venezuela reportedly has about 300 billion barrels of proven oil reserves, the largest in the world. Pete Hegseth is denying that he's considering a run for president in 2028. On Friday, NBC News reported two sources familiar with conversations said the defense secretary had been privately discussing the possibility. Hegseth responded to the article in a post saying they told NBC it was 100% false, but that they just lie with anonymous sources. Two other members of the Trump administration, Vice President J.D. Vance and Secretary of State Marco Rubio, are also seen as possible 2028 candidates. The death toll from the Nepal flood has risen to over 600. Officials in the Himalayan country say over 2,500 people, including dozens of Americans and other foreigners, still remain missing, and that the residents of an entire village that seems to have been washed away are in dire need of support. Janice Mackey Frere is in the flood zone.
8: In what is effectively a corridor of mud. So the magnitude of what those rescuers face is staggering.
7: The flood happened Wednesday when the collapse of a glacier sent a deadly wall of water through a mountain town near the Chinese border. NASA is launching a new telescope into space. Officials say the Nancy Grace Roman Space Telescope is scheduled to launch aboard a SpaceX Falcon Heavy rocket from Kennedy Space Center Sunday morning at 7:26 a.m. Eastern. Live coverage of the liftoff will begin at 6:20. After Sunday's launch, the Space Observatory will spend about 30 days traveling to its destination, about 1 million miles from Earth, where it will reportedly be able to see over 1 billion galaxies. I'm Lisa Carton. A teleprompter operator for President Trump is being ordered to pay a large fine for using his knowledge of the president's speeches to make profitable bets on Kalshi. Scott Carr has more from Washington.
9: On Friday, the Commodity Futures Trading Commission announced Gabriel Perez must pay the more than $107,000 in profits he made by placing prediction market bets, along with a civil penalty of $65,000. The agency says Perez used material, non-public information to make trades on Kalshi. Perez had served as Trump's teleprompter operator since 2016. The White House put him on leave in July.
7: Republican Steve Hilton believes his chances of being elected California's next governor are improving. That's what he tells the Clay Travis and Buck Sexton show.
10: Californians are sick and tired of what's going on. They're looking for a positive alternative. And, you know, it's not at all going to be an easy path the next 2 months, but we can win this race. I'm very certain of that.
7: He says the initial poll when his general election campaign started showed him trailing Democrat Javier Becerra by 25%, reflecting the results of the primary election. In the latest poll, the gap is down to less than 10%. California has not elected a Republican governor in 20 years. Nashville International Airport may be renamed after the late Dolly Parton. Here's Brady Hopkins.
1: Tennessee Governor Bill Lee and Nashville International Airport are proposing to rename the airport in honor of Dolly Parton, celebrating her lasting impact on Tennessee and people around the world. Dolly's team has expressed appreciation for the support and say they are open to continuing discussions about the proposal. The honor would recognize her extraordinary music career, philanthropy, and commitment to helping others, including the nearly 200 million books provided through her Imagination Library. The Metro Nashville Airport Authority is expected to consider the proposal at a September 17th meeting.
7: And bad news for the Labor Day holiday. Travelers are being told to get ready for high costs and heavy traffic. I'm Lisa Carton.
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3: Welcome back to the Weekend Dive. I'm Rory O'Neill. There were splashy headlines suggesting Meta could be on the hook for more than $1 trillion in damages from litigation, but a new settlement deal is moving to move that decimal point. Nathan Bomey is a business reporter at Axios. And Nathan, Meta, the parent company of Facebook, Instagram, and others, they face a lot of lawsuits, but this is a settlement for just under $17 billion in cases brought by states.
4: Yeah, this is a landmark settlement because this was a trial that really put to the test the question of whether Meta was responsible for essentially getting kids hooked on their services, namely Facebook and Instagram. And, you know, people were making comparisons to the big tobacco settlement from the late 90s. And I don't think that's really the right comparison. But the point is, this was significant. And, you know, they could have faced even like really even more substantial damages, which I think is why they ended up settling this to make sure that they could contain the damage. And so although they can certainly afford the $17-18 billion they're having to pay here, perhaps even more significant is the changes they actually have to make to the platform to protect kids moving forward.
3: Right. And that's going to be also what's the pressure point on other social media platforms to really limit how often teenagers or at least those under 18 can be on the site.
4: Yeah, and that's a very unique element of this settlement. I was talking with some of my colleagues at Axios. I don't think I've ever seen a settlement that actually is contingent in part on other companies ending up making the same sort of deal. So what they did here is say, okay, we will pay, I think, about $11, $12 billion, and we'll make certain changes to our platform, including, for example, limiting the amount of time that kids can spend on Facebook and Instagram. But they will extend and expand and what they're willing to pay and do if TikTok and YouTube in particular sign on. So that's a very unusual element. You don't usually see a settlement in a case like this actually be contingent upon an organization that's not involved in this particular trial doing something. And so they're clearly trying to put pressure on the competitors because they feel like if they do something and the competitors don't do something, they could be at a disadvantage. Now, you can quibble with that, but that's their argument.
3: I thought it was interesting too. What? No push notifications during school hours.
4: Yeah. Yeah. And it really, all these measures are intended to sort of, you know, try to protect kids from the onslaught of information on social media that I think, ends up causing the comparison, crisis where kids compare their lives to each other. And we know that your brain's not fully developed yet, so you're particularly susceptible to this at that age. I mean, we're all susceptible to it, but especially when you're a kid. And so, you know, I think there's an increasing recognition of this as a public health issue. But Meta's not acknowledging that they've done anything wrong as part of this deal. They're agreeing to make changes, but they are not admitting to actual liability, which is something that's worth noting.
3: But it's also interesting because it wasn't just about the algorithm, right? There was also accusations of Meta collecting data about juveniles.
4: Yeah. And, you know, the data collection element of this is always been a hot button topic. And, you know, obviously, I think a lot of us have come to the conclusion that, you know, the tech companies know everything about us at this point. But that's for adults. For when it comes to kids, you know, I think that becomes more problematic. And but there is one particular issue that's worth mentioning, which is how can they know when a user is or is not 18? And then that is something that is going to be a challenge going forward because they're promising to, again, limit the data collection, limit how much kids can use the platform. But if you don't know whether the user is old enough or not, or if the user has tried to lie about their age, that can be a problem. So they're going to have to work on that.
3: Well, but we've got other countries banning social media for juveniles altogether. So this is a growing movement almost.
4: Yeah, and I feel like, you know, in this AI-driven age where we're talking about, you know, the machines literally doing everything for us, I'm pretty sure we can figure out how to make sure whether someone is of age or not. I think we can do that. So I wouldn't ultimately think that would hold us back here.
3: And the settlement, though, does not end all the lawsuits, right? I know some attorneys general didn't sign on to this agreement.
4: Right. For I think most notably, the state of Florida did not sign on, and I believe New Mexico as well. And so they're going to continue to press on with litigation, which does mean that Meta will continue to face risks here. And that is, you know, does, of course, leave open the possibility of another massive liability coming through the way of some sort of jury verdict. You know, juries are unpredictable. And that's one reason probably why both sides ended up settling in this deal, because when you go to a jury verdict, anything can happen. I mean, Meta could have been found completely not liable and then the states would have gotten nothing. Or, you know, there was talk of literally $1 trillion in damages. I mean, could it have gone that high? I mean, it seems fairly unlikely, but you just never know. And so, you know, that what could happen in the Florida trial? I mean, you just don't know. But this probably does set something of a benchmark to a future court for how much liability they might face.
3: But that's also on the state's level. They've got individual cases they've lost in New Mexico and in California as well, and thousands of individuals filing similar lawsuits that are pending.
4: Yeah, and those will continue, I'm quite sure. You know, obviously the individual cases on an individual level aren't necessarily worrisome to the company from a financial perspective, but they can add up over time. And we have seen product liability crises for companies on an individual level start to really do some serious damage. I think you could take a look at a company like Johnson & Johnson, for example, J&J, which has faced the liability over what some people believe is the cancer-causing baby powder that they had in the market for many years. And so that cost them many billions of dollars in a recent settlement that still isn't official. So the point is, yes, individual cases can definitely add up and cause damage.
3: Nathan Bomey is a business reporter for Axios, taking a look at the big settlement this week announced with Meta and attorneys general from several states. Hey, Nathan, thanks for the wrap up.
4: Glad to do it. Thank you.
3: This week, news came that two people had died from measles in Pennsylvania. Governor Josh Shapiro responded to the headlines.
5: Both of the individuals were from Lancaster County, and both were unvaccinated.
3: These are the first measles-related deaths in Pennsylvania in 35 years. And Governor Shapiro says the vast majority of measles cases in the Commonwealth are among people who are not vaccinated.
5: This disease does not respect county lines or religious lines. It goes after all who are unprotected.
3: Health and Human Services Secretary Robert F. Kennedy Jr. is pushing back against the comments from Governor Shapiro. Appearing in Tampa, Secretary Kennedy said Shapiro is not working with his own local authorities to try to keep communities safe.
6: They cannot find any measles deaths in Lancaster County. And they complain that the governor will not give them that information.
3: Matt Ferrari is a professor of biology at Penn State and says getting vaccinated is the simple solution to keeping the disease from spreading.
7: As soon as the number of unvaccinated people rise to a high enough level, again, it's like putting fuel on a fire, and eventually, you know, a match is going to cause a large blaze. And that's what we're seeing in the U.S. right now.
3: Nationwide, there have been roughly 2,800 measles cases so far this year. There were 285 cases in 2024. Simplify. It's a good idea, but how do you do it? Axios and Politico founder Jim Vandehei out with a new book suggesting it can be done. As the Weekend Dive continues, I'm Rory O'Neill.
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11: There's so much static electricity in this room, I pick up everything with boys and money.
10: And The Best Little Whorehouse in Texas. Sneaking around. Parton passed away at the age of 80 following a brief and private battle with cancer. Hip-hop star J. Cole canceling a concert at the Golden One Center in Sacramento after a trucking accident killed a member of his touring crew. The big rig that was delivering equipment crashed on I-5 in Yolo County. Fans who bought their tickets through Ticketmaster will be refunded automatically. The son of Rob and Michelle Reiner opening up about their deaths in Los Angeles and the arrest of his brother.
12: In an interview with KABC-TV, Jake Reiner recalled the moment his sister Romy called him to tell him the news. He said, "My parents had unconditional love for all three of us," and noted the toll of his brother Nick Reiner's imprisonment for allegedly murdering them. Nick was indicted by a grand jury earlier this month for their deaths. I'm Mark Mayfield.
10: Netflix is releasing nearly half an hour of the upcoming Grand Theft Auto 6. The latest edition of the popular game comes out in November, but Netflix releasing 27 minutes of in-game content in collaboration with Rockstar Games. That's entertainment. I'm Jennifer Bolsoni.
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17: America's produced like lots and lots of stuff. Just piles of stuff. The fact of the matter is all day long, every day, there are warehouses full of stuff getting just pushed off a cliff. All day, every day.
15: Betsy Ann Nagoski, who runs the Canary Records label.
17: A friend of mine said that what he loves is being the guy standing at the edge of the cliff, waving his arms, going, "Wait, no, let me look at those first before you throw them away. I think there might be some good stuff in there. I think there might be some stories. I don't think we should throw all those away yet."
15: We have a season, 10 episodes of stories from that realm, of things that were just barely saved, and in some cases, not saved at all. A bizarre tale of two infamous New Yorkers.
18: They booby-trapped their home and turned it into a shield fortress of ephemera.
15: A missing chapter of American music history.
17: There hasn't been a guess culturally that they matter. 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
19: It's over. 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
22: And they're going to make sure that Lindsey Clancy, paralyzed, chained to the bed, doesn't get up and run away from the hospital, I guess.
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3: Welcome back to The Weekend Dive. I'm Rory O'Neill. He's already a New York Times best-selling author, the co-founder and CEO of Politico, also the CEO and chairman and co-founder of Axios, and he and his colleagues are out with a new book, Simplify. They're calling it a step-by-step playbook for spending most of your time doing things that make you feel and perform better. Jim Vandehei joins me now. And Jim, look, we're getting people talking about just being overwhelmed these days, tired all the time these days. And AI, artificial intelligence, doesn't seem like it's going to make things any better.
1: And that was the reason for the book, because we've really seen this power of we call it simplify, do 50% more and 50% less. But we've seen the power of it in our personal life, but really at work. We implemented this a couple years ago, this idea of constantly confronting where you spend your time, which most people don't do, deleting and saying no to as much as you possibly can so that you can get to step three, which is amplify. Amplify the stuff you're actually good at, that you should be doing, that brings you joy, that brings you satisfaction. And a good way to understand is like what a problem this is for all of us. Microsoft did a study and they found that the average person wastes at least 25% of their work week doing stuff they shouldn't be doing. Huh. Think about that. That's 25% of your day, 25% of your week, of your month. That adds up to years of wasted time doing stuff you shouldn't do. And the reason people do it is they don't take the time to actually even confront, what am I doing? Why am I doing this?
3: The same way that most Americans don't budget, it's the same way we don't budget with time, right? We think we have all this money, we misspend the money, we think we have all this time, and we love to brag about how busy we are. And in many cases, we don't have to be.
1: You don't have to be. And again, like being busy, just doing stuff brings you no joy, brings you no professional advancement, brings you no satisfaction. And just take little small things. Like how many people listening to this have even taken 15 minutes out of one day to think about work? Like, what do I actually want from my career? I don't know, maybe write it down. What are the three things you really hope to achieve so that you have some kind of North Star when you are making decisions about how you spend your time? We did this, one of the big aha moments, we did this at Axios where we told every employee down to rank and file employees who just started, said, just write down on a piece of paper, 1, 2, 3, in order, what are the things you think you need to do to crush your job? And what are three things you do that you think are stupid that we do it at all, or that you think someone could do it better than you? And we saved so much time killing things that people thought they should do. They were doing it out of habit. They weren't doing it because they were dumb. They're just doing it because, well, that's what we thought you do. And that then freed up all that time so they could do things that drove value for them and for the company. And all it took was people to spend a half hour putting a little bit of thought into it, putting it to paper, and then making decisions that brought them back weeks or months of joy and satisfaction.
3: But that's even seen in the content that we get on Axios, right? Not just the topics, but the stories themselves. They're much more concise. They're much more, you know, right to the point kind of information pieces.
1: For sure. And it's in many ways, Simplify flowed from a book we wrote a couple years ago called Smart Brevity, this idea of how do you communicate more effectively, more efficiently. And we have in the book these stats, right, that the average person gets something like 150 emails a day, 130 texts a day. Think about that. That's a lot for us to sort through. That's a lot for us to read. That's a lot for us to get distracted by. And so we don't realize it, but we're actually prisoners to the complexity that's getting tossed to us at home and certainly getting tossed to us at work. And nobody is smart enough and has enough energy to be sifting through all of that and then still having time to sort of be performing optimally, performing maximally, the way that they actually want to. And that's why we wrote the book. We saw what a difference it made at our company. Productivity soared, happiness soared. And we're like, oh man, this is neat. I want to share this with other people. I want them to be able to apply this to their company or to their work or to their personal life.
3: It's funny, you reminded me, I always love radio news because everything's so short. The old line is you get 25 seconds for a story, 30 seconds if Jesus comes back, and 35 seconds if you have an interview and a soundbite from Jesus. They've really got to get it down to bare bones. And then that's a great way to operate.
1: It's a great way to operate. And then again, it's not just saving time to save time. It's saving time so that you can do the stuff that you want to do, the stuff that you're really good at. I mean, when I do this, I'm pretty maniacal about it, but like I know that there's things that I do that I'm not good at, that I should have other people who are better than me do it, or it just shouldn't be done at all. And then I know there's things I'm actually quite good at. I'm pretty good at getting people energized. I'm pretty good at coming up with ideas. But unless I'm deleting a lot and saying no to a lot, I don't have the time to actually do those things that I'm good at. And I do think if you do that, you'll start to see that you have way more time in your day, time to work out or time to read or time, whatever it is that brings you joy or that you wish you had time to do. You could easily find that time if you have kind of this operating system of how do I keep taking inventory of how I spend my time, do it once a month, just to make sure you're cleaning things up. Because I just think with the internet, with our phones, with all the bells and whistles that distract us, it's just hard. Otherwise, we just end up drifting along the river.
3: But you also have in this book, it's more than you write in the book. It's more than just a tome. It's a workbook. So this really is a call to action. And then it helps to guide people through some of your suggestions.
1: Yeah, I think of it as like a power tool. Like I'm not writing, this isn't great literature. I think it's well written. I think it's efficient. But the idea is every single chapter is meant to give someone a very specific tool that they can try today. Never takes more than 10 minutes. And just do the test. If that chapter makes a difference and saves you tons of time and makes you feel better, go to the next chapter. And that's what we did with Smart Brevity. It ended up being a great bestseller, helping a lot of people learn how to write and communicate better. I hope that this book helps people do their job better, run companies better, start companies better, live better lives. And you know, I'm at that point in life, like we've both done a lot of stuff and we've had fun careers and you just want to be useful. And so I think the book is hopefully if people walk away and say, this is insanely useful, it's like a tool, I'd feel like we won.
3: And you also have different chapters to address if you're an employee, if you're an entrepreneur and worker or manager. Yep. But I thought it was fascinating that you have two separate chapters. One is called Simply Managing and the other is Simply Leading. And I just thought, wait, there's a difference?
1: I think there's a big difference, right? I think managing is managing people, right? It is often like your schedule, the work you need to do, making sure things are done on a certain time, making sure we've done our monthly check-in. Leading is different. Leading is sort of setting a tone. Leading is coming up with a strategy, having a vision, getting people to follow behind you. I think there's a big distinction between the two. And like you said, in the book, we try to make this workable and touchable and feelable and implementable by anyone, whether you're a CEO running a Fortune 100 company, or you're a manager, or you're just starting your career fresh out of college. It's written for every person at every level. And then we take it to your personal life. There's different things that you can do at home to also free up time, because I don't think there's a huge distinction between work and life. Like, yes, we try to have balance and we're at home sometimes and at work, but I'm only really good at work if I'm also feeling pretty

0: know them personally, but I do know their stories. And those stories have slowly started to take over my life. He led a double life. He had a fixation. He couldn't get enough. And in the end, his fate was inescapable. Each one is a killer. And each one haunts my waking life. I haven't slept in months. And what I'm about to tell you is true. 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
6: Chicago, 1989.
7: White victim, female, pretty, wealthy.
6: A white woman's murder shocks the city. A black man from the projects comes forward with information about the case.
8: He says the police are his friends.
6: But out of nowhere, he goes from star witness to prime suspect.
8: And then that's it. They turn on him.
6: The system is hungry for a conviction. Lee Harris is sentenced to 90 years.
9: I get 90 years for killing somebody I have never seen.
6: Behind bars, Lee finds an unlikely ally in his cellie, Robert. The pair are like chalk and cheese. There's no way their paths would ever cross on the outside. But as a fellow inmate, Robert sees through the lies and vows to do the unthinkable. Clear Lee's name.
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0: When you work undercover, you really have to play the role because you stand to lose more than just an Oscar. 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
3: 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She would kill you if you personally insulted her. Sometimes she would just kill you for the fun of it.
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0: This is Lee Habib, and this is Our American Stories, the show where America is the star and the American people. Up next, a story out of coal country about a miner who would take on a hefty second job. Here to tell the story is the Appalachian storyteller, J.D. Phillips, a YouTuber with a phenomenal channel. Let's get into the story.
1: My name is Harrison Mays, and I was born just before the turn of the century in 1898. Our cabin was located on a place called Barren Creek, just below the Kentucky-Tennessee state line. Like most folks back then, Ma and Pa spent most days scratching at the flinty soil on their rocky hillside farm, growing just enough food to raise their 8 children. Seems everyone had large families back then. Heck, a man needed all the helping hands he could get. How else were the chores going to get done? Like milking the cow, collecting the chicken eggs, or the endless toting of water from the creek to the homestead. Not that us kids minded, though. It seemed like a privilege to help out our Pa. He was a hard-working, God-fearing man. And what I remember the most about him is it seemed he always had a lot of worry written across his face and behind his eyes. Not that he ever said any of it out loud, but we all knew it was there. He spent many a night standing on the porch, studying the position of the moon or the shapes of the clouds. He always seemed to know exactly when it was going to rain, and he could predict a bad winter coming months in advance. In many ways, Pa was one of the last truly free men, men that were part of the wilderness itself. Just like his father and his grandfather before him, Pa had never worked a day in his life for money. He had never clocked in or out. Instead, he lived as one with both the forest and the wild beasts that inhabited it. The turn of the century brought many changes to everyone who called these isolated mountains home, including my family. You see, the coal industry was born out of the ashes of the war between the states, and for the first time, jobs found their way into this remote region. Within a few short years, company towns had sprung up all up and down the hollers, and they needed all sorts of workers. Loggers to clear the land, hands at the sawmill, carpenters to build the shack houses, more men to build the new railroad. But most of all, they needed men willing to work in total darkness for 12 hours a day, deep inside a hole dug for more than a mile deep into the side of a mountain, armed with little more than a pickaxe. What they needed was men to dig the coal. One by one, men moved their families out of their ancestral cabins and away from their hillside farms that they had worked all their lives. And they moved them into these coal camps. And by the time I was 5 years old, my Pa traded his life as a mountain man for a lifetime of coal dust. Pa moved us all a few miles outside of Hillsboro, Kentucky, where he was hired on at the Fork Mountain Coal Camp. For the next several years, I spent most of my days attending the company school and helping Ma around the house. Most of my siblings were old enough to work in the mine with Pa. But me? No. I loved school. Bible study was my favorite part of the day. And our teacher, Miss Sally, would even let me take home a few sheets of scratch paper each day for me to practice writing Bible verses. I hoped I'd grow up and become a preacher. I spent most nights after supper using small pieces of coal that Pa had brought home, drawing pictures with Bible verses underneath them to show Miss Sally the next morning. One day, on my 14th birthday, Miss Sally made cookies for me at school, and she gave me a big hug. She told me she would miss me. "Oh, Miss Sally, I ain't going nowhere," I replied. "But Harrison, don't you know? You're 14 now. A boy's schooling is done when he turns that age."
2: "Well, what will I do now?"
1: I asked. "Why, you'll work in the coal mine, of course. You don't need no more schooling to work in the mine."
2: "But Miss Sally, all my life I've been aiming on becoming a preacher, not a miner."
1: The young teacher paused for a moment of reflection, and then she spoke. "Son,
2: You don't have to be a preacher in a church to spread God's message. Just trust in the Lord, and He'll show you the way. And just like that, in that moment, my school days were over. And in many ways, so was my childhood. And I didn't know it at the time, but I would spend the rest of my life working in the darkness of a cold, damp coal mine. So there I was, just barely a teenager, but somehow a man at the same time, working 12 hours a day for the same coal company as my father. They called me a coupler boy. You see, electricity had come to the coal mine, and no longer did mules carry the coal carts out of the mine. Instead, there was a metal cable pulley system that pulled an endless train of coal carts, each full with over a ton of coal, up to the mouth of the mine. Each of these carts were coupled together with a pin that had to be removed at exactly the precise moment to separate the cart from the cable pulley system. The cart would continue down the tracks, and the pulley would roll up and back into the mine and start the process over again. Removing that pin at precisely the right moment was risky business, to say the least. My friend Tommy and I, we saw many boys lose fingers, and even one boy lost an arm when he got caught between the carts. It seemed it wasn't a matter of if you would get hurt. The only question was when. I still remember that Friday morning like it was yesterday. My pa and all my brothers and me, we set out for the mine in a light mountain rain. As we all entered the mine, my pa looked back at me as he grabbed his coal tags and his lunch bucket. "Be careful today. That rain is going to make everything slippery, and we can't afford for you to get hurt." "Yes, sir, pa," I replied. And slippery it was. That entire morning, all us boys were slipping back and forth in the muck and the mud, uncoupling those cars. My buddy Tommy suddenly yelled out, "Harrison, help me! My overalls are caught in a pinch!"
0: When we come back, what happens next in that mine, here on Our American Stories. 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
0: And we return to Our American Stories and the story of Harrison Mays. When we last left off, Harrison, who wanted to become a preacher before becoming a miner, found himself in a dangerous situation with his friend Tommy in the mine they both worked in. Tommy's overalls were stuck in a pulley cart system. Let's get back to the story.
2: I looked up. He was being dragged alongside a fully loaded cart that he had uncoupled. Both the cart and Tommy were barreling full speed down the track right at me. However, Tommy was holding on tight to the side of the cart to keep from getting ran over while screaming the entire time. His weight made the cart unsteady, and it looked as if the cart was going to tip over just enough to make the coal jump the tracks. I stood frozen for a split second. I didn't know whether to run, help Tommy, or get out of the way. In the blink of an eye, I heard the crashing sound of the cart jumping the track, tearing up the side of the wall as it raced towards me. I took one step in the mud and I slipped and fell. There was no time to escape. I kicked my legs frantically, trying to move out of the way. By now, Tommy had freed himself and he had jumped off the coal cart and he was yelling,
8: "Harrison, get out of there, quick!"
2: I had nowhere to turn and the entire cart barreled into my chest. I broke nearly every bone in my body, and folks who saw it said my eyes popped right out of their sockets. Desperately, the miners began to dig me out of the rubble as the company doctor arrived on the scene of the accident. I had lost consciousness, and I was just laying there a heap of broken bones. When they pulled my body out of the mine, the doctor shook his head and he told my pa,
9: "Well, I'm sorry, but there ain't nary a chance that he'll make it through the night. Ain't no sense in trying to get him to a hospital in this weather. He'll never make it. Best thing to do is to take him home, call the family in, and say your goodbyes."
2: As I laid there lifeless on that bed, I could feel my family all around me, but I couldn't make out what any one of them were saying. I just remember my mama's tear-stricken face, and then I turned my head and I realized I was looking down on my lifeless body from up above. I was caught somewhere in between this world and the next one, that instant when a soul separates from its body. I didn't feel any pain, but I felt like I wasn't done. My life hadn't even begun yet.
9: "God, please, please don't let me die. I promise if you'll let me live, I'll spend all of my days telling the world about you. I promise I'll tell the entire world, far beyond those mountain ridges. Just let me live, and everyone will know your name."
2: Now, I need to pause here for just a moment. You see, there was no way Harrison Mays should have ever survived that accident. No man could have lived through it, much less a young boy. But sometimes, when we least expect it, even when there's no other possible explanation, God can do the impossible. That's right. Harrison did survive, and within 3 days, he climbed off his deathbed, and he dedicated the rest of his life to telling everyone he could about God. Once Harrison returned to the coal mines, he was a changed man. In his mind, he had to get busy in a hurry, telling the world about God. Now, back in those days, one of the biggest events to happen in rural Appalachia was when a tent revival came to your town. Everyone and their brother would go to these events to see and hear everything from preaching, singing, snake handling, dancing, and everything in between. Harrison figured the Lord said to make a joyful noise, so he first tried his hand at singing. The only problem was, well, he couldn't sing a lick. And though he was making a joyful noise, well, it was just noise that most folks could do without. When the next tent revival came to town, he tried his hand at preaching. But his combined fear of public speaking and the blank looks on the faces of the churchgoers told him that preaching wasn't exactly his calling either. One day, the up-and-coming preacher was sitting on the front porch, asking the Lord for a sign on what to do, when a new idea came to him, literally. There standing right in front of him was his pet hog, Isaac, just standing there looking at him. Harrison quickly ran to the lean-to shed, and within a minute, he re-emerged with a bucket of white paint and a paintbrush. He dipped his brush into the paint and began painting, sin not, down each side of the black pig. Since pigs roamed freely back then, fattening up on chestnuts, within a few days, everybody in the mining camp had read those words, sin not. Harrison knew he was onto something, and he began painting his simple message on the sides of mountains, rocks, trees, barns, and even on coal cars bound for faraway places. He soon resorted to making signs out of wood, cardboard, and oilcloth, carrying messages such as, "Get right with God," and "Jesus is coming." To fund his ministry, he began working double shifts in the coal mines, one for his family and one for the Lord. All the miners knew of his signs, and some would laugh while others would shake their heads in disbelief. However, they admired his effort, and every now and then, they would donate a load of coal towards Harrison's ministry. Heck, even the mining company let him use an abandoned building on the property as his workshop. By 1940, Harrison's father had passed away from the dreaded black lung. As was a common practice back then, the loving son made his father's tombstone out of concrete right in the backyard. It was in that moment that Harrison had another aha moment. He began making concrete crosses and hearts weighing as much as 1,500 pounds and placing them on the side of highways for all to see. He first began by placing them in nearby states, Kentucky, Tennessee, and Virginia. And within a decade, he had signs in nearly every state on the East Coast. He'd work in the coal mines all night and build crosses in his backyard all day. Once he had five or six ready, he would rent a truck and a driver, and together, the two would strike out until he found a spot that looked good to him. He would simply pull up and dig a hole, and using a pulley system that he had built on the truck, he would lower the 1,500-pound cross into place. Many times, property owners would run out and yell, "What are you doing? You can't leave that here. Get off my property." Harrison would simply load up in the truck and make his getaway. Nearly every week, he would get a legal notice demanding that he come back and remove a cross, but he never would. He had the most trouble in Virginia. Lawmakers there were fed up with his religious signs, and they passed a law stating that all roadside signs must be licensed and taxed by the state. Once the new law was passed, the Virginia Highway Department dug up 39 of his crosses, drove them to the Tennessee side of the Cumberland Gap, and dumped them right on the side of the road. For their trouble, they sent Harrison a bill of $39. During the years 1920 through the 1980s, Harrison planted thousands of crosses in 44 states across America. He created signs on the side of mountains near airports stating, "Prepare to meet God." He mailed an estimated 58,000 empty whiskey bottles containing scripture in 14 different languages all over the world. His bottles have been found in the Philippines, the Netherlands, and even Africa. It's estimated that Harrison Mays spent $100,000 of his own money funding his ministry during his lifetime. As he would say, "Every penny I ever made is God's anyway. I'm just 126 pounds of mud." Harrison Mays never drove during his life, and he walked or rode a bike everywhere he went. He even walked to and from his marriage to his wife Lily, who supported him his entire life and supported his ministry. Harrison was at home at any church, and he spent his entire life telling anyone he met about the Lord. Harrison Mays went on to glory and met his Maker in 1986. 3 months later, his wife Lily joined him there, However, today, if you look hard enough, you can still find many of his roadside crosses and hearts dotted throughout the South. There's even a permanent collection of his work at the Museum of Appalachia in Tennessee. Till next time, my friends, in the words of Harrison Mays, get right with God, because Jesus is coming.
0: A beautiful piece of storytelling by J.D. Phillips, known as the Appalachian Storyteller. He has a YouTube channel that's phenomenal. Such respect and regard for this part of the country. Not enough stories on this show told about this part of the country, and we're fixing that. The story of Harrison Mays, a classic American story about faith and so much more, here on Our American Stories.
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0: And we return to Our American Stories. Up next, the story of how one of America's most notorious criminals was caught because of one savvy oil man from Oklahoma. Here to tell the story of how Machine Gun Kelly was captured is Joe Urschel, author of The Year of Fear, and later, as you'll hear, Dr. T. Lindsey Baker, author of A Gangster Tour of Texas and numerous other books. Let's get into this story. Here's Joe Urschel to start us off.
25: The story takes place in 1933. The unemployment rate was up to 40%. Thousands of banks were closed. Catastrophic dust storms were beginning to kick up across the Southwest and the Midwest. They'd blow so hard and so strong with so much fine silt that the people who lived in that area would have to do things like drape their child's beds and carriages with wet sheets just to prevent the silt from coming in and choking them to death. It would blow so far that it would turn snow red in New England, kill livestock in the fields. While all this is going on, of course, FDR takes office and announces that
26: the only thing we have to fear is fear itself.
25: At the very same time, an incredible spate of kidnappings begin occurring across the country. With the banks drying up, the bank robbing business isn't as good as it used to be, and an estimated 2,000 kidnappings occurred between 1930 and 1933. Companies were issuing kidnapping insurance. People in Hollywood were driving around in armor-plated limousines with armed guards in the passenger seat. They would snatch a wealthy individual, ransom them, and then release them with the caveat that everything would be fine unless they go to the authorities. If they do go to the authorities, we'll return and kill you, not only you, but all the members of your family as well. So these are tough times in the U.S., with tougher times coming. In the midst of this, George Kelly and his glamorous wife decide that they are going to kidnap the richest oil man in the Southwest.
27: It's hot summertime. Charles F. Urschel and his wife were playing bridge with friends Walter R. Jarrett and his wife on the screen porch of the Urschel home in Oklahoma City.
25: And with an almost remarkable lack of planning,
27: out of the darkness appeared two armed men. Stick them up. We want Urschel.
25: Kelly, armed with a machine gun, and his partner Albert Bates, armed with a .45, burst into the Urschel home, run up to the bridge game, and suddenly discover that they don't know which of the two guys is Urschel. So, making all kinds of threats, they demand that Urschel reveal himself, which he doesn't do. He just sits there. So does Walter. So Kelly says,
27: "We'll take you both."
25: and they speed off into the night. A couple miles out of town, they realize that they could probably identify which one was Urschel by emptying their wallets. So they stop the car, they get the wallets, take all of money, they give them 10 bucks to get a cab back to town, and they take off with Urschel.
27: Urschel was no ordinary businessman.
25: Farm kid, grew up, enlisted in the Army during the First World War. When he got out, was bound and determined that the last thing he was going to do any more of was farming. So he strikes out for Oklahoma and decides to try to make his fortune in the oil business. He hooks up with the aptly named Tom Slick,
27: the king of the wildcatters.
25: Unfortunately, right at the peak of their oil business, Tom Slick, age 47, kind of your classic type A behavior guy, has a massive heart attack and dies.
27: Urschel continued running his empire and in time married Slick's widow, Berenice. Urschel's own wife was Berenice's sister. So he ended up being the husband of two sisters.
25: And of course that generates a lot of headlines in the paper about how rich these folks are and in what their oil holdings entail. All of this was the interesting reading that got Kelly thinking about kidnapping Charles Urschel.
27: The two hoodlums were no ordinary thugs either.
25: Kelly started out in Memphis, Tennessee. He was the child of upper middle class parents. He was a caddy at the local country club, pretty smart kid. In fact, he's not known to have killed anybody. He didn't like machine guns. He was kind of afraid of them. He was one of these charming, hail fellow, well-met Irishmen, but he did not enjoy a very good relationship with his father, whom he hated. And when he caught his father in a tryst with another woman, basically blackmailed him and said, "I won't tell mom about this." This is when he's in high school. "If you give me the family car and increase my allowance by X amount of money," which Kelly then used his new transportation and his money to hop across the border to Arkansas, which was a wet state. Tennessee was dry. And that's when he started his liquor running business as a young entrepreneur in high school. And things basically went downhill from there. But that wasn't good enough for Catherine. Catherine wanted to be married to the most famous criminal in all of America. So she started working on his reputation. She buys him a machine gun at a pawn shop in Fort Worth, then starts spreading stories about him at speakeasies all over Fort Worth. And she'd leave the spent shells behind and say that, you know, "We've been down to the farm and George has been working on his skills and he can shoot walnuts off a fence post or write his name on the side of a barn with this gun." And then that got into the press and one thing led to another and suddenly we have this psychopathic machine gun Kelly.
27: Their destination? The farm owned by the stepfather of George Kelly's wife.
25: It's a sad, broken down farm with a few animals. They cover his ears with cotton and tape them shut.
27: There, they held Urschel captive for 9 days. The motive? Lots of money. $200,000 in used $20 bills. $200,000 was a huge sum of money. You could buy a brand new Ford V8 automobile for $500.
25: But nevertheless, he's the kind of guy who does not part with his money very willingly. He is blind and deaf and bound and determined that if he ever gets out, he's going to come back and find these guys and get his money back.
27: Urschel's friend made the money delivery in Kansas City on Sunday, July 30th, 1933, 8 days after the abduction. The next evening, a disheveled man approached the back door of the Urschel mansion. It was the missing Charles F. Urschel, who had been carried to the outskirts of Norman, just south of Oklahoma City, and was left at the side of the road. Kelly, Bates, and their accomplices congratulated themselves on what they believed had been a perfect crime. Kenny and the others did not realize was that Charles F. Urschel was not just a financial genius. He had what today might be called a photographic memory.
0: And you've been listening to Dr. T. Lindsey Baker and Joe Urschel tell the story of the kidnapping of one of the richest oil men in the country, and by virtue of that, tell the story of Machine Gun Kelly. The story of Machine Gun Kelly and the Southwest Oil Man continues here on Our American Stories.
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0: And we return to Our American Stories and the story of the capture of Machine Gun Kelly. When we last left off, wealthy oilman Charles F. Urschel had been released after his ransom was paid. But to the surprise of the FBI and later his captors, Urschel wasn't just good at business. Let's return to the story. Here to start us off is Dr. T. Lindsay Baker.
27: Urschel was not just a financial genius. He had what today might be called a photographic memory.
25: He knows how long the car ride took. He also realizes that they were going in a circuitous route designed to confuse him. But this is a guy who's been working his whole career for the King of the Wildcatters. He and Urschel have been finding oil all over Oklahoma and Texas, and they know just about every inch of that territory, backward and forward. And realizes, of course, that he's on a farm. He begins counting the number of different animals.
27: A bull, 4 milk cows, a flock of guineas.
25: What the postman's name is, who the local prostitute is.
27: Most importantly, he noted hearing the regular drone of an airplane.
25: He realizes that at 9:30 in the morning and at 5:30 at night, a plane is passing overhead. So he puts all that in the data bank while he's leaving his fingerprints all over anywhere he possibly can.
27: The very evening that the fatigued and careworn Charles Urschel stumbled to his own back door, Special Agent Gus Jones plied him with questions. The federal lawman must have smiled to himself when he discovered the remarkable recall that the oil man offered. Just Urschel's observation that he heard the kidnapper's car rattle across the bumpy Canadian River Bridge, plus his estimate of the 8-hour driving time during his release, pointed southward toward Texas.
25: Gus Jones just listens to this data dump, and having started out telling him that finding these kidnappers would be like finding a needle in a haystack, after 90 minutes of talking to Charles, he said, well, we just got a really small haystack.
27: Jones assigned investigators to find out what localities to the south experienced the same sequence of rain and wind that Urschel remembered, and to check commercial airline schedules. They quickly concluded that the airplane sound likely came from a daily American Airlines flight between Meacham Field in Fort Worth and Amarillo.
25: Urschel borrows a plane from one of his oil friends. They go up in the air, fly the route. They look down using Urschel's sketch of what he thinks the farm looks like, identify a farm that looks exactly like the drawing.
27: Jones dispatched Agent Edward Dowd. The investigator arrived there only 3 days after Urschel's release, visiting in the guise of a mortgage salesman. Dowd confirmed what the oil man remembered. The house had a broken window pane patched with cardboard. The floorboards ran the right directions. He saw the correct number of cattle, mules, and even guineas. When the agent asked for a drink of water on the hot summer day, the pulley at the well made the right squeak, and the water had the same mineralized taste that Urschel described. There was no question in the lawman's mind.
25: Urschel insists that he be in the lead car, the raiding party, with a sawed-off shotgun on his lap. And in the middle of the night, they burst in. They arrest the Shannons and a fellow named Harvey Bailey, who was staying at the farm kind of hiding out after his escape from state prison in Kansas. Harvey Bailey, an incredible character. Bailey was considered the most successful bank robber in American history. He was a guy who basically invented the modern form of bank robbing, which involves determining what the best escape routes are, riding the escape routes, figuring out when there's the most money in the bank to be robbed by studying the local economy and the county tax records, what the police activity is like, how far away the police station is, what kind of cars the police have, if they have any. Basically, if Harvey was planning your bank robbery, it was going to go well, and nobody was going to know who did it. He robbed the Lincoln National Bank of so much money that the bank failed the next day. He did so well in the 20s that by the late 20s, he retired from the bank robbing business and opened a series of gas stations and car washes in Chicago, but lost all his money in the market crash and had to go back to the business that he knew so well. So he had worked with George and, in fact, had lent George $1,000 when George was low on funds. So after he heard about the kidnapping, he went down to the farm in Wise County to collect the money that George owed him and to nurse a wound that he sustained when he was escaping from prison. He just happens to be sleeping in the backyard on a cot.
27: In the semi-darkness just before dawn, Gus Jones awakened Harvey Bailey with the muzzle of a machine gun. Meanwhile, George Kelly and Albert Bates absconded with the ransom money.
25: So even though George and Catherine had already fled the scene along with Albert Bates to launder their money, the FBI agents still score an important victory here by pulling in Harvey Bailey. And it arrives just in time for J. Edgar Hoover, who was not yet director of the FBI. In fact, he was barely holding on to his job. When FDR took office, his first choice for attorney general was a guy named Thomas Walsh, senator from Wyoming. Walsh had a long and bad history with J. Edgar Hoover. During the Harding administration, J. Edgar Hoover's job was to, well, you know, he tapped his phone and he read his mail and he tried to entrap him in a hotel room with a woman to get incriminating evidence on him, none of which succeeded, but it did succeed in making a lifelong enemy of Mr. Walsh. Walsh vowed to get rid of that miserable son of a as soon as he got to town. Now, unfortunately, Walsh was 72 years old, and before he got to town, he went down to Miami and married a Cuban debutante. And on the train ride back to Washington, when the train stopped in North Carolina, Walsh's wife woke up, but he did not. Subsequently, you know, the FDR was prosecuting a war on this, a war on that, a war on everything, and war on crime. So J. Edgar is under a lot of pressure at this time to bring in some big score, and it looks like the machine gun Kelly case could be the one. The FBI had just been given the sole responsibility for chasing kidnappers across state lines. They were really the only organization that could bring this to fruition, but there were two problems that they still had. One was the fact that they were not an armed police force. They were not trained in weapons. Most of them were lawyers and accountants who would help local municipalities prosecute criminal investigations. So Hoover looked around his agencies to try to find people who would be skilled enough to go up against machine gunners and shotgun wielders and whatnot. And he discovers that he's got fewer than 12. So he puts those guys together. They find Kelly in Memphis, Tennessee, successfully arrest him.
27: George Kelly, R.G. Shannon, Albert Bates, and Harvey Bailey all went to the federal penitentiary in Leavenworth, Kansas, while Catherine Kelly and her mother, Ora Shannon, went to a penal institution for women. All of them with life sentences. When the U.S. Department of Justice opened a new maximum security prison on Alcatraz Island in California, it transferred Kelly, Bates, and Bailey there.
25: The Urschels lived happily ever after, but Charles, by that point, had softened on the whole affair, and he went to FDR and Hoover and said, look, Harvey Bailey had nothing to do with this. You know, we ought to let him out. He agrees to probation for Harvey and sets him up in Joplin, Missouri with a job as a cabinet maker. He lived out the rest of his life without committing another crime.
27: 2 decades later, George Kelly died in federal prison. His body went unclaimed. So a released R.G. Boss Shannon agreed to bury him in a plot that he owned in Wise County. There, beneath a homemade concrete marker, lie the remains of the man who coined the term still used for the FBI when he declared at his Memphis arrest, I knew you G-men would get me.
0: And a special thanks to Dr. T. Lindsey Baker and to Joe Urschel for sharing the story. A special thanks also to the Fort Worth Public Library and the Library of Congress for allowing us to access this audio. The story of the oil man who brought Machine Gun Kelly to justice here on Our American Stories.
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3: President Trump says he expects gas prices will go down because of a new oil deal with Venezuela. Trump announced Friday the U.S. has secured majority control of over 65 billion barrels of oil in Venezuela, which more than doubles American oil reserves and, quote, greatly increases our oil supply and will substantially lower gas prices for all Americans. Venezuela reportedly has about 300 billion barrels of proven oil reserves, the largest in the world. Pete Hegseth is denying that he's considering a run for president in 2028. On Friday, NBC News reported two sources familiar with conversations said the defense secretary had been privately discussing the possibility. Hegseth responded to the article in a post saying they told NBC it was 100% false, but that they just lie with anonymous sources. Labor Day travelers are being told to get ready for high costs and heavy traffic. AAA says round-trip airfare will cost about $750 on average. I'm Lisa Carton.
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6: Good afternoon. It's another weekend here in the heart of the dusty Chihuahuan Desert in West Texas, and you're listening to the Medical Hackers, however you may be tuned in this week. And I'm your host, Dr. Sandeep Rao. I'm here to bring the borderline the latest information in healthcare, medicine, and technology. On the show, I consider myself a hacker in the positive sense, a hacker using my intimate knowledge of the medical system to help breaking down some of the barriers to accessing new medical technologies and current healthcare information. So just myself in studio here with producer Amber here.
7: Hello.
6: So Amber, I want to do something a little bit fun in the second segment where you try to stump me. Okay. So this is something we've done unrehearsed. So I'm going to give you some time to think about.
7: 36 times 2 million and 42.
6: I went already. Yes. So you just have to just come think of something that might stump me in an area of medicine, because I do cover a lot of different areas of medicine and I talk about a lot of different areas. But I want you to stump me with any question that you think I might not treat or something that I might not have faced.
7: Okay.
6: Okay? Well, so think about that. I want to let simmer for a bit in your brain.
7: Okay.
6: Now, I want to first start off with talking about mammography. So one of the hats that I wear when I'm practicing medicine is I do radiology, which involves reading of different scans. And one of the things that I need to do periodically is read mammograms. So there's a certain amount of mammograms we are by law have to read within a certain period of time in order to maintain our accreditation to say that we are actually capable of reading mammograms. So that number is 960 mammograms over a 2-year period of time.
7: Even more motivation to become a doctor. You have to stare at boobs.
6: So this mammograms, it's a very common exam that is done for women, usually above the age of 40. You know, you have a screening mammogram and you have follow-up mammograms. So something that's recommended, there's a lot of debate, some people say, about when we should start, when we should not start. But one thing I wanted to get into is one of the most common cancers that we find in the breast, and what do we do about them? And the reason why this came up is there's an article that came up in the British Medical Journal, and they looked at one of the most common types of breast cancer. It's called ductal carcinoma in situ. Okay, so that just means, that's a Latin, in situ means it's inside the duct.

0: the cancer that inside the ducts that are in your breast. There's a lot of ducts in your breast that, you know, they, you know, when you're lactating, it can produce the milk. So it's a cancer that's within a duct. And the way that cancer shows up on a mammogram when I'm looking for it is I'm looking for tiny things called calcifications, or specifically microcalcifications. So the way microcalcifications look to somebody who's not trained, it just looks like sand. Okay. So imagine you're looking at a dark screen, just imagine you're looking at the night sky. Okay. Here in West Texas, we have stars, but there's certain places you don't see anything, right? Yeah. If you go to a big city, you might not even see stars.
1: Yeah.
0: Now, what I'm looking for, and when you do a mammogram, is most of your tissue is black fat tissue. So if your breast is composed mostly of fatty breast tissue, then it'll be more on the darker side, black. Because that means all those x-rays that were shooting through your breast as we're doing this exam, it just goes right through and it does not create an image. So I'm looking for little grains of sand on that background. That's what we're looking for specifically for DCIS, or ductal carcinoma in situ. So the question is, what do we do about these patients? Because there's a lot of debate about, just because you have a calcification, should we then necessarily biopsy it, or go in one step further? Do we necessarily need to go and treat it? Like, do we need to do whether it's a lumpectomy or a mastectomy or all the ranges of treatment that we have? So the first step that we do once we identify these grains of sand is we do a biopsy. That's pretty much standard practice. So we do a biopsy. It could be done under mammography. We also have these things called stereotactic biopsies, where we're able to use a little, we're able to sort of plan out and triangulate and say, we need to go in this one particular spot to take out all those calcifications. And then the pathologist will look at it under microscope and make a determination of, is this in fact DCIS? Is this ductal carcinoma in situ? So what if it is DCIS? Then what do we do next is a question. That's where this study specifically is looking at. So they had a bunch of patients. They had about 1,800 women in this study. And these patients, they had already had a breast cancer diagnosis. So they already had the, you know, diagnosis of breast cancer, of invasive, you know, this on one side breast cancer. And they did not get upfront surgery. So they took these patients and said, you know what, you're not going to get surgery. And what they wanted to do is see what happens to these patients over a period of time if we do nothing. Okay. And so what they did was they found, after doing, they at least did a biopsy to say that it's DCIS.
1: Yeah.
0: Because remember, when I look at a scan, I can't just look at it and go, this is a cancer specifically. I can say this is possibly a cancer.
1: What else could it be if you saw a little grain of sand?
0: Exactly. That's a great question. So there are a lot of women who could have calcifications due to many other things. Sometimes it could even just be like trauma to the breast. Imagine you got hit hard. Now, what if you have atherosclerotic disease, meaning the same plaques that develop in your legs, in your hands, in your heart? You have blood vessels that go through your breast, and you can develop plaque that calcify and look like calcifications. So that's another thought.
1: I have a quick question. I have implants. I have breast implants. I don't remember if they're silicone or saline, but does it make it harder to read those scans?
0: Yes, absolutely. Okay. So one of the things, not only does it make it hard to read, it also makes it a little bit more difficult for the biopsy as well. So the one thing is this. If you have an implant and I want to see your breast tissue, what we have to do is we have to squeeze, you know, the tissue that's your native breast, your original breast tissue, we have to kind of squeeze that out of the way and get that nicely compressed. Because if you just squeeze on the implant, we're just going to see an implant. I mean, there's nothing going to be growing within an implant.
1: Hopefully.
0: Yeah. We can sometimes see if it's ruptured. Sometimes you can see if it's deflated. But that's one thing that, you know, it does reduce the chances of seeing certain things with an implant. But it's still recommended to get a mammogram regardless, because we can, you know, there's some techniques we can do to look for that. Now, once I do a biopsy, you know, some people, I'm going to be putting a needle. Let's say you have a breast implant and you have a calcification, which I think needs to be biopsied, or a nodule that needs to be biopsied. That's where it becomes a little tough, because sometimes, what if your calcification is super close to the implant?
1: Yeah.
0: So this actually has happened to me once for the patient. You inadvertently, because of how close the proximity is, and I tell this patient in advance, you might actually puncture the implant. And so that actually happened. So there was a little bit of a leak. And so one side got deflated. But the patient needs the biopsy. So just something to think about.
1: Yeah.
0: If you have a implant, it just makes it a little bit more tougher to identify the
1: disease. Don't get calcifications.
0: Exactly. Now, so let's just get to what I was talking about the DCIS patients who had identifiable cancer, had it biopsied, and they just did follow-up. So they did six-month follow-up on average. And what they found was that the number of patients who had developed cancer was 6.5%, and the number of deaths was less than 2%, about 1.6%. So this is actually interesting information, because if you just look at other patients who have that same incidence of breast cancer or who have not had that disease, you have very similar sort of rate. So I guess the point is that you could possibly watch and wait to see if this develops. So just because you have a DCIS does not mean that you have to necessarily go and get a full-blown mastectomy.
1: Yeah.
0: So, because remember, the bottom line is this, and I see this in a lot of different diseases. I see this with prostate cancer. I see this with, in men, prostate cancer, because there's a lot of men who will develop something in your prostate over time. Same thing with women. If we give it enough time, you might develop something. The question is, do we have to do something about it? Mm-hmm. Do we necessarily have to intervene? Do we have to do a very drastic surgery? And so what enters into that equation is, one, your age. Okay, is your age, or if you're older, do you necessarily need a surgery? If you think you're, if you're like in your 80s or 90s, do you want a surgery which, you know, at might only kill you maybe within 5 or 10 years, right? Yeah. So you have to kind of think about that. Do you want to go through the whole thing of getting a surgery, getting radiation, all that entails?
1: The recovery.
0: So one is your age is something to think about when you do have a cancer. The other thing is we're getting better and better markers that we can identify in these tissues. So there's some tissue when we take it out and do the biopsy, we can say, you know what, this is a higher chance of developing into something worse. Mm-hmm. And so that's where doing testing on those biopsies becomes really useful. And you can also look at your family history. Have you had family members who've died at an early age from breast cancer? Then maybe you want to be a little bit more aggressive with it. So these are all things to think about. But really, the bottom line point is, when they looked at this population of who just sat and watched and waited, the number of patients who developed more invasive disease, more involved disease than the DCIS was actually pretty low. So it's just something good to think about, something good to ask for, because you don't necessarily always need to have a surgery, but you might be able to watch. Now, what does that mean? You have to get mammograms and ultrasounds at a fairly frequent interval. Maybe you need to get it maybe 6 months to a year. Okay. And so now if you don't want that, you want just peace of mind, then some folks will resort to getting a surgery. So anyway, we're going to take a quick break here on the Hackers and go in a little bit different direction where we can see if
1: Amber, I got my questions ready, I tell you.
0: Great, great.
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0: So we're back here on The Hackers, myself with producer Amber here, and I want to see if she can stump me with any questions. It could be questions of a variety of, you know, options. You know, there's diseases that I treat, that I don't treat, any issues that I've had. I really have no clue what you're going to ask
1: me. Yeah, he clarified. I was going to ask him a question about snakes or dogs or cars, but no, it's medical. And since I have sat in for, at least 2 years of your shows,
0: sure,
1: right? I feel like I have a pretty good position to ask you some questions. Now, this is medical, so it's not cheating. PTSD. I have actually been diagnosed with PTSD. I know people equate a lot with veterans, but I mean, it's your body, it's your brain, it's your nervous system. So can you, with anything that you do, can you treat PTSD? Do you know what PTSD is?
0: So that's interesting. So I'm not as familiar with PTSD as a lot of different conditions, okay? So PTSD, obviously post-traumatic stress disorder, is something that is classically treated by possibly a psychiatrist.
1: It's a psychological.
0: And so you might think, why would a vascular interventional radiologist need to know about it? Or is there even an option? So that's actually interesting that you bring this up. So actually, so there's a procedure, a block that I do. that is indicated for patients who have PTSD. Mm-hmm. Now, I'll be honest, I've not had PTSD patients come in through my office for PTSD, okay? I've had patients come in for a variety of different blocks, and I've done this exact same block. So the block I'm talking about is called a stellate ganglion block. So let me just walk through this block. So I did this block last week for a patient who had neuropathy, and we thought they had something called CRPS, which is complex regional pain syndrome. So it's, we were trying to figure out, can we treat their nerve pain with this nerve block? And so what I had to do is I had to do this block. So the way this block worked was a patient is flat on a x-ray table, and then I go into the cervical spine, which is the part of your vertebral column that's sort of above your collarbone, okay, but below your chin. So I specifically, in this particular case, I went into the sixth cervical vertebral body, C6 as we call it, and I just put a tiny little needle, and I put a mix of a, you know, steroid, mm-hmm, and a anesthetic agent to see how this patient does with this. Now you might think,
1: for nerve pain though, right?
0: For nerve pain.
1: Okay, so, you're cheating. So, I said PTSD, not nerve pain.
0: No, exactly. So you're asking, why am I bringing this up for PTSD? So actually,
1: no cheating.
0: There are a lot of patients out there who actually use this as a treatment for PTSD. So so this block is actually goes for a nerve bundle that is designed to reset your fight or flight system. So there's a bundle of nerves called the sympathetic nerve system.
1: Yeah.
0: And that stellate ganglion that's sitting there that I just blocked in this particular patient, I didn't do it for PTSD, but I can do it for PTSD, mm-hmm, is the answer. So now, PTSD, obviously, I've not been through it. There's a lot of different treatments, which, honestly, I'm not aware. You're probably far more aware of them. So what I would say is this. I know that people who offer this for PTSD, usually it's not readily covered by insurance. Usually it's like maybe, I think it's like a block. I think they charge like $1,000 or something. I've not offered it to patients, but if a patient walked in and said, hey, I got PTSD, do this block, I can do it. But basically, the bottom line is this. I'm not a psychiatrist, so I don't know exactly how that fight or flight system works, how it triggers in folks who do have PTSD.
1: Yeah.
0: But this particular block, when I inject this local anesthetic in that right just in front of the vertebral body, and I do this with x-ray guidance to make sure I'm in the right spot, because there are some risks there with this block.
1: Yeah.
0: You know, so there are key blood vessels that run up to your brain, and so I have to make sure I'm not in the wrong spot, making sure that, so I, what I do is I put the needle in, see that I'm in the right spot, and then I put the medication in. So it is about, people say it's about 70 to 80% effective in reducing PTSD symptoms.
1: Really?
0: Now, again, so that's something I'm, you know, if patients came in, that's certainly something it could be done, but it's definitely something that I could treat.
1: Yeah.
0: Although I've not had a patient walk in the door, but I do have a treatment at my disposal for PTSD. So that was a good question, but you've not yet stumped me.
1: No, I've not yet stumped you, but that is interesting. All right, well, I always enjoy like ethical type of questions. So, I mean, I know that we've talked about some previously, but what kind of ethical dilemmas, like what's some of your biggest ethical dilemmas that you're dealing with, or one that you might want to talk about on air?
0: Okay, so let me think here. Okay, so there's a lot of news coming out, and this is a little bit of a controversial topic about
1: ethical dilemmas, always are.
0: Exactly. And so this is related to abortion. And so you might think, why would a vascular interventional doc be dealing with abortion? And that's classically an OBGYN, right? So here's how it sort of entered my practice. So have you ever heard of what's something called an ectopic pregnancy?
1: Yeah.
0: So an ectopic pregnancy means, for those of you who are not aware of it, a typical pregnancy, your ovary, it, you know, it shoots out the egg, it goes through the fallopian tubes, then it gets fertilized in the uterus, gets implanted there. Now, when you have an ectopic pregnancy, that means that that egg has been fertilized outside the traditional area in the uterus. So in this particular case, it was actually in the close to the ovary, okay? So an ectopic pregnancy, generally speaking, they don't develop well, they don't survive well, and there's a very high risk that if this ectopic ruptures, and so there's a high chance of it rupturing, that the mother the woman will bleed, and it's going to be it's an emergency. So when we identify an ectopic on ultrasound, it's something that we have to treat. Like it's one of the few areas in which we are allowed to, you know, when people talk about terminating that pregnancy, because it is, by definition, it is still a pregnancy.
1: Yeah.
0: But it's a pregnancy that it's not a viable pregnancy. So you might wonder, how do I, as a vascular and interventional doc, treat this? So after this quick break, I will get into how I had to treat this ectopic pregnancy.
1: All right.
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0: Discussing ectopic pregnancy here on The Hackers, and how I myself, Dr. Rao here, as a vascular interventional radiologist, might treat that, and why this is a controversial topic. So I do a lot of procedures, Amber, as you might be aware, that I go in through blood vessels to shut off the blood supply. So this particular woman, she was actually in a state in which she was having active bleeding from this ectopic, okay? And so it was sort of intermittent, meaning it had started, then stopped, but we knew that this is not something that she could live with.
1: Yeah.
0: And so in which case, the OBGYN asked me, can you actually go in and embolize or shut down the blood supply to this ectopic pregnancy? So by definition, the technical definition, so this was before the abortion law that came into pass recently, where, you know, there's a different, you know, then after the overturning of Roe v. Wade, you might be familiar, they said that docs should not be participating in abortion. So this was way before then. So this is an ethical dilemma that I actually wonder, what would I do today? Because I know the law has changed, okay? Because by definition, by shutting off the blood supply to a ectopic pregnancy, even though it's not a viable pregnancy, by definition, that some people might consider that, might term that an abortion, right? So in this particular case, this is obviously an urgency, and there's absolutely no way this ectopic pregnancy was going to survive. It didn't even have the features of it. This was super early. The patient was bleeding. So this is a much more urgent case where we have to do something.
1: Early, like first trimester?
0: Yes, exactly. It was pretty early. And so, honestly, I don't remember which trimester it was. But it was not at a point. Usually when you find ectopics, though, you tend to find them early, is my point.
1: Yeah.
0: Because usually you'll start noticing, you know what, I'm not maybe having periods. And so you'll start wondering, so am I pregnant? And so my suspicion is that it was early, but it wasn't like full term, because very few people take an ectopic all the way. Although I did read about a case recently of an ectopic that interestingly actually survived.
1: Like, really?
0: It actually turned into, they had to do a C-section to an ectopic pregnancy that developed normally. So this is actually one of the 1% of times that it happens. So that's a bit of a controversial case because
1: I wonder if that person that had the C-section had bleeding.
0: So not every single ectopic bleeds, okay? And so, but a fair number of them, there's a high chance of it having a risk. So this patient, this controversial case that was discussed about, you know, going to full term, obviously this patient decided to go through with it and it turned out really well.
1: Yeah.
0: But in this particular case that I'm talking about, where I had to embolize or shut down the blood vessels, so by definition, I wonder if I could do that again, given the current laws, right?
1: Yeah.
0: So this is something that's of interest to me. It hasn't really crossed my desk since that time.
1: Yeah.
0: But in this particular case, what I did was I was able to spare the woman a surgery.
1: Yeah.
0: The OBGYN did not have to go in and take anything out. I was able to essentially, you know, shut down the blood supply to the ectopic pregnancy. And I'll be honest, that by definition, I guess, might be considered an abortion, right?
1: Yeah, I could see how that
0: So, but by the technical term of it, it's not a true abortion of a viable child that's developing, but that is an ethical dilemma that I would probably face it. So that is an interesting question.
1: And that's probably one you don't want to face again.
0: Exactly.
1: All right. So I have another question for you. This is kind of fun, actually. And I think it might actually help a lot of the listeners, because a lot of people that listen to aren't really super familiar with the medical jargon. So, all right. If you had to explain to a 10-year-old why blood clots don't form in the catheters you thread. Because you talk a lot about these, and every time you mention the catheter and where you put it in, I know the radio people and can't see it, but I wince. Like, it just, I don't even like IVs. I'm covered in tattoos and I have a piercing, but the catheters stick out to me. So how would you explain to a 10-year-old why blood clots don't form on the catheters you thread through people's arteries? How do you explain that to them?
0: That's a great question. So a lot of people ask me when I do procedures, how am I going to be at risk for developing a clot? Because I'm obviously, as you said, by putting a catheter in, could that force a clot? Because by definition, that's a foreign body. Mm-hmm. And anytime you have a foreign body in your blood vessel, that could have
1: a
0: reaction.
1: Remember, I'm 10, okay? Huh? Remember, I'm 10, okay?
0: Exactly. Oh, true, true, true.
1: Yeah, yeah.
0: Okay, so...
1: Yeah, that's the challenge. I got to stump you somehow.
0: Okay. Let me...
1: That's third grade. No, fifth grade.
0: Okay.
1: Fifth grade.
0: Okay.
1: Fourth or fifth grade.
0: Let me first explain it to somebody who's a little bit older, then let me think about how I can make it to somebody's 10.
1: No. No, that's the challenge.
0: Okay. So...
1: We're all 10.
0: Okay, so there are drugs that we can inject.
1: Drugs? What are drugs? No, I'm just kidding. I'm giving you a hard time. Okay.
0: So there are blood thinning drugs like heparin. Okay. Heparin is just a blood thinning drug that I can inject in your body that thins your blood. It makes your blood flow faster. Okay.
1: Okay.
0: So that's going to make sure that your blood does not aggregate. It does not collect.
1: Aggregate.
0: I can't even use big words,
1: no,
0: huh?
1: No, you're going to explain it to a 10-year-old.
0: I don't want your...
1: I think I've stumped you so far.
0: I don't want your blood to become like slime, you know. I don't want it to become all like really thick Play-Doh.
1: You have kids. I know you can
0: so,
1: get some help from me.
0: Exactly. So we want your blood to flow nicely, like, you know, just like you're flowing, you know, just like you, water might flow out of a tap. And so there are drugs that we can give, medication we can give, that makes it flow better. So that's something that I'm doing constantly doing a procedure. So this particular medication is called heparin, frequently used. It's used all the time. I use it all the time to let the blood go through your arteries, and arteries are pretty much what I get into all the time, right? So arteries is the main blood flow. So when your heart is pumping, it's sending out blood to different parts of your body, your legs, your hands, your brain, through arteries. Arteries away. I always tell people arteries AA, arteries away. It sends blood away to all the parts, and then it comes back to your chest through veins. Mm. So everyone's concerned about forming a clot, forming a little, you know, a ball of, you know, this...
1: The Play-Doh you talked about.
0: This Play-Doh, exactly. Okay. We want to make sure that it's flowing as well. So heparin is a huge drug that we give to ensure that's the case. And so that's one thing. The other thing is also making sure that these procedures are done rapidly, quickly. Now, if I'm spending hours and hours inside a patient, then one, I have to give more medication, but that also increases your risk, because the more medication I give to help your blood flow faster, there's higher chances of having bleeding, because your blood, you know, we want your blood to be able to start and stop and close off, right? You know, to not keep, once I take my little catheter out, once I take that little needle out of your vessel, I don't want the blood to keep gushing out. So I need it to stop. So we have timers on when we give the medication to say, you know what, I think we're safe. We're in a safe spot to be able to remove this device. And hopefully, one, you don't bleed after the procedure, but also when we're doing the procedure, it's not, your blood vessels aren't shutting down because I introduced some foreign body. I introduced a catheter, a plastic
1: something
0: device.
1: That doesn't belong there.
0: Exactly. Something that doesn't belong there. Exactly.
1: Okay, so let's see. On a scale of 0 to 5, I'd rate your answer, I'll say a 3.
0: Okay.
1: Just because I think that might kind of like go over some of the kids' heads, some of the words. I know you're used to talking, using big words, right? But I'll give it a passing grade. I'll say that you weren't stumped.
0: I think this is a great thing for on a higher level, because like as docs, we tend to talk probably over patients. And so one thing people have always told me is talk to somebody at the third or fifth grade level, like even when I'm writing, or I guess I should also say when I'm talking, right?
1: The greatest communicators can make it easy to digest.
0: That's a great thought to end up on. It's something for me to take home to realize maybe I should be doing more of this. So If you are interested in any more information on any of the mentioned minimally invasive treatments, you can always call to get more information at 915-500-4370. That's 500-4370. You can also reach me by email at Rao. That's my last name, R-A-O, at medicalhackers.com. Unfortunately, our time this Saturday is up. I hope these healthcare hacks have helped you navigate our complex medical system. If you've been tuned into us this whole time, bless your heart and your health. I'm Dr. Sandy Brow, and you've been listening to The Medical Hackers.
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4: Leaders of the Seneca Nation are calling for President Trump to rescind his executive order to rename Lake Ontario as Lake America. President J. Conrad Seneca said Friday the name change violated the terms of a 1794 treaty between Native Americans and the U.S. government. He called the move irresponsible in a statement, noting the original treaty was signed by President George Washington to establish a commitment to peace. As Gabe Gutierrez reports, Canadian Prime Minister Mark Carney does not intend to change how he refers to the Great Lake, which borders New York and Canada's province of Ontario.
5: Canada's Prime Minister also noting the name Ontario is more than 400 years old, adding Canadians will always call it that, then, now, and always. The president doubling down, also touting a similar order he signed last year, renaming the Gulf of Mexico the Gulf of America.
4: The president has been focusing on the U.S. trade war with Canada. The death toll from the Nepal flood has now risen to more than 500. Janice Mackey-Frere reports from the flood zone in Kathmandu.
6: Days after catastrophic flooding here that wiped out entire communities. Hundreds have been saved, but hundreds more are still missing. Outside a hospital in Kathmandu, posters are appearing appealing for help. Dozens of Americans are still unaccounted for.
4: Meantime, President Trump says the U.S. is sending aid to Nepal. In the Oval Office yesterday, Trump said Nepal's leaders have been told they'll get anything they want. The defense has rested its case in the Tupac Shakur murder trial. Closing arguments are set to begin Monday after the jury was sent home for the weekend. The defendant, Dwayne Keffie D. Davis, is accused of planning the 1996 Las Vegas drive-by shooting that claimed the life of the rapper. He's pleaded not guilty and could face life behind bars if convicted. Davis chose not to take the stand in the trial that's been 30 years in the making. The defense attempted to build reasonable doubt regarding the thoroughness of the original investigation. I'm Lisa Carton. Canadian Prime Minister Mark Carney says retaliatory tariffs on the U.S. will begin on September 8th. Jim Forbes has more.
7: He announced the move at a Saturday morning news conference in response to the Trump administration's new 50% tariffs on Canadian goods.
8: Canadian exports to the United States lower costs for American families. In contrast, tariffs are taxes. Taxes which are ultimately paid by U.S. consumers.
7: Carney said he will release more details in the coming days, adding that his government takes the step reluctantly. The tariffs impact about $20 billion worth of Canadian imports.
4: California Governor Gavin Newsom is on a four-day tour of southern states. The Democrat is a potential 2028 presidential candidate and has announced his Take It Back tour. Newsom's tour will take him to South Carolina, which the DNC recently announced would vote first in the Democratic primary in January, and also Alabama and North Carolina. The tour kicks off Wednesday. Former Dallas Cowboys quarterback and CBS NFL analyst Tony Romo is facing several charges stemming from his arrest in Wisconsin last month. Michael Kastner reports.
9: They were officially filed on Thursday. Police say Romo, who was arrested on July 23rd, faces three charges, including first offense, OWI, possessing open intoxicants, and unsafe passing. CBS Sports President David Burson says there's no timetable for Romo's return to the broadcast booth after the network placed him on leave. He's scheduled to appear in court on September 21st.
4: Labor Day travelers are being told to get ready for high costs and heavy traffic. AAA says round-trip airfare will cost about $750 on average. That's up 2% from last year. Hotel bookings have also gone up 9% in the U.S. and 12% elsewhere. Labor Day is a week from Monday, and AAA says the best time to head to your destination will be this Thursday morning. I'm Lisa Carton.
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0: 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The Weekend Dive.
1: So, come up to the lab.
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3: Welcome back to The Weekend Dive. I'm Rory O'Neill. There were splashy headlines suggesting Meta could be on the hook for more than $1 trillion in damages from litigation, but a new settlement deal is moving to move that decimal point. Nathan Bomey is a business reporter at Axios. And Nathan, Meta, the parent company of Facebook, Instagram, and others, they face a lot of lawsuits, but this is a settlement for just under $17 billion in cases brought by states.
4: Yeah, this is a landmark settlement because this was a trial that really put to the test the question of whether Meta was responsible for essentially getting kids hooked on their services, namely Facebook and Instagram. And, you know, people were making comparisons to the big tobacco settlement from the late 90s. And I don't think that's really the right comparison. But the point is, this was significant. And, you know, they could have faced even like really even more substantial damages, which I think is why they ended up settling this, to make sure that they could contain the damage. And so although they can certainly afford the $17-18 billion they're having to pay here, perhaps even more significant is the changes they actually have to make to the platform to protect kids moving forward.
3: Right. And that's going to be also what's the pressure point on other social media platforms to really limit how often teenagers, or at least those under 18, can be on the site.
4: Yeah, and that's a very unique element of this settlement. I was talking with some of my colleagues at Axios. I don't think I've ever seen a settlement that actually is contingent in part on other companies ending up making the same sort of deal. So what they did here is say, okay, we will pay, I think, about $11, $12 billion, and we'll make certain changes to our platform, including, for example, limiting the amount of time that kids can spend on Facebook and Instagram, but they will extend and expand and what they're willing to pay and do if TikTok and YouTube in particular sign on. So that's a very unusual element. You don't usually see a settlement in a case like this actually be contingent upon an organization that's not involved in this particular trial doing something. And so they're clearly trying to put pressure on the competitors because they feel like if they do something and the competitors don't do something, they could be at a disadvantage. Now, you can quibble with that, but that's their argument.
3: I thought it was interesting too. What? No push notifications during school hours.
4: Yeah. Yeah. And it really, all these measures are intended to sort of, you know, try to protect kids from the onslaught of information on social media that I think, you know, ends up causing the comparison, you know, crisis where kids compare their lives to each other. And we know that your brain's not fully developed yet, so you're particularly susceptible to this at that age. I mean, we're all susceptible to it, but especially when you're a kid. And so, you know, I think there's an increasing recognition of this as a public health issue. But, you know, Meta's not acknowledging that they've done anything wrong as part of this deal. They're agreeing to make changes, but they are not admitting to actual liability, which is something that's worth noting.
3: But it's also interesting because it wasn't just about the algorithm, right? There was also accusations of Meta collecting data about juveniles.
4: Yeah. And, you know, the data collection element of this is always been a hot button topic. And, you know, obviously, I think a lot of us have come to the conclusion that, you know, the tech companies know everything about us at this point. But that's for adults. For when it comes to kids, you know, I think that becomes more problematic. And but there is one particular issue that's worth mentioning, which is how can they know when a user is or is not 18? And then that is something that is going to be a challenge going forward, because they're promising to, you know, again, limit the data collection, limit how much kids can use the platform. But if you don't know whether the user is old enough or not, or if the user has tried to lie about their age, that can be a problem. So they're going to have to work on that.
3: Well, but we've got other countries banning social media for juveniles altogether. So this is a growing movement almost.
4: Yeah, and I feel like, you know, in this AI-driven age where we're talking about, you know, the machines literally doing everything for us, I'm pretty sure we can figure out how to make sure whether someone is of age or not. I think we can do that. So I wouldn't ultimately think that would hold us back here.
3: And the settlement, though, does not end all the lawsuits, right? I know some attorneys general didn't sign on to this agreement.
4: Right. I think most notably the state of Florida did not sign on, and I believe New Mexico as well. And so they're going to continue to press on with litigation, which does mean that Meta will continue to face risks here. And that is, you know, does, of course, leave open the possibility of another massive liability coming through the way of some sort of jury verdict. You know, juries are unpredictable. And that's one reason probably why both sides ended up settling in this deal, because when you go to a jury verdict, anything can happen. I mean, Meta could have been found completely not liable and then the states would have gotten nothing. Or, you know, there was talk of literally $1 trillion in damages. I mean, could it have gone that high? I mean, it seems fairly unlikely, but you just never know. And so, you know, that what could happen in the Florida trial? I mean, you just don't know. But this probably does set something of a benchmark to a future court for how much liability they might face.
3: But that's also on the state's level. They've got individual cases they've lost in New Mexico and in California as well, and thousands of individuals filing similar lawsuits that are pending.
4: Yeah, and those will continue, I'm quite sure. You know, obviously the individual cases on an individual level aren't necessarily worrisome to the company from a financial perspective, but they can add up over time. And we have seen product liability crises for companies on an individual level start to really do some serious damage. I think you could take a look at a company like Johnson & Johnson, for example, J&J, which has faced the liability over what some people believe is the cancer-causing baby powder that they had in the market for many years. And so that cost them many billions of dollars in a recent settlement that still isn't official. So the point is, yes, individual cases can definitely add up and cause damage.
3: Nathan Bomey is a business reporter for Axios, taking a look at the big settlement this week announced with Meta and attorneys general from several states. Hey, Nathan, thanks for the wrap up.
4: Glad to do it. Thank you.
3: This week, news came that two people had died from measles in Pennsylvania. Governor Josh Shapiro responded to the headlines.
5: Both of the individuals were from Lancaster County, and both were unvaccinated.
3: These are the first measles-related deaths in Pennsylvania in 35 years. And Governor Shapiro says the vast majority of measles cases in the Commonwealth are among people who are not vaccinated.
5: This disease does not respect county lines or religious lines. It goes after all who are unprotected.
3: Health and Human Services Secretary Robert F. Kennedy Jr. is pushing back against the comments from Governor Shapiro. Appearing in Tampa, Secretary Kennedy said Shapiro is not working with his own local authorities to try to keep communities safe.
6: They cannot find any measles deaths in Lancaster County. And they complain that the governor will not give them that information.
3: Matt Ferrari is a professor of biology at Penn State and says getting vaccinated is the simple solution to keeping the disease from spreading.
7: As soon as the number of unvaccinated people rise to a high enough level, again, it's like putting fuel on a fire, and eventually, you know, a match is going to cause a large blaze. And that's what we're seeing in the U.S. right now.
3: Nationwide, there have been roughly 2,800 measles cases so far this year. There were 285 cases in 2024. Simplify. It's a good idea, but how do you do it? Axios and Politico founder Jim Vandehei out with a new book suggesting it can be done. As the Weekend Dive continues, I'm Rory O'Neill.
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19: Charges laid by L.A. police against O.J. Simpson in connection with the brutal slaying of his ex-wife Nicole and 25-year-old Ron Goldman.
20: Doesn't fit? You must acquit.
21: We, the jury, find the defendant, Orenthal James Simpson, not guilty of the crime of murder.
22: Dear Mr. Simpson, hello. It's me, Kim, Ron Goldman's sister. I'm sure it's really weird to be getting a letter from me, but for years, I've listened to what everybody else has to say about you. The lawyers, the media, but never from you. I'm wondering if you would sit down and talk to me. I just want to understand whatever can be understood. That's a letter that I wrote to the man I believe brutally killed my brother. I was declined this interview, but I still feel that need.
23: Hi, babe.
22: Hi, Daddy. Do you remember when I wrote the letter to the killer asking to see him? I'm going to try to do that again.
23: So you're going to try to do it again? Actually, you can tell my excitement is the same as last time.
22: It's hard to hear his concern in his voice, but confronting this part of my life is something I still need to do. I want to confront the fear, the grief, the anger, the loss, the shame. This podcast will help me confront my story and hopefully help others who find themselves in similar situations confront theirs, even if it means coming face to face with a monster. 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
1: And they're going to make sure that Lindsey Clancy, paralyzed, chained to the bed, doesn't get up and run away from the hospital, I guess.
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3: Welcome back to The Weekend Dive. I'm Rory O'Neill. He's already a New York Times bestselling author, the co-founder and CEO of Politico, also the CEO and chairman and co-founder of Axios, and he and his colleagues are out with a new book, Simplify. They're calling it a step-by-step playbook for spending most of your time doing things that make you feel and perform better. Jim Vandehei joins me now. And Jim, look, we're getting people talking about just being overwhelmed these days. Tired all the time these days. And AI, artificial intelligence, doesn't seem like it's going to make things any better.
4: And that was the reason for the book, because we've really seen this power of we call it simplify, do 50% more, 50% less. But we've seen the power of it in our personal life, but really at work. We implemented this a couple years ago, this idea of constantly confronting where you spend your time, which most people don't do, deleting and saying no to as much as you possibly can so that you can get to step three, which is amplify. Amplify the stuff you're actually good at, that you should be doing, that brings you joy, that brings you satisfaction. And a good way to understand is like what a problem this is for all of us. Microsoft did a study and they found that the average person wastes at least 25% of their work week doing stuff they shouldn't be doing. Huh. Think about that. That's 25% of your day, 25% of your week, of your month. That adds up to years of wasted time doing stuff you shouldn't do. And the reason people do it is they don't take the time to actually even confront, what am I doing? Why am I doing this?
3: The same way that most Americans don't budget, it's the same way we don't budget with time, right? We think we have all this money, we misspend the money, we think we have all this time, and we love to brag about how busy we are. And in many cases, we don't have to be.
4: You don't have to be. And again, like being busy, just doing stuff brings you no joy, brings you no professional advancement, brings you no satisfaction. And just take little small things, like how many people listening to this have even taken 15 minutes out of one day to think about work? Like, what do I actually want from my career? I don't know, maybe write it down. What are the three things you really hope to achieve so that you have some kind of North Star when you are making decisions about how you spend your time? We did this, one of the big aha moments, we did this at Axios where we told every employee down to rank and file employees who just started, said, just write down on a piece of paper, 1, 2, 3, in order, what are the things you think you need to do to crush your job? And what are three things you do that you think are stupid that we do it at all, or that you think someone could do it better than you? And we saved so much time killing things that people thought they should do. They were doing it out of habit. They weren't doing it because they were dumb. They're just doing it because, well, that's what we thought you'd do. And that then freed up all that time so they could do things that drove value for them and for the company. And all it took was people to spend a half hour putting a little bit of thought into it, putting it to paper, and then making decisions that brought them back weeks or months of joy and satisfaction.
3: But that's even seen in the content that we get on Axios, right? Not just the topics, but the stories themselves. They're much more concise. They're much more, you know, right to the point kind of information pieces.
4: For sure. And it's in many ways, Simplify flowed from a book we wrote a couple of years ago called Smart Brevity, this idea of how do you communicate more effectively, more efficiently. And we have in the book these stats, right, that the average person gets something like 150 emails a day, 130 texts a day. Think about that. That's a lot for us to sort through. That's a lot for us to read. That's a lot for us to get distracted by. And so we don't realize it, but we're actually prisoners to the complexity that's getting tossed to us at home and certainly getting tossed to us at work. And nobody is smart enough and has enough energy to be sifting through all of that and then still having time to sort of be performing optimally, performing maximally, the way that they actually want to. And that's why we wrote the book. We saw what a difference it made at our company. Productivity soared, happiness soared. And we're like, oh man, this is neat. I want to share this with other people. I want them to be able to apply this to their company or to their work or to their personal life.
3: It's funny, you're reminding me, I always love radio news because everything's so short. The old line is you get 25 seconds for a story, 30 seconds if Jesus comes back, and 35 seconds if you have an interview and a soundbite from Jesus. They've really got to get it down to bare bones. And then that's a great way to operate.
4: It's a great way to operate. And then again, it's not just saving time to save time. It's saving time so that you can do the stuff that you want to do, do the stuff that you're really good at. I mean, when I do this, I'm pretty maniacal about it, but like, I know that there's things that I do that I'm not good at, that I should have other people who are better than me do it, or it just shouldn't be done at all. And then I know there's things I'm actually quite good at. I'm pretty good at getting people energized. I'm pretty good at coming up with ideas. But unless I'm deleting a lot and saying no to a lot, I don't have the time to actually do those things that I'm good at. And I do think if you do that, you'll start to see that you have way more time in your day, time to work out or time to read or time, whatever it is that brings you joy or that you wish you had time to do. You could easily find that time if you have kind of this operating system of how do I keep taking inventory of how I spend my time, do it once a month just to make sure you're cleaning things up. Because I just think with the internet, with our phones, with all the bells and whistles that distract us, it's just hard. Otherwise, we just end up drifting along the river.
3: But you also have in this book, it's more than you write in the book. It's more than just a tome. It's a workbook. So this really is a call to action. And then it helps to guide people through some of your suggestions.
4: Yeah, I think of it as like a power tool. Like, I'm not writing, this isn't great literature. I think it's well written. I think it's efficient. But the idea is every single chapter is meant to give someone a very specific tool that they can try today. Never takes more than 10 minutes. And just do the test. If that chapter makes a difference and saves you tons of time and makes you feel better, go to the next chapter. And that's what we did with Smart Brevity. It ended up being a great bestseller, helping a lot of people learn how to write and communicate better. I hope that this book helps people do their job better, run companies better, start companies better, live better lives. And you know, I'm at that point in life, like we've both done a lot of stuff and we've had fun careers and you just want to be useful. And so I think the book is, hopefully if people walk away and say, this is insanely useful, it's like a tool, I'd feel like we won.
3: And you also have different chapters to address if you're an employee, if you're an entrepreneur and worker or manager. Yeah. But I thought it was fascinating that you have two separate chapters. One is called Simply Managing and the other is Simply Leading. And I just thought, wait, there's a difference?
4: I think there's a big difference, right? I think managing is managing people, right? It is often like your schedule, the work you need to do, making sure things are done on a certain time, making sure we've done our monthly check-in. Leading is different. Leading is sort of setting a tone. Leading is coming up with a strategy, having a vision, getting people to follow behind you. I think there's a big distinction between the two. And like you said, in the book, we try to make this workable and touchable and feelable and implementable by anyone, whether you're a CEO running a Fortune 100 company, or you're a manager, or you're just starting your career fresh out of college. It's written for every person at every level. And then we take it to your personal life. There's different things that you can do at home to also free up time, because I don't think there's a huge distinction between work and life. Like, yes, we try to have balance and we're at home sometimes and at work, but I'm only really good at work if I'm also feeling pretty good at home. I'm only good at home if I'm feeling pretty good at work. Like, the two are more interrelated than people might appreciate.
3: Jim VandeHei is the co-founder, CEO, and chairman of Axios and one of the authors of the new book, Simplify. Jim, thanks so much for your time. Great meeting you.
4: Thank you. Great show. Really appreciate you.
3: A quarter century since 9/11. Next time on The Weekend Dive.
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6: Leaders of the Seneca Nation are calling for President Trump to rescind his executive order to rename Lake Ontario as Lake America. President J. Conrad Seneca said Friday the name change violated the terms of a 1794 treaty between Native Americans and the U.S. government. He called the move irresponsible in a statement, noting the original treaty was signed by President George Washington to establish a commitment to peace. The death toll from the Nepal flood has now risen to more than 500. NBC's Janice Mackey Frere reports from Kathmandu.
7: Days after catastrophic flooding here that wiped out entire communities, hundreds have been saved, but hundreds more are still missing. Outside a hospital in Kathmandu, posters are appearing appealing for help. Dozens of Americans are still unaccounted for.
6: Meantime, President Trump says the U.S. is sending aid to Nepal. Yesterday, Trump said Nepal's leaders have been told they'll get anything they want. I'm Lisa Carton.
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4: 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Culpable. 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

0: 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Use it all the time. So does Danny Boy, and I'm sure he'll attest to it also. All right. We'll take your calls regarding your home projects. Feel free to jump on board. Our number, as always, is 800-823-8255. The last few weeks I've been saying, or I have been giving you a question for feedback to start a conversation. I always make a list of notes, things that I want to cover today that are, you know, important to cover this time of year to kind of give you a heads up. Hey, you might want to check this. You might want to maintain that. And today's question is, and I like your feedback on this, does your bathroom or bathrooms need a redo? And maybe it needs an entire remodeling. I don't know.
1: Yes.
0: But just a redo. Yours, yes. Okay.
1: Double yes.
0: I'm just curious because I suspect a lot of bathrooms need redos. So maybe some good things can come out of this with your input. Does your bathroom need a redo? Yes or no? And why? What's holding you back? Maybe it's money. Maybe I'm just not really sure how to redo it in a less expensive way than from, you know, top to bottom. Is there halfway points I can do to spruce things up? And the answer to that is yes, yes, yes. So that's your question. Your input is appreciated. And again, it says, does your bathroom need a redo and why? And what's holding you back? So our phone number is 800-823-8255. If you would like to share your answer to that question, I'd appreciate it. And then different things to, you know, I think concern yourself with, especially this year in many parts of the country. We've had some floods. Did you see those floods in Nepal and Tibet? That's unbelievable. Where a glacier broke free. Thank God we don't have anything like that going on, but we've had our fair share of heavy rains in a lot of parts of the country and a lot of some water issues in people's homes. So we definitely want to talk a little bit about your crawl space. How's that holding up? Is it damp? Is there standing water? Is there mold? Or a better question is, have you even looked at it? Have you even concerns yourself about that potential? So we can certainly talk about that. Also, along with that, whether it's a crawl space or a basement, is do you have a sump pump? A lot of times sump pumps will take care of the problem of water intrusion. Not all the time, but sometimes that can control it. And if you do have a sump pump in there, how old is it? Is it operating? Do you test it? When that sump pump is on, how long does it run? I had multiple questions this week of people emailed me and said, man, I got this sump pump in my basement. One was a basement, one was a crawl space. And it just runs all the time. What's going on? Well, number one, maybe you got a lot of water. Maybe you got a, I don't know, underground river right underneath your floor. I we got an aquifer all over the place and maybe just got a high water table. Or maybe your check valve's bad. A lot of people don't think of that. When you're pump is pumping water out of the well. The water that is surrounding your home and then finding its way to the sump well, and the sump pump kicks on, engages, pumps the water up a pipe, probably 5, 6, 7 feet tall, you know, goes up and then discharges out and then shuts off. There's a little valve in that discharge line, kind of like a flapper. Water's pumped up with some velocity. The flapper opens up. The water goes up. When reaches the level in the well, the flapper falls down. The velocity goes, you know, away, obviously, and the water goes away. So the flapper closes and seals it off. But you got it. If that thing's malfunctioning or broken, that water comes right back down into the well and it turns right back on again. And you can just keep repeating the cycle. It has nothing to do really with the water table. It's just that that valve is bad. So, you know, just paying attention to those things really can save you, well, it can give you some peace of mind, I guess, if you find out what in the world's going on. Sometimes it is a high water table, though. It has nothing to do with the malfunction. And there's probably not much you're going to do about it. Maybe add a second valve or a second well to your home. And crawl spaces are always damp. I'll switch gears again. Crawl spaces are always damp. Usually not this time of year in many parts of the country. Usually it's very dry, but this year it's been very damp in some areas and extremely dry in others. Tale of two cities, if you will. But if there is dampness in a crawl space, you know, it's usually coolish. It's dark. And if there's moisture in there, there's plenty of organic material, including Mother Earth and wood and dust and everything else, that it is a perfect, perfect breeding ground for mold and mildews and fungus. So the only way you eradicate that is to change that environment. So many times we say that. I don't care if it's pest or whether it's wildlife or whether it's the fungus and algae and stuff. It's just the perfect situation. Changing that environment will help you control it, maybe even eradicate the problem. So this time of year, really in a crawl space, you don't want any dampness. You certainly don't want any puddling. And quite honestly, you'd like to have the humidity below 55%. If you have any of those problems, you're probably going to have mold, mildew, fungus inside the crawl space, which leads to an unhealthy home. We're breathing that. So we can talk about that too. All right, let me give you the phone number. You go ahead and dial us up. Danny will take your call. We'll get you on the board. We'll have a conversation about what's going on in your home and get you back to work and on that project as soon as we can. Our phone number is 800-823-8255. That's 800-823-8255. One other thing. A lot of schools all back in session. Getting a little darker in the evening, a little darker later in the morning. In other words, we're in the house more than we were maybe just a month ago. If it has been a while, and I always like to, you know, wave the flag here. If it's been a while since you have changed the filter on your air handler, do it. Those flat screen filters are good for about 30 days. The pleated ones, I'm being general in terms. 90 days. If you have no idea when you did it, if you hold it up into the light and it looks dirty, change it. You will certainly increase the efficiency of it by allowing the conditioned air to satisfy thermostats throughout your home. And also, you'll minimize the wear and tear that you're going to have on the unit itself. All right, we'll talk with Scott, little landscaping tips. We'll take your calls. We got it going on. It's another weekend and you're at home. with Gary Sullivan.
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1: 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Hey, Gary Sullivan here. 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
6: From the KFOX 14 Severe Weather Center, I'm Chief Meteorologist Brad Montgomery. As take a look at your Friday and your weekend forecast, partly cloudy skies for tomorrow, not quite as hot, high around 98 degrees, 20% chance of showers and thunderstorms for your Saturday, partly cloudy, dry conditions, a little hotter, high around 100 degrees. We'll see partly cloudy skies for your Sunday continue dry with a high around 101 Sunday. From the KFOX 14 Severe Weather Center, I'm Chief Meteorologist Brad Montgomery.
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10: Back at it we go, and this is the time every weekend we bring in Scott Berline and talk a little bit about all kinds of things, mainly on the outside of your home, whether it's landscaping, whether it's bushes and trees, whether it's lawns, whether it's flowers. And Scott, you had a really busy week this week. What were you doing? I saw some pictures, but you had a lot going on.
11: Yeah, my day job at the Cincinnati Zoo and Botanical Garden, I run our 3 symposiums a year. And on Thursday, we had our plant trials day, which is our pretty much our premier symposium. So we had five speakers come in from out of town. And so we spent a week, you know, showing them around, hosting them, having a dinner at my house, having the symposium, doing, you know, other tours and things. So it was a big, but a very fun week.
10: Mm-hmm.
11: Yeah.
10: You learn a lot?
11: Yeah.
10: Even though you were the host.
11: I was the host, yeah. But you always, you know,
10: you when do. You,
11: these are some of the best horticulturists in the world that come speak here. And it's such a privilege to have them. And, of course, I'm eating up anything I can learn from them. Yeah.
10: Sure. So anything you can share with us? I guess when you're talking about, I'm sure you're covering everything from how things do in different zones to changing zones to hybrids of different things. Or was there one thing that really stood out to you that you went, huh?
11: Well, one of the speakers was a gentleman that I didn't know before. He was recommended by Mark Wessel, who is on my show with me today. He's a plant breeder from Salem, Oregon. And he works with irises. Wow. And he gave just enough detail about the breeding process so that it was very interesting to everyone, whether they are hardcore into that or not. Right. And photo after photo of the most shockingly beautiful irises you'll ever see.
10: Really?
11: Yeah, his name is Kevin Vaughn. And he was, just a fun guy. He was like, he started breeding when he was 9 years old, and he's still breeding now. I think he must be in his 70s, and wow. he's still just a big kid. He was, just delighted with his work, and it was so fun to have him there.
10: I've heard different people that breed roses and stuff like that,
11: mm-hmm.
10: and all the varieties. Is there the same when it comes to irises? I mean, is there
11: bazillions
10: of different types? And
11: there are.
10: Maybe an iris of the year or anything?
11: Oh, all of that. Now the irises that you tend to find at the garden center are just a sampling of what's really out there.
10: Mm-hmm.
11: They're the ones that do well everywhere and right. people like and people know. But if you get into the iris world, like a lot of plants, like peonies, like mm-hmm. maple trees, like even snowdrops, there's this subculture that is completely into these things. So there are a bunch of mail order catalogs out there for irises exclusively. And his selections tend to show up in those places.
10: So is that like a hobby out of control?
11: Well, I know he had a day job with the government, I think. But he's been doing this his whole life.
10: Wow.
11: And I think he's making, money at it. He's retired now, so he's doing just the breeding. So it's, I don't know. Could be.
10: Yeah, could be. Hey, we're talking, and that seems like a lot what we've talked about this year is just the amount of rainfall. Mm-hmm. And I was talking about fungus and molds and trees and bushes and things like that. But this summer has proved something to me. And tell me where you fall on this.
11: Okay.
10: When it comes to our lawns and our landscaping, if you give anything enough water, it will grow.
11: Oh, yeah.
10: It will grow. I'm telling you. You can fertilize all you want. You can spray all you want. You can mow all you want. You can have the 8-step, 3-step, 2-step, 1-step program. But if you give it enough water, things look pretty good in August.
11: Yeah. Yeah, I'm absolutely amazed at how green my lawn still is. And I don't water it.
10: Yeah,
11: I've
10: not
11: just,
10: watered it either.
11: It looks like it's May out there. It just is green and lush.
10: Yeah.
11: Yeah.
10: So, I don't know. Maybe on years like this, you'd save a little money, huh?
11: Yeah. And you might, you probably have noticed too, but driving along, country roads, not truly country, but roads where there aren't houses.
10: Right.
11: And it's just forest up until the road. How lush everything is, how the grapevines that get up into the wires and up into the trees
10: just
11: have gone bananas. And it looks like a rainforest out there.
10: Yeah, I mean, I always trim bushes and stuff and mow grass and all that good stuff. But one of the things I noticed that is a, big like hello is even the trees. The additional vegetation that trees have pushed out this year.
11: Oh, yeah.
10: With lower hanging branches and more clutter in the middle of the tree.
11: Yeah.
10: Which could spell troubles down the road, I guess.
11: Potentially. I saw a tree yesterday planted. I can't remember where it was, but it's not a tree that usually grows very fast and not really well around here even. Mm-hmm. And it was in sort of a stressful site. And yet that had put on like 3, maybe 4 feet of growth.
10: Wow.
11: That could lead to weak branches down the road.
10: Yeah,
11: Yeah, we'll have time still to harden off, especially if we kind of dry out now, which it looks like we will. Right. But yeah, you might want to, you know, take a good look at your tree and make some selective pruning cuts. Though honestly, that could spur the
10: more growth.
11: So you know, it's probably best just to kind of look at it for, you know, problematic branches, but otherwise, just hope for the best.
10: All right, fall's coming.
11: It sure
10: one
11: is.
10: Through ten. What kind of fall are we going to have?
11: I think we're going to have a beautiful fall. I really
10: an
11: do.
10: Eight. We'd have an eight?
11: An eight. At
10: All
11: least
10: right.
11: an eight. Yep.
10: Thanks, Scott.
11: You're welcome.
10: All right. Take care. Bye-bye. Your call's next. We'll continue at home with Gary Sullivan.
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3: Leaders of the Seneca Nation are calling for President Trump to rescind his executive order to rename Lake Ontario as Lake America. President J. Conrad Seneca said Friday the name change violated the terms of a 1794 treaty between Native Americans and the U.S. government. He called the move irresponsible in a statement, noting the original treaty was signed by President George Washington to establish a commitment to peace. The death toll from the Nepal flood has now risen to more than 500. NBC's Janice Mackey-Frere reports from Kathmandu.
4: Days after catastrophic flooding here that wiped out entire communities. Hundreds have been saved, but hundreds more are still missing. Outside a hospital in Kathmandu, posters are appearing appealing for help. Dozens of Americans are still unaccounted for.
3: Meantime, President Trump says the U.S. is sending aid to Nepal. Yesterday, Trump said Nepal's leaders have been told they'll get anything they want. I'm Lisa Carton.
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0: All right, back at it we go. At Home with Gary Sullivan, taking your calls regarding your home projects. 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Our number is 800-823-8255. And Jacqueline, you lead us off. Welcome.
10: Yes, hi, good morning. Thank you for taking my call.
0: Quite welcome.
10: I drive a school bus, and I know this isn't home-related, but it is my home for 6 hours a day.
0: Right.
10: And it's moldy. And last year I drove a very moldy bus, and I got very sick.
0: Mm-hmm.
10: And, yeah, and my doctor, I took pictures of it. I talked to my mechanics. They say, don't touch it. And that last year I sprayed it. I thought I was doing a good job cleaning it. And I think that irritated it really badly. And then it just...
0: Depends what they cleaned it with. You might be right on that.
10: Oh, well, I just used I don't know what they give us. It's a bottle of spray stuff that I just sprayed on and was trying to clean it. I don't know what it is.
0: Yeah, there's different things. Yeah, go ahead. But I just want to use this as a caution for people. A lot of times, one thing that everybody reaches for when you have mold, or I'd say most people reach for, is bleach. And bleach will make it go away, but mold can detect that it's trying to be killed by the bleach. And it tries to mass reproduce, and it shoots all these spores, usually right in the face of the person that's using the bleach on a cloth. So it is dangerous to use stuff like that.
10: Mm-hmm. This one doesn't smell. It has no scent. I don't know what the cleaner is. I can look at the bottle when I go in on Monday and see what the ingredients are. But so I'm driving a different bus this year, and it does have the mold above, right above my head at the... Or when the ceiling connects with the windows.
0: Okay.
10: But it's all black up there. I'm taking pictures, as I said, the mechanics, they leave it alone. But I didn't know if I could, I was looking up like Kills, you know, like Kills paint stuff. But could I just paint over it? But that's probably not the best.
0: I don't know. I would guess that the mold will grow through the Kills. Even a lot of products, even like bathroom caulking, if it says, you know, it's microband or something like that, really if there's mold behind it, it can grow through it. It's not going to feast on it, but it can grow through it. So, you know, there's different products, and I talk about them all the time, where it does complete kills on mold. And again, read the labels and follow the directions. But one I would find, pretty safe to use, it's designed for interior use, and it's called Mold and Disinfectant Remover. Mold Remover and Disinfectant, or Disinfectant Mold Remover. I forget which one goes first.
10: Yeah.
0: It's made by Wet and Forget. It's designed to be used on the inside. And you literally spray it on. You don't scrub it. You don't bleach it. It will kill the mold. The stain may be there still, but it will kill the mold. And, get online. You can go to Wet and Forget, and take a look at the disinfectant mold remover. Might even be a video on there. And learn a little bit about it and see if that's something you want to give a try. I'd feel pretty confident it can be used on fabrics and everything else. So that would be one I'd take a look at.
10: All right. Thank you.
0: All right. Good luck.
10: Appreciate that. Thank you for your time.
0: Mm-hmm, you bet. Bye-bye. All right. Again, it's 800-823-8255. Ron, welcome.
11: Hi, Gary. How are you this morning?
0: Doing fine. Thank you.
11: Great. I've got a LP fire gas fire pit that I was given, and it's spalling on the exterior, and I can't find a label, so I can't contact the manufacturer to find out, is it a resin material, or is it a concrete type? Because it's relatively lightweight. So I'm looking to figure out, how do I, in essence, refinish that? Do I use a resin? Do I use a concrete patch? Any thoughts?
0: So is it concrete? You can't tell, right?
11: Yeah, you really can't tell. It looks like there is I'm going to guess it's a resin, because in some of the areas that it's spalled, there is a fibrous, Almost, if you think about when it, what they do with concrete, where they'll put a mesh in there or fencing of sorts to create stability, that's kind of what it looks like. So it looks a little bit like a resin material, not concrete, because it's so heavy. I can't imagine it's concrete. It's so light, it can't be concrete. Yeah, so I'm kind of at a dilemma. Without a manufacturer, I can't contact anyone to say, you know, what do I use?
12: Unless we got on and Googled for manufacturers that make, I don't know, resin-based fire pits and see if we can find a manufacturer. I can tell you, it seems weird to me, just by the nature of the fire pit. You know, we got liquid propane. If it's concrete or masonry, and it's outside, there's morning dew, there's rain. And then when we turn it on, that's going to create a lot of steam, which causes expansion, which could cause the surface to crack, flake, pop off, small, whatever.
11: Right.
12: So I'd lean a little bit more to the concrete end of things, but I you know, I can't see it. I don't know if I could identify exactly what it is. One of the things you might do is take a walk in the, in any hardware store. There's usually a section with all kind of fireplace repair products. There's one called Rutland Cement, which is a firebox patch for like fire brick. And just read the label on it, and because that might be a good way to protect that or to patch that. I don't know. There's a couple ideas. I can't tell you exactly what that's made of. One of the things, it almost sounds to me like it's almost like a fiberglass, and I know that's probably not right.
11: Right, but that's a good description of, it's a better description than I had. It is a fibrous material, but what is flaked off, what is spalled, is more of what I would call a concrete flake.
12: Yeah.
11: And these are fairly good sized chunks. I mean, it's whatever the expansion and contraction, I'm guessing it was not sealed properly against the elements. It probably didn't have a cover over it during the winter and such.
12: I mean, it makes total sense how it happened. Like I said, the heat and the moisture pop. So if it is a fibrous firebox material, it could still fail, and then the mistake would be to use a regular masonry patch, which if those bricks or concrete gets hot enough, you would kind of go into the same thing. You would also have to have a cover for it, and you would have to have a kind of that Rutland cement patch to be used where it's kind of heat proof. And I'm kind of winging it, okay?
11: Yep, no, totally. You know, same here.
12: Yeah. So
11: I can use the Rutland. I think I saw that on, as you know, if you look up resin or concrete patch, there's a million different types of mortars and resin.
12: Right.
11: I wasn't sure if you had any experience with it. I'll look for the Rutland, and the worst case is I'll just apply it, see what happens. If the worst case, if it reoccurs, then I can always try another compound.
12: Right. So the Rutland is mainly used for fire brick repair and stuff like that inside, you know, the firebox. So, it's going to tolerate heat. The moisture issue, nothing tolerates moisture well. So if we can keep that covered when not in use, would be certainly beneficial.
11: Got it. Okay, I'm going to try it. Gary, I appreciate the opportunity to talk with you. Thank you very much.
12: You're quite welcome, Ron. Let me know how you make out. I'd be interested also. And what is that? But my guess is it's a fibrated type of concrete that is used for the fire pit. But again, if you've got a thought on that, happy to take your thought and discuss that. Again, our number is 800-823-8255. Grab a line. Mike, you'll be up first. We'll continue with your calls. You're at home with Gary Sullivan.
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0: All right, back at it we go, at home with Gary Sullivan. You know, a lot of things we talk about, the podcast are available on the iHeart app, and they certainly are every hour of the show. And I talk about how our flagship station is out of Cincinnati, Ohio on KRC, 55 KRC. But what I haven't talked, so if you're traveling, you can always catch the show there. But one thing I haven't told you about in about the last 2 or 3 years is where our network is. And just to let you know, we're up to about 360 stations nationwide. And one of our latest additions is WBAL out of Baltimore, which is a wonderful station, great talent. And we'll be spending Sunday mornings with you from 7 to 10 a.m. So tune in. We just talk about your home projects, how to fix it, what to use, where to get it. And my coin is always, I'm all about easy, so I'll try not to make it hard. So thank you to our friends at WBAL in Baltimore. All right, that being said, you got the phone number. Grab a line. Mike, welcome.
1: Good morning, Gary. How are you? Congratulations on 360 stations. That's remarkable.
0: Yeah, I know. It's just like, you know, you sit in a room and you talk to yourself and you rarely reflect. But you're right. That is wonderful. It's quite a compliment.
1: I don't know, Gary. Either you and I are getting more successful or we're getting older. I'm not sure.
0: I think we're getting older.
1: Hey, three rapid-fire questions. I have a circular driveway and a large area of lawn in the middle, and I need to get an irrigation system and some electrical cable to there. And the companies that drill underneath the driveway say, residential, that's too small a job for us. Is it cheaper to find somebody to drill under the driveway, or should I cut the asphalt and then repatch it? What do you think?
0: Well, I'll tell you this. If you're doing the irrigation system, will they do that for you? Or they don't want to even
1: mess with you? They told me they don't want to mess. And it's a high-powered irrigation company. And they told me to call, you know, the professional guy who, you know, they've got $500,000 worth of equipment. They don't want to do residential.
0: Well, you know, might try another one. I mean, I've had an irrigation system installed several times. And it was usually a irrigation system that I found in the neighborhood doing somebody's. And, you know, probably focused on residential. And they did it. It was a concrete driveway. But your question is valid. And if it's asphalt, you know, there's two ways of doing it. You could do a water pressure soil boring method and then run the pipe through there and then run the irrigation pipe inside that pipe, and or you cut the driveway.
1: Yeah. Hey, second question. Hey, idiot homeowner. My new pressure washer, expensive 75-foot hose, I let it touch the carburetor so it burned a hole in it. Will the rescue tape be a temporary patch for that, and is there a more permanent solution?
0: Well, the permanent solution is to replace the hose, but on the rescue tape, on the rescue, how high it'll hold. It's on every package, and I kind of forget, but I always laugh when I see it because it holds more than you would think, all right? So, you know, a household is probably never any higher than 100 PSI, and it's also used for patching radiator hoses. I have no idea what the PSI on that is, but I know it's more than 100. So I would check a package of rescue tape. It'll have what the pressure it can hold. It may hold it. I don't know how much pressure is in the pressure washer either.
1: Yeah, well, what's the pressure that's in the hose? It'd be less than...
0: Oops, I think we lost you.
2: Yes, we did.
0: Okay. Well, sorry about that. You know, also the pressure washers are sold by pounds per square inch. Excuse me. And, you know, 2,000 PSI, et cetera. I really don't know what the rescue tape PSI is. It's probably not going to hold, you know, 4,000. There may be a coupler that you can use on that particular hose. So you've got three options. You're just going to have to do a little bit of research on there. I don't have a quick answer for you. I'm going to guess that the rescue tape's going to hold around 400 or 500 PSI, probably not enough. But I'll look it up. As far as a splicer and a crimp connector, that may be enough, or you're going to replace the hose. So don't have a quick answer for you. Got to do a little homework on it, and I'll do that over the top of the hour, and should be pretty easy to find. But as far as that irrigation system, that's interesting. There's two ways of doing it. I'll give you another little tip. If you're going to use the soiler to blast underneath the driveway, make sure you get it at least 20 to 24 inches deep underneath that driveway. And if you got the equipment out there already, or the person that's doing the irrigation is going to, pull that pipe through or whatever, I do two pipes. Because then if you ever need to run any cable or anything like that, it's already there. It can be right next to, a couple feet apart or a foot apart, and just run the two pipes. But, yeah, your options are twofold. And maybe that job isn't big enough for a person that's doing that type of drilling underneath that driveway. But if you got an irrigation company that's also going to take care of that, and maybe that's true. Maybe a lot of home people don't do that. I had one. I was amazed at it because they went under a sidewalk. They went under a driveway. And literally the damage to the yard was basically minimal. It was amazing because we had just moved in the house and, lawn was all new. It was a couple years old. And then I'm going to put an irrigation system in. So I was really kind of kicking myself. But it did. It was absolutely amazing the lack of damage to that yard when they pulled those pipes through and underneath the concrete driveway and all that. Might check further with some individual. You can actually just call the irrigation companies to get a quick answer. And if the answer is no, you're probably going to cut the asphalt, that's for sure. All right, we're taking your calls, and let me give you the phone number. You can grab a line. It's 800-823-8255. And I also want to briefly tell you a little bit about the podcast. I got this cold, and I apologize, but my throat is just so dry. So I keep coughing. I'm at the end of the cold. So last week we started. This week I hope we're ending it. So if you're hearing a couple of coughs and things, that's what's going on. I apologize. Also, this time of year, rotting wood. I talked about this last week at length, and I've really gotten on a crusade about that. I think it's so easy to just miss, and I found it located in several spots in my house, which I didn't even know were there in terms of needing some attention even 2 weeks ago. And some of them were at the top peaks of the roof and just trim moldings. And I noticed some cracking and flaking. And, of course, that is a true telltale sign that you have some wood that's got some water damage and it's beginning to rot. And that expansion and contraction is literally just popping that paint right off the surface. And how important it is. You can patch or you can replace. Depends how damaged it is. If you want to patch it, remember the patch has to go on a hard, bondable surface. So if it's rotted and soft and the paint's peeling, that's not hard and bondable. So there is a product called liquid wood, which can be put onto that wood and create a good base, then come back with a wood epoxy. And then that's a sandable, paintable, stainable, the whole works. All right, we'll take your calls next as we continue through the weekend. It's 800-823-8255, and you're at home with Gary Sullivan.

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2: President Trump expects gas prices to drop because of a new oil deal with Venezuela. Trump announced Friday the U.S. has secured majority control over 65 billion barrels of oil in Venezuela, which more than doubles American oil reserves, with the president saying it greatly increases our oil supply and will substantially lower gas prices for all Americans. Venezuela reportedly has about 300 billion barrels of proven oil reserves, the largest in the world. Leaders of the Seneca Nation are calling for President Trump to rescind his executive order to rename Lake Ontario as Lake America. President J. Conrad Seneca said Friday the name change violated the terms of a 1794 treaty between Native Americans and the U.S. government. He called the move irresponsible in a statement, noting the original treaty was signed by President George Washington to establish a commitment to peace. And jury deliberations will continue Monday in the Lindsey Clancy murder trial. I'm Lisa Carton.
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4: A big temperature divide across the country. Much cooler, comfortable late summer weather settles into the Northeast and Great Lakes, with highs mainly in the 70s and lower 80s with lower humidity. Farther south, a stalled front keeps scattered showers and thunderstorms going from the Gulf Coast into the Southeast, especially during the afternoon. Severe storms are possible across parts of the Northern Plains and the Great Basin, with damaging winds and large hail the primary threats. In the Southwest, dangerous heat continues. Highs in parts of Arizona, Nevada, and southeastern California could reach 110 to 115 degrees. Monsoon thunderstorms also bring a risk of flash flooding across Arizona and the Four Corners. And heat is building again across Texas and the Southern Plains. And that's a look at your national forecast. I'm Jim Forbes.

0: Well, it's a weekend. Welcome. You're at home with Gary Sullivan. 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I think you'll admit that it saved you a little bit of time and worked pretty nice. All right, we'll take your calls. It's 800-823-8255. Happy to take your calls. And Barry, welcome.
1: Hello, Gary. I've listened to you for a long time. I'm glad to talk to you.
0: Thank you, sir.
1: Hey, I just recently bought a small home, and I've got some plaster walls in there I'm trying to remove. And as you probably know, it's a dirty, nasty job.
0: That it is.
1: Is there an easy way? What I've been doing... would I be able to take a small handsaw and cut up and down each studs and let the pieces fall out that way? Or the way I've been doing it is basically with a pry bar, a mallet, hammer, shovel.
0: Probably doing it the right way. Yeah, there's, you know, for when it comes to an easy way, there probably isn't. I know if some people... they just go in there and just start banging, and that's not the option. There's a couple things I just kind of want to run by you. I don't know what I would try and do is, are you cutting the plaster then or starting a hole in the center, or how are you actually making it crumble?
1: Basically, I'm starting a hole about 2 feet up, and what seems to be working best is flipping the shovel over and taking the handle part and pushing up in there and just prying it out.
0: Get some leverage, yeah. What kind of lath you got behind there? That's the hard stuff.
1: It's the lattice, wood lattice.
0: Oh, okay. All right. So you're using a pry bar on that too, or how are you removing that?
1: Yeah. Basically, when I get in behind that, it all comes off pretty easy. I didn't know if there was an easier way to do it.
0: Not really. No, I think you're doing it the proper way. You're shutting off the electricity and everything, protecting the floors.
1: Yeah, everything's already been shut off.
0: Yeah, all that good stuff. Okay. I think you're doing it exactly the way you should be doing it. When you asked an easy way, the easy way is to leave the plaster there and cover it up.
1: That's what they did before.
0: Okay.
1: And they had false walls there. Well, they started out with the plaster, wallpaper, built false walls, and put up the old wood paneling.
0: Okay.
1: So I'm having to go through all that to just get to the plaster.
0: Is it in bad shape? Is that why you're replacing it?
1: Yes. It's the house was built about 1906.
0: Okay.
1: And... yeah, I just wanted it's a small home. I'm single, and it fits my needs, and it's not going to take long to do, but I just wanted to, you know, get rid of all the old stuff and put new in.
0: Yeah. The only other option I'd have would be like get quarter inch drywall and go over the surface. But, you know, if you're going to take it out, hey, did you get that tested for lead or asbestos?
1: No, I didn't know. Do I have to?
0: Well, I think you'd want to more than have to. If you were a professional contractor, you would definitely have to. If it's your house, I don't know exactly how that law is, but any old type of paint previous to 1978, I believe, could contain lead. And if you get all that lead airborne and you're breathing it, or it gets in your ductwork or your systems and it keeps blowing it around, it becomes lead and asbestos become hazardous to our health when they're airborne. And if you're tearing into stuff like that, it's going to be airborne.
1: Yeah, I've heard you talking about that before.
0: Yeah, so I'd get it tested and make sure you know what you're dealing with here.
1: Actually, I don't think anybody's paid. I think it's... anybody's ever painted it. I think it's only been...
0: Well, that would certainly take the lead out, but it wouldn't do anything for the asbestos. That would be in the plaster fibers. But, just a precaution, hey, Barry.
1: On the ceilings, do I just do the same way? As I got me a hard hat and stuff. But
0: You just want to work in smaller areas, yes.
1: And just pull it down?
0: Mm-hmm.
1: All right. Like I said, it's been a joy listening to you over the years. And if you don't mind, if I got any other questions about this home, I'll give you a call back.
0: Join us anytime. I'd appreciate it.
1: I was listening to you this morning.
0: Thank you. Thank you, Barry. Appreciate it. All right. And if you'd like to join us, certainly invite you in. It's 800-823-8255. I'll tell you what, that is a tough job. That's a big job. And when he asked for an easier way, I don't know, what he's doing's fine. I mean, it's just a tough job. But back in the day, they used horsehair, they've used asbestos. I just make sure we're not putting a lot of asbestos into the air of that house. If it's been painted, it's probably got lead-based paint in, and that's a whole different ballgame too. Different precautions should be taken. But one of the things that would make that project, and again, it's a your choice. There are different things you can use. There are some really good fabrics that I know contracts use where they'll just reline that wall. And, of course, you can use the older way was the quarter-inch drywall. And just go right over the plaster. You might have to change some electrical boxes with extenders and things like that, but it's a quarter inch. So that's really the way you're going to make it. If you're looking to make it easier, it's still not going to be real easy, but that's a big undertaking. And with the wood lath, about the size of a paint paddle, then when they press that plaster onto that, the gap in between the lath, those pieces of wood, / paint paddle, when that plaster went through that opening and dried, those are called plaster keys. And over time, as they break, the plaster can have a little bulge in it. So, you know, nothing lasts forever. But covering it up with a liner, a wall liner or quarter-inch drywall, that might make it easier. And it'll certainly be safer than allowing all that to be airborne. And then if you're working without a respirator or all that, I mean, you got to be careful with some of those older building materials. Our houses are much more tight than they were, even if it was built in 1906. I bet it's a whole lot tighter than it was in 1906. Precautions have to be taken. All right, let's take a little break, and Dwayne, you'll be up first, and then we have Conrad and Jeff. If you'd like to join us, do so. We'll continue with your calls. You're at home with Gary Sullivan.
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8: The Bills are releasing returner and receiver Mecole Hardman Jr. and punter Mitch Wishnowsky, with rookie Tommy Doman Jr. taking over the punting duties, according to ESPN. In college football, in Dublin, Ireland, North Carolina down TCU 15-10. Shohei Ohtani's mound return is uncertain after his latest bullpen session. I don't think he's 100%, Dodgers skipper Dave Roberts said today in Detroit. I'm Bill Horan.
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9: Las Vegas Aces starting forward Nelissa Smith will miss the rest of the WNBA season after sustaining a left leg injury in the team's 88-78 victory over Toronto on Sunday. The Aces haven't yet given specifics on the non-contact injury. Smith started all 12 playoff games for the Aces last year, en route to their third WNBA title in 4 seasons. 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
0: All right, back at it we go at home with Gary Sullivan, taking your calls regarding your home projects. It's 800-823-8255. And let's go to Dwayne. Dwayne, welcome.
11: Thanks, Gary, for taking my call, Gary.
0: Quite welcome.
11: You're welcome. Thank you. Gary, I've got, between my sidewalk and my apron and the apron and the curb, I've got like a half-inch, four-inch gap that I need to fill in with whatever you think would work in that situation. And that.
0: And this is between the sidewalk and the apron?
11: Yeah, and then the apron and the curb.
0: Okay.
11: Yeah.
0: Okay. So the apron's kind of its own little piece, and then where it's adjoining other pieces of concrete, there's a gap. And and how wide is that gap?
11: It's probably about a half an inch, and then I dug it out. It was just dirt in there. I don't know what the original contractor put in there, but I just dug dirt out.
0: Okay.
11: And I bought some of that styrofoam board, but it wouldn't fit in there, Gary. When I tried putting it in there, it kind of collapsed on me.
0: Right.
11: So
0: okay. Well, the first thing you want to do is, you know, get a screwdriver, chisel, whatever. Just clean that out the best you can. Scratch, get it down there. Maybe, half an inch, maybe more than that. However, you can get that much dirt out of there as you can. And then what you want to do is you want to get a product. It's called backer rod, or you could use, it's basically like foam rope. So one of the brands is called Caulk Saver. The other one's backer rod. And then you take that foam rope and you just push it down with your fingers. Okay. And you get it at least 3/8 of an inch below the surface of the concrete. Okay. And its sole purpose is that you don't waste all this compound that we're going to put in. It's not structurally going to do anything. It's just going to keep all that compound up at that surface. It's going to bond between the two slabs. So it's not a matter of filling it. It's just a matter of getting a good bead in there, and it bonds on the side. Now, there's two types. And almost most of your concrete patching materials companies have both types. You don't use a cementitious material like a patching cement or anything like that. You would use a self-leveling urethane crack sealer. That's exactly what it's called, self-leveling urethane crack sealer. And they also have another one that is called an advanced resin self-leveling crack sealer. So you get two types. They're pretty comparable. I mean, I wouldn't hesitate using either one. The advanced resin is going to be easier to apply. It's not quite as thick, and it is an acrylic. So you'll put it in a regular caulking gun. You'll put a bead or two. It'll level out, dry, attach itself to each side of the slab, and you're done. The urethane, if you use that, it's the kind of the original self-leveling crack sealers, okay? And you got to get an industrial, so a heavy-duty caulking gun, and you got to squeeze a little harder, and it takes a little longer to dry, but it's a urethane, and that's probably the, you know, until this new advanced resins, and there's been a lot of them that have come out on the market, either one will do a good job for you.
11: Okay, all right. Gary, if I can ask you one more question.
0: Sure.
11: I've got some stains on my driveway. Do you recommend that wet and forget on that?
0: Depends what the stains are.
11: It's. I think it's some of the driveways in the shade. I think it might be maybe a little bit of mold or something growing on it.
0: Sure.
11: On the surface.
0: Sure. I just used some this week. So the wet and forget, it comes in a concentrate. And it also comes with a hose end sprayer. So you can mix it up and put it down with a tank sprayer, or you can attach the bottle to the hose end and just spray it. You just wet the whole area and you're done, okay? And I did a patio that's out back on the north side. It was getting all black, and it was mildew and mold. And I sprayed that, I think, Tuesday. And I was telling my wife this morning, I said, look at that. It's not perfectly clean yet. It takes sometimes 4 to 6 weeks. But I'll tell you what, it's about 60% right now after about 3-4 days.
11: Wow. Okay.
0: So it does a good job.
11: Okay.
0: Easy to use. Spray it on, forget about
11: it. I've used the bottle stuff. I had some mold on my siding on the north side, and it did a great job on it.
0: Yep.
11: So I'll probably use the
0: If you got the same stuff, just drench it right down there and you'll be good to go.
11: Okay. All right. Well, Gary, thanks for answering my questions. You have a great day.
0: All right. You're welcome. Thank you. Bye-bye. A common problem when we're talking about the sidewalk to the curb back to the driveway, the driveway to the garage floor. You get movement. There are different slabs poured at different times, and there's settling that takes place. And sometimes it doesn't just settle straight down. Sometimes it settles down and back, okay? And it gets to be that gap. Don't, no matter what you do, don't use something that doesn't have high adhesion, number one. 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I still kind of lean to that. 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All right, so I wanted to clear that up. Conrad, you'll be up first. If you'd like to join us, do so. You're at home with Gary Sullivan.
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3: President Trump will appear at the Pentagon to mark the 25th anniversary of the attacks on September 11th, 2001, instead of visiting New York City. He's also threatening to sue the New York Times for its story, claiming he's skipping the annual 9/11 event at Ground Zero because he would not be permitted to speak. In a Truth Social post, Trump says he's been to the ceremony many times and no one speaks because he recognizes it's a solemn ceremony. Trump adds, it's a day to remember the victims and their beautiful family members. Thousands are missing as the death toll has risen to over 600 from the Nepal flood. Officials in the Himalayan country say over 2,500 people, including dozens of Americans and other foreigners, remain missing. Rebecca Bunchen reports from Kathmandu.
4: Just staggering, really, the sheer number of people that are still searching for their loved ones. And it really reminds us of the scale of this disaster.
3: The collapse of a glacier sent a deadly wall of water through a mountain town. I'm Lisa Carton.
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0: Well, it is the weekend, and that means every hour that we do, Danny Boy takes that and turns that into a podcast for you, and you can pick that up wherever you get your podcast, including the iHeart app, and each hour is labeled. So, again, if you missed last Sunday's show and you want to pick it up, help yourself. Each hour is labeled there, and you can take a listen. And there's usually a little topic on the top, too, because different stations, as I was talking before, we got up to over 360 stations nationwide now, and they run it at different times. So just remember, the way they're labeled is 1 through 6, and Saturday morning, that first hour from 9 to noon, so that's 1, 2, and 3, and Sunday, 9 to noon, that's 4, 5, 6. So, and there'll be a little kind of what we discussed, too. So grab a line. Again, it's 800-823-8255, and we'll chat about your home maintenance problems, dilemmas, concerns, and happy to do that. Our question this weekend, I like to ask a question each and every weekend. I started doing that. I find it pretty interesting. I haven't had much of a response on this one, but I ask you, does your bathroom need a redo?
1: Again, yes.
0: Yes or no? Yeah, Danny goes, yes, yes. Yes or no? Then I'm going to want to know why. I haven't got the funds to do it. It's too big of a job. Got other bills. And then maybe we can talk about things you can do to go halfway on that remodel job. There's some neat products out there that are kind of DIY friendly that I could suggest for you to look into. And so that's our question. Does your bathroom need a redo? Yes or no? And why aren't you doing that? Fair enough. Conrad, welcome.
2: Yeah, good morning. I appreciate your show.
0: Thank you.
2: Okay, the problem I have is I just, on my pressure tank, this is water coming from the ground, the well up. And I water my front flowers out here. And when I do, I lose all of my pressure. And when I, if I take and shut them off and turn on, and I'm only doing six sprinklers. And if I shut them off and turn on another faucet and my pump still holds its pressure all the time. But when I turn them on, my flower things on, it goes down to zero and starts over again.
0: Hmm.
2: The pressure tank.
0: Is it on a separate valve or something along those lines?
2: No, it is, but it's only one line going down, three-quarter line going down and under the asphalt into the yard.
0: Mm-hmm.
2: And there's two fittings out there. Like I say, one was for all my hoses, and this is a separate connection where you turn it on. And like I said, when you turn that one on, I always lose pressure. And sometimes it goes down to nothing, and sometimes the sprinklers out in the flower bed even quit. It is weird, and it goes down to zero. It's like when I turn them on, it's like the pump knows, and it lets it go all the way to zero and work back up.
0: So is there a valve for those exterior faucets?
2: Yes.
0: Okay, and that's fully open, correct?
2: Yes.
0: Okay. Is there a backflow preventer on that?
2: Oh, let's see. What would that do?
0: Well, if that's clogged or failed, that would restrict the outflow.
2: Okay, that's what I don't understand. It's just one line coming under and then two there. And like I say, if I turn on both hoses, I can turn all my hoses on and it goes down to 40 and works back up to 50.
0: Right.
2: But as soon as I turn these others on and I don't have nothing else on, and it goes down to zero and works it way back up.
0: Hmm. It's got to be something on that branch. So, you know, a couple of things is, you know, I'm just going to go through a little checklist. Number one, you know, I talked about the shutoff valve and that backflow preventer. There's a vacuum breaker. If that's failed or if it's clogged, that's going to restrict that flow. And I don't know about the hose bib itself. Probably not going to be that. But also, if it's a separate branch line, if the exterior faucets are, you know, older, there may be corrosion, a smaller pipe, mineral buildup, or if that pipe had been frozen, damaged, or something along those lines, that would certainly get into play. So I don't know. That's the things I would check. I think I would look to see if it's the backflow preventer and see if you can clear that out. Or see if it's dirty or corroded, but it's got to be on that branch, Conrad. I think it just needs a pretty much a thorough inspection on that to see if we can pinpoint where it is. I don't think it's the pump. Obviously, it seems to be recovering on the other branches, unless I'm not understanding the entire question. But it sounds to me that one branch is just not getting the pressure. And that's where I would start my due diligence, I guess. All right, it's 800-823-8255. 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No guests today, just you and me, as we can talk about what you would like to remodel. I'll go back to that bathroom, too. Do you need a rehab, a redo in the bathroom? No. Why not? You know, is it financial or what? But what can I do? Maybe another way to phrase it, what can I do to take an old, out-of-style, smaller bathroom? My goodness, there's a lot of them. I know where I live in older parts of the city. They're indestructible. They truly are. They're buildings that were built in the 30s and the 40s, and they got plaster walls, and then they got ceramic tile. And to me, it's just amazing the quality of workmanship and products that we have in some of those older bathrooms. That tile's got unsanded grout, maybe an eighth-inch grout line. The only problem is the tile's blue and yellow or pink and black. That was a big one, too. Yellow and green. So they're very dated. And if you go look at doing a full remodel and somebody starts talking about tearing that tile out, good luck with that. That tile's got to come out. Probably the plaster's going to come out. That's a major, major, major project. There's products, and we talk about it a lot, the roller rock, the spread stone, and different things. You can paint that tile. Now, just think about that. To remove all that and put drywall in there and paint it, I mean, it costs you a fortune. That's just the wall and the floor. I mean, if you had somebody do that, it'd be $10,000 probably for a 5x8 bathroom. And I don't think I'm exaggerating. But it's very dated. Or you could say it's Art Deco, I guess. But if you took that roller rock, you could really paint right over that. Yeah, you'd cover up the grout lines. It looks fine, though. I've seen it done. It looks very fine. And, you know, if you wanted to address the sinks and stuff, there's ways to do that also. All right, taking your calls, and let's go to Craig. Craig, welcome.
1: Hey, good morning.
0: Morning.
1: Oh, hey, the gentleman who just called in about his sprinklers and water pressure, I have the answer for him.
0: Okay.
1: Or at least a potential answer.
0: Yep, I hear you.
1: So the modern pressure switches, if your pressure drops too fast, the pressure switch will shut off. It's to prevent flooding in your house if you have a broken pipe.
0: Is that the same as the backflow? Is that the same
1: no,
0: as...
1: No.
0: Okay.
1: No, it's the pressure switch itself.
0: The actual pressure switch,
1: It should have a little lever on it that he can use to reset it.
0: Okay.
1: But if he opens all of those six sprinklers at once, he's dropping his pressure too fast. And then it shuts off completely.
0: Okay. And what about the other ones? I was a little lost. Maybe it showed. Where he said it went down and then built up. Is that just on a newer or an older switch? Or
1: No, just on any well pump. As you use it, the pressure goes down to either 20 or 35.
0: Right.
1: And then the pump kicks in until it gets up to 65. Okay. But on his, if you drop the pressure too fast by opening six sprinklers at once, it will go down and it won't kick on again. It won't kick on when it hits the low pressure again.
0: Okay. So
1: that's the solution. My guess, because I've had that happen.
0: Yeah. It's usually the way we learn things, isn't it, Craig?
1: Right.
0: All right. Well, thank you very much for the call. I appreciate it, Craig. All right. Let's take a break. We'll come back. We'll have Jim. If you'd like to join us, it's 800-823-8255. Taking your calls regarding your home and your at home with Gary Sullivan.
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0: Well, talking a little home maintenance and repair, and happy to have you join us if you've got a question. 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RB, welcome.
1: Hey, hi, Gary.
0: Hello.
1: You were talking a little bit ago about all the work and mess to tear out old tile and mud set,
0: right.
1: Metal lath with concrete and that. And I worked for a gentleman who did your kitchen a few years ago, John Ryan.
0: Uh-huh.
1: And that we started that relationship 50 years ago this November. But when I went out on my own, I did just bathrooms for a while. And one of the things I'd been taught along the way was the tile over tile method. Mm-hmm. And I always had fun going out on a remodel first appointment and asking people if they minded if their bathroom was 5/8 of an inch less wide. And they would look at me like I had two heads, of course.
0: Yeah,
1: and
0: funny.
1: Then I would show them a couple pictures and a couple pieces of tile.
0: Yeah.
1: And they looked at me like I was a snake oil salesman. But then I said what our American Oleing representative had taught us to say, which was, it is a recognized method of installation by the Tile Council of America,
0: yeah.
1: which is the Bible
0: right.
1: on that. And it was great. And this might get a little technical, but if people look up on Google, they can see what it is. I would address the, especially if it already had mud set tile, which
0: right.
1: has that 3/4 inch rounded piece at the top.
0: Mm-hmm.
1: I would put a 2x6 stretcher along the top of the existing old tile.
0: Correct.
1: And then use a new mud cap just 1/4 inch below that.
0: Okay.
1: So if I had a double layer of the new tile color, you could go in and you could take out the old tub and shower control, which was at a height for someone sitting in the tub,
0: mm-hmm.
1: and nobody has time to take a bath. So I would mount it at a comfortable height while you're standing there with soap in your eyes and you're wanting to add a little hotter
0: sure.
1: or cold to it.
0: Sure.
1: And people would say, oh, I've got a window there. And I say, well, let me ask you one question. Do you mind standing backwards in the bathtub to take a shower? And they say, no. And I said, well, then we can leave the window because water doesn't care. It'll go wherever we tell it to.
0: Right, exactly.
1: And there's just so many ways to do it without, like you, man. I didn't realize. I think we were twins separated at birth because I'm all about easy, too.
0: Oh, yeah.
1: And that's why I'm still doing it 50 years later.
0: Wow. And there's, you know, you're exactly right. I mean, there's a lot of options there. And I'm not a... Oh, I shouldn't say this. I'm just not a huge fan of the plastic cover-ups. I'm just not.
1: It's a plastic cover-up.
0: It's a plastic cover-up.
1: You called it what it is.
0: Yeah.
1: Now, if there are structural deficiencies in a wall or in a floor, because
0: right.
1: it works on floors, and I've even done it on ceilings. I thought when the AO rep told me that I could do it on the ceiling in a shower, I'd be there all day waiting for it to take hold.
0: Right.
1: It practically jumped out of my hand.
0: Is that right? I didn't know you could do
1: yeah.
0: it on the ceiling.
1: And that was with mastic, not with thin set.
0: Right. Right. Well, you know what? In some of those mastics.
1: There are easy ways to do it.
0: Yeah, and some of those mastics, they've changed so much. Even the tube stuff, the construction adhesives, you know, you used to have to clamp everything, and now they got that quick grab and stuff like that. You can even quick grab underwater now. I mean, it's amazing. So, yeah.
1: It really is.
0: Yeah, I appreciate your input on that. You're right. And, you know, the old days of tearing that off, that was a beast.
1: You know, everybody and their brother, you've been going to the Home and Garden Show forever.
0: Sure.
1: In 1984, when I wanted to do my business without having a retail walk-in showroom, I called myself the Bathroom Company. I had a little 10x10 booth mm-hmm. at Doug Hart's Home and Garden Show.
0: Right.
1: And people actually stood in the aisle and looked at me and said, "You actually admit that you do bathrooms?" Because it used to be hard to find someone who would say they would do it. And a lot of my friends in the kitchen and bath business said, "Oh, yeah, we do bathrooms." but only if we're already there doing the kitchen at the same time.
0: Oh, wow.
1: I mean, you had to beg somebody to do a bathroom back in the 70s and 80s.
0: Yeah, now everybody does something similar.
1: Good talking to you.
0: I appreciate your call. Thank you very much. All right, let's go to Jim. Jim, welcome. Hey, Jim.
2: Hey, you there?
0: Yeah, I'm here.
2: Okay, sorry. You said Jim. It's Jerry.
0: Oh, Jerry. Okay. All right, sorry.
2: No problem. So, my best friend's house, it's an older house, and the crawl space is very much unfinished. It has some old plastic that's dry rotted and fell apart, and it needs re-encapsulating.
0: Okay.
2: The issue is it stays very, very damp, like just a slight muddy wetness.
0: Mm-hmm. So is the floor of that crawl space muddy then?
2: Yeah, in places.
0: Yeah. So they have a sump well in there?
2: No.
0: Probably needs one.
2: Well, that was my question. Yeah. Obviously, you can't put the plastic down until it dries.
0: Right.
2: But if you put plastic down, it's going to just get wet back under it again, right?
0: Right. The rule of thumb really is, knowing there's water vapor coming up through the earth all the time, you put the plastic on top of that as a water vapor to kind of check that. It's water vapor. It's not water. But if you start having muddy or ponding, you know, where you can actually see water even in some cases, really need to look at getting a sump well in there and lower that water table, because it's not just water vapor that you're experiencing at that point.
2: Okay. Would a French drain around the exterior of the house help that?
0: Sure. It depends really where the water's coming from. So if it's a water table thing, you might as well put the French drain inside the crawl space. If it's an exterior water that's, you know, coming up against the foundation and causing the water table to increase, I'd catch that water and route it somewhere else.
2: Yeah, the front yard's just a little bit higher than the crawl space area.
0: So, you know, you can all, you know, whichever way you want to go, as RB was just saying, you know, there's always water. We're just going to tell it where it's going to go. So if you want to redirect it, see if that takes care of the problem, that's fine. If you want to catch it from a water table standpoint and can move that water away from the house, that's fine too. However you're going to rectify that, but you got to control that water table so that it's not making the floor of that crawl space so wet. So sit tight and good luck with getting that dried up. It's very important that you do that from the health of the home itself too. We'll continue. We got Mark, Joseph, and Doug, and you're at home with Gary Sullivan.

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4: I'm Chris Jakimick. I served in the United States Air Force and I deployed 3 times. Being a veteran, it's interwoven into your DNA, is really the absence of the connection and the purpose that can really drive a lot of veterans to some negative thoughts. For those who are in a suicidal crisis, the window of time to save somebody's life is very short. Our duty is to protect ourselves and protect our families. And one way you can

0: skipping the annual 9/11 event at Ground Zero because he would not be permitted to speak. In a Truth Social post, Trump says he's been to the ceremony many times and no one speaks because he recognizes it's a solemn ceremony. Trump adds, it's a day to remember the victims and their beautiful family members. Thousands are missing as the death toll has risen to over 600 from the Nepal flood. Officials in the Himalayan country say over 2,500 people, including dozens of Americans and other foreigners, remain missing. Rebecca Bunchen reports from Kathmandu.
1: Just staggering, really, the sheer number of people that are still searching for their loved ones. And it really reminds us of the scale of this disaster.
0: The collapse of a glacier sent a deadly wall of water through a mountain town. I'm Lisa Carton.
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9: From the KFOX 14 Severe Weather Center, I'm Chief Meteorologist Brad Montgomery. As take a look at your Friday and your weekend forecast, partly cloudy skies for tomorrow, not quite as hot, high around 98 degrees, 20% chance of showers and thunderstorms for your Saturday, partly cloudy, dry conditions, a little hotter, high around 100 degrees. We'll see partly cloudy skies for your Sunday, continue dry with a high around 101 Sunday. From the KFOX 14 Severe Weather Center, I'm Chief Meteorologist Brad Montgomery.
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10: 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The site, called Twitter.now, is now signing up early access users. It is not connected to X, the company formerly known as Twitter. The new platform's being developed by startup Operation Bluebird, which includes former Twitter trademark lawyer Stephen Coates. Last year, X sued the company to stop it from launching a site called Twitter. Operation Bluebird argues X has abandoned trademarks tied to the Twitter brand, including the names Twitter and Tweet. Coates says the goal isn't to recreate the old Twitter, but to build a new social network focused on trust and transparency. Golf company Callaway is now cutting ties with its media partner Good Good Golf over an ad for a new driver. Tammy Trujillo with more.
11: The video posted by Good Good shows a woman reaching for the driver as the company's co-founder, Garrett Clark, rushes after her and knocks her to the ground. He stands over her and says, "Don't touch my driver." In a statement, Callaway said it listened to individuals who shared personal experiences related to violence against women. The company committed to donate $1 million to organizations that work to prevent that sort of violence and provide resources to survivors. Good Good took the video down after widespread online backlash.
10: Canada is excluding seafood from its tariffs on U.S. goods. In a statement,

0: Canada's Department of Finance said removing seafood would protect against broader economic harms. The Canadian duties are set to go into effect September 8th, this after President Trump's 50% import taxes on goods from Canada went into place last weekend. And if you want to catch a classic flick this weekend,
1: working 9 to 5.
0: AMC Theaters launching a special silver screen tribute to country music legend Dolly Parton following her recent passing. Through September 2nd, roughly 200 AMC locations will host two daily matinee screenings of her classics, Steel Magnolias and The Best Little Whorehouse in Texas. I'm Monica Nelson with your consumer and business news.

0: Well, the weekend is here. Welcome aboard. You're at home with Gary Sullivan as we take your calls regarding your home projects. Our phone number, as always, 800-823-8255. Go ahead and grab a line. And Mark, you lead us off this hour. Welcome.
1: Good morning, Gary. Thank you for taking my call.
0: Quite welcome.
1: I have a 2001 double-wide mobile home. And, of course, it's the master bathroom is quite dated now, so I'm looking to remodel it. I am on a budget. And I had a contractor come out and look at outside of the basics of painting the walls and putting new linoleum on the floor. It basically boils down to replacing a garden tub with a walk-in shower and a single vanity with a dual vanity sink. Mm-hmm. And that was priced at $9,000.
0: Well,
1: my budget is around six. So is there any way that I can do a, you know, do it yourself project or anything that could help me maybe meet that budget range?
0: So tell me again, you're replacing the tub, correct? For a shower.
1: Yeah, removing a garden tub. Okay. And what I would like to do is replace it with a walk-in shower or something that would have easier access.
0: And is that is that a modular setup or how is that set up? What are they going to do? I mean, there's all kinds of different cost points of doing something like that. You know, putting the shower pan down, covering it with tile, or is it a, you know, a fiberglass, you know, shower base that is put down? And then the there's certainly ways you can do it yourself and save you a lot of money. Or maybe you ask them if you could remove the tub. I don't know how your costs are broken down. Did you get a second estimate from anybody or?
1: I haven't yet.
0: Okay. No. Well, I think that's really where you start, to be honest with you. And then when you're telling them, you know, when you start giving the, when you get the estimate and you're going to have to touch base back with them, you know, at that point, I would just say, well, you know, I'd love to do business with you, but you may not be able to do this for six, and I can't do it for nine. Is there any things I can do in that particular estimate that I can defray some of that cost, such as removing the tub or whatever the case may be? There's certainly the types of, maybe they put in the shower pan base, and maybe you do the walls. There's some do-it-yourself tub walls that you can install. So I think that's how I would start, you know, start with another estimate and see if any of those can be, maybe not, I wouldn't use the word negotiated down. Nobody's getting rich putting in bathrooms, but, you know, I think what I would do is see if there's some, you know, work you could do ahead of time that could defray some of that cost if you really, you know, love the idea and the concept of what they're doing. Or take, you know, as you're scheduling another one or two estimates, maybe take a walk through Home Depot and look at some of the do-it-yourself kits for the walls. And maybe you remove the tub and do the walls and they do the base. You know, you're just going to have to work with that and a contractor. That's, you know, if you're going to go the, you know, part of the contractor way. And then also, you know, the modular homes have some different sizing and different issues, I guess, different hardware versus a stick-built home. But let's not get into that yet. Let's get some estimates. Let's see what's out available. Because there's plenty of do-it-yourself things that are out there. You know, I don't know. So did the shower that they were quoting, did that have doors and all that or not have doors and had a shower rod?
1: It was a complete shower, putting in doors and all, and the, I believe it was a fiberglass base.
0: Yeah. Yeah. So I think there's, you know, some things that maybe you can change to get that price where you need it to be.
1: Okay. Well, I appreciate the information. I'll definitely work on getting another estimate.
0: Very good.
1: To see if maybe I can find somebody that would help me out on it.
0: Yep. Very good. Thank you much. And really, it's maybe not so much as having somebody help you out on it. Maybe there's a different type of base you should put in. Or maybe you can cut the tub and use that as a walk-in shower. I've seen companies do that. And then use the shower curtain versus the glass door. So there's certainly ways. You just, you know, you got to quiz the person. Some of these franchises, they have their way of doing business. I think in a way I would use the word they've kind of McDonald-ized the process. You know, in other words, oh, you want that tub removed and you want a shower. Okay, well, this is what we do. Boop, boop, boop, boop. And it's $9,000. Well, is there any way where we can, you know, maybe I can do the tub removal? Is there a way maybe we don't have to put in the glass doors? Is there a way we could cut the existing tub? I mean, you know, and it's probably not going to be a national franchise that's going to do that work for you. Or maybe it is. I mean, I don't know how flexible they are. Some of them that I'm familiar with that do just like tubs or just do showers, I'm going to guess they have their way of doing things, and that's the price. That doesn't mean it has to be done that way. So I think a little more research and you might get an answer and get in the area that you want it to be. Hope that helps. Joseph, welcome.
2: Hey, Gary. Enjoy yes, your listening to your show.
0: Thank you.
2: I got an issue with my blacktop driveway. It's in really bad shape, and I probably need to get it re-blacktopped. But I'm really not wanting to spend $18,000 or $20,000 to have that done. And I was just wondering what you thought about trying to just put regular blacktop sealer on it. If you think that would be beneficiary, or if you thought that, you know, it might not help it, or if it would help it.
0: Well, when you say it's in really bad shape, I can't see that. So,
2: yeah.
0: But if it's in really bad shape, sealer's probably not going to help you. So let me just kind of put it out this way. How old is that asphalt driveway, you think?
2: It's probably probably a little over 20 years old.
0: Okay.
2: When they laid it down, they really didn't make it thick enough.
0: Right.
2: And that was just kind of... And, you know, I've had it sealed over the years and stuff, but it's kind of got to the point now where it's starting to crack a little bit.
0: Yeah.
2: And about every month I have to get my blower out and blow all the sand and loose gravel off of it.
0: Yeah.
2: And, you know, like I said, I was thinking about trying to just put a sealer on it to see if that would help it any, but I didn't know.
0: I was suspecting that it probably was not installed properly to begin with, you know, like say, you know, 2 inches of rock, 3 inches of rock beneath it, and then 2.5, 3 inches of asphalt on top of it. You know, I've seen some where it's got a half inch of, you know, gravel and 2 inches of asphalt, and the lifespan of an asphalt driveway, they say, is 20 years, but you know what? If it's installed properly, it should really last longer than that. So when they fail, they usually fail due to a bad foundation, okay? And the foundation is the gravel bed or the rock bed. And I forget the exact specifications, but, you know, you want to have at least 2.5 to 4 inches of gravel underneath that and at least 2 to 3 inches of asphalt. And
2: yeah,
0: I can tell you without even going and looking at it that you don't have that. So then the question is, sealer is a liquid. It's kind of a rubberized liquid. And it doesn't have the support. It's just putting a Band-Aid on a big gash, right?
2: Right.
0: It's not going to help
2: right.
0: you out. So I would discount that. There is something I would talk to. Are you going to have some people do it? Have you talked to them?
2: No. I was going to try to do it myself because I feel like I could do a better job than just having some kind of commercial person come in and, you know, throw it on there. Because I was wanting to, you know, I was thinking about putting two coats on to really let it.
0: Well, yeah, but I think I would. I don't think that's going to help you. It'll make it look good, maybe. It'll be blacker, but I don't think it's going to help with the problem. What I would do is I would get with a asphalt person that's going to install asphalt and have, right. You know, you're throwing a price out there, and that may be the price. Or maybe it's to a point where, and I don't know this because I didn't see it, but maybe there's to a point where they can grind some of that surface and use that as a base, the whole thing now as a base. And rather than putting in 4 inches of asphalt, they can put 2 inches of asphalt on top of the existing asphalt.
2: Yeah.
0: That may be an option. Or they may look and say, dude, you don't want to do that either, because it's the whole foundation and it's cracked all through the asphalt. And if we put 2 inches of asphalt on top of a cracked foundation, it's going to crack too. So, you know, get them to take a look at it. And again, don't hesitate to get 2 or 3 estimates, really. There might be one person that says, yeah, we can't guarantee that. But, you know, if we did that, you ought to get 10 years out of it. I don't.
2: Yeah.
0: It's worth pursuing. And that's going to be, you know, compressing with a big roller. I mean, you're going to have people there to do that. You're not going to do that yourself. So that's the direction I would go. I think, without even seeing it, I don't think the sealer is going to be the answer to the issue. So I know you didn't want to hear that, but I just, again, without seeing it, you can have certainly a specialist take a look at it and get their opinion also. All right, we'll take a break. We got Doug and Will. If you'd like to join us, do so. We got a couple lines open. You're at home with Gary Sullivan.
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0: Oh, at home with Gary Sullivan as we take your calls regarding your home. And Doug, welcome.
6: How are you?
0: Doing fine, thank you.
6: Hey, I'm a first-time caller and a regular listener.
0: Well, thank you.
6: And I really enjoy your show. I have a 1984 house, and I have a bath remodeling question.
0: Okay.
6: Question is, I have it's a bath shower combo, and all the bathroom fixtures in there, they're like an antique gold.
0: Mm-hmm.
6: And I was wondering, is there anyway, I don't want to tear it out. It's a beautiful bathtub combination because it goes up the wall and then over your head. Mm-hmm. I wanted to see if you would recommend anything to maybe paint that.
7: Well, you could try like a black glaze or something along those lines. Let me ask you a question. Can you change out the faucets or no way?
6: Well, I'm probably going to have to do that because it's like I said, it's the same color. And my intention is I was thinking of painting it white, but black may not be a bad option.
7: Well, so, you know, there's enamel paints, but I really think, to be honest with you, when you're doing metals like that, you can certainly paint them. They will never look like they're plated. Okay, so, you know, I would hold my expectations down, but if you don't like them now, what do you got to lose? I don't think it's a long-term paint. You would use, you know, you would scratch up that surface, you know, with like a medium sandpaper or probably like a, I don't know, maybe a 400 grit wet dry paper, and which is the black paper, and scuff it up real good. Come back and put on a gray metal primer along with a white Rust-Oleum like enamel. And again, this isn't a long-term solution. First of all, you know, you'll see what it's going to look like. Longevity, that's what I mean by a long-term solution. It's not going, you'll probably get 5 years out of it. Unless you drop something on it, it'll probably chip. But you could do that, okay? Or just, you know, the next option is, you know, maybe just if you can get to it to replace those. You basically have a shower arm and a shower head, a faucet and a spout.
6: Yeah.
7: And the connection's behind the wall, but sometimes they're right behind the wall. So, you know, sometimes it's like the spout, it probably just threads onto a piece of pipe.
6: Yeah, I had to have the spout recently replaced.
7: Okay.
6: So
7: you're familiar with that, so, yeah.
6: Yes. Yeah. So if it, it's not, I don't think the, you know, the, it's the, like a fiberglass shower. So, but we're still going to have the same issue, won't we? That it will probably only last about 5 years. That.
7: Well, if you're going to paint the shower, you mean? Yeah, I would say so.
6: Okay.
7: See the faucet itself too. Another thing you got to remember that what you're seeing is the handle or handles. But in most cases, those are also connected to a framework of that faucet behind the wall, not just behind the fiberglass, but behind the wall. And then it gets to a question of, do you have access to behind the wall to disconnect that existing faucet?
6: Yes. Okay. If I look at another option, is it possible to find a company that would have like the same toilet?
7: No, I don't think they would have the same toilet. I will say that you might call Miracle Method and see if some of the things in that bathroom can be painted. It's Miracle Method. We'll continue with your calls at home with Gary Sullivan.
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3: President Trump will appear at the Pentagon to mark the 25th anniversary of the attacks on September 11th, 2001, instead of visiting New York City. He's also threatening to sue the New York Times for its story, claiming he's skipping the annual 9/11 event at Ground Zero because he would not be permitted to speak. In a Truth Social post, Trump says he's been to the ceremony many times and no one speaks because he recognizes it's a solemn ceremony. Trump adds, it's a day to remember the victims and their beautiful family members. Thousands are missing as the death toll has risen to over 600 from the Nepal flood. Officials in the Himalayan country say over 2,500 people, including dozens of Americans and other foreigners, remain missing. Rebecca Bunchen reports from Kathmandu.
4: Just staggering, really, the sheer number of people that are still searching for their loved ones. And it really reminds us of the scale of this disaster.
3: The collapse of a glacier sent a deadly wall of water through a mountain town. I'm Lisa Carton.
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0: And back at it we go, 33 minutes after the top there. One other thing, I was giving some of that faucet painting some additional thoughts. And I think I lowered your expectations of how long it would last. It will last, but lower the expectations. It's not like one and done and everybody goes happy forever. But I also had a thought on the paint when I said the Rust-Oleum, which is fine. That can be used. They also have a bonding primer, which I also mentioned. They also said 400 grit paper, which I also mentioned. But I was looking at some different things. They do have appliance paints, and it's an epoxy spray paint. And I think I would use that. You're going to get a better finish. You're going to have to control the overspray, so you're going to have to tape whatever is on that enclosure. Sound like a fiberglass enclosure. And then spray it. And, you know, two thin coats is better than one heavy coat. And letting the dry time, that's really what I'd looked for. Dry time on spray paints is pretty quick. But since water's involved, and it's involved every day in a shower, if you could just let that be for a week, I think that would really help with the bonding and the durability of that spray paint. So if you do go that direction, because I think the other way is just going to be a lot of destruction to get that replaced. Unless you got an excess panel where you can get behind and pull that whole faucet out. I think the rest is going to be pretty difficult. So you keep that in mind. All right, our phone number is 800-823-8255. And let's go to Will. Will, welcome.
1: Hey, Gary, how are you today?
0: Doing fine, thank you.
1: Can I make a real quick comment about your blacktop?
0: Yeah.
1: So I've had a blacktop driveway for 50 years, and it's about 70 feet long, about 12 feet wide. I've stuck in blacktop driveway. But they can put a coat over top of that, you know, like a 1-inch to 2-inch coat.
0: Yeah,
1: over that roll
0: well, yeah, that was kind of my middle of the road idea. I remember as a kid, we did the same thing at home. You know, we did a like a 2-inch coat right on top of an overlay.
1: Right. Now, you'd also, as far as sealing it, I found it's cheaper to go with the commercial guys because by the time you buy the stuff at the big box stores, whether it's rubberized or just the coal tar, it's cheaper to use them because you're buying, for me, you know, 25 cans and then putting it on.
0: Well, yeah.
1: Well, 25, you know, it's about a, depending on what the price of oil and everything, between $500 and $700.
0: Yeah.
1: So that was a no-brainer for me.
0: But yeah. No, I hear you. Yeah. I hear you. You know, the only advantage, some of the DIY stuff now, they got urethanes in them and different things, but 25 cans, and that's probably $40 a can.
1: I've tried the rubberized or the urethane, and they don't last as long as the just the plain old coal tar, whatever they use.
0: Well,
1: That's my experience, but others may differ.
0: Yeah, okay.
1: The other question I have a brick chimney that's painted, part of it's painted, and scraping it off. Most of it's coming off. Not all of it. About half of it's coming off. And I also have oil paint that's basically the same color. I'm assuming what's on here is either a latex or probably just a latex. Is the oil all right over top of the brick that's there?
0: Acrylic will do better, to be honest with you, because acrylic allows moisture transfer from the inside out. Oil does not. And on a chimney, the way that's structurally put together with the crown wash on top, if you get a crack up there, you'll never know it. Can't see it. Few people seal it out of sight,
1: well,
0: out of mind.
1: I did a couple years ago. Yeah.
0: But it's just not going to allow any moisture to exhaust through that. That's why oil paints always just crack and peel.
1: Okay.
0: Acrylics are a little more resistant to that.
1: All right. Well, you've answered my question, and that makes sense.
0: Very good.
1: All right. You have a great day. Great Labor Day.
0: Thank you. Thank you, Will. I appreciate it. Take care. All right, you can grab a line. We got a spot for you. And Lee, welcome.
2: Hello?
0: Yes, sir.
2: Hey, how you doing, Gary?
0: Doing fine.
2: Hey, I'm also going to comment about the asphalt driveway. I don't know how bad the guy's driveway is, but
0: that's the problem.
2: this is the one way to fix an asphalt driveway, even making asphalt driveway without breaking the bank. You might call this a shade tree mechanic, country boy, backwoods way of fixing things, because they've done it down here in the South for years. You go find some old used asphalt that's broken up real, real fine. The asphalt companies will take it sometimes and pile it up somewhere, and you can probably just about get a truckload for free.
0: Mm-hmm.
2: You spread that stuff on a dirt driveway, gravel driveway, even over top the existing asphalt driveway that's broken up really bad.
0: Right.
2: You spread that over an inch or two. Pack it down really, really, really good and tight. Drive it over with the big tractor tires or your car, your truck or whatever. And then after you do that, now this has to be done on the hottest day of the year. 90 degrees or above is best. Now, the next step, the EPA might not appreciate it, but then you spray that thing with diesel fuel.
0: Mm-hmm.
2: You spray the diesel fuel on there, and once you got it packed down and it dries up real good, mm-hmm. that stuff is harder than concrete.
0: Mm-hmm.
2: I mean, and it will last. I mean, that's just a quick fix.
0: I've seen it done. I know exactly what you're talking about.
2: Have seen that done.
0: Yes, sir. Yes, sir.
2: And that's one way. And they do it down here in the South all the time because it gets really hot, 100-degree days.
0: Right.
2: You guys got dirt driveways, that red Alabama red clay dirt driveway.
0: Mm-hmm.
2: They'll put and you can get that stuff a little bit less than nothing, but it has to be broken up really kind of fine. You don't want big chunks. That way you can pack it down.
0: Right.
2: And then you spray that sucker with diesel fuel and let it dry for a day or two. Shoot, it's harder than concrete. Now I'll get off here and I'll listen.
0: All right. Very good, Lee. Thank you. So, you know, all these things are true, you know, an additional 2-inch layer, the other suggestion. And it is all, and the other line, and this is just kind of really, again, talking about expectations, is what do you want it to look like? How do you want it to last, and how bad it really is? We can't see it, but what they're saying for the last fellow with the crushed asphalt and the diesel fuel, and you know it does melt it. You're right. The EPA would not like that. The other top part, you know, some professional service will do that. They'll run the big rollers over it. Some professional services are not going to do that. They're not going to do that. So it's a matter of really scoping it out. What do you want it to look like? How long do you want it to last? And we'll leave it at that. That's why I was telling him, talk to people, get other estimates, see if there's another option. And there is. All right, let's go to John. John, welcome.
3: Hi, Gary. How you doing today?
0: Doing fine, thank you.
3: Good. My son lives in Columbus, and he's got water coming in his basement. So first thing we did is chuck the gutters. All that's cleaned out and everything. And then it's where the main water line comes in from the road into his basement.
0: Okay.
3: So when it gets a lot of rain, it drips down underneath that hole. Okay, and it comes down in and it runs. Along with a wall on the floor, me.
0: Mm-hmm.
3: So had a number of people calling, you know, coming out to take a look at. One of the things that he did was dug down along the side of his house to where the water line comes in.
0: Right.
3: And there was a PVC, like a 2-inch PVC pipe. It's almost like a conduit for the water pipe that comes into the house.
0: Mm-hmm.
3: I didn't know it was going to be on there. So we took hydraulic cement and went all around that and packed it good and tight, thinking that maybe the water was seeping in, you know, where that comes in through the house. Well, that didn't do the trick. So next step, he's got one company that said, well, you put a French drain in the ground and catch that rainwater and run it out of there before it gets down to that point. Got another company that says, we're going to dig the trough along the basement wall, like the way on the floor right there.
0: Yeah.
3: Drill the weeping holes, run the trough back to the sump pump, and then do it that way. And they said that'll fix everything. So we're kind of going back and forth. We really don't know. It's only when it rains a lot that it gets it in. So I don't think the water pipe is leaking. I don't know what would be the best solution, I guess. I'll get your thoughts on it.
0: Well, I was thinking something totally different. I was thinking of getting somebody out there and doing an epoxy injection into where that drip is coming out underneath that pipe, where it's done under pressure. Okay. It's not just hydraulic cement that we're putting in with a putty knife. It's pressurizing the epoxy into the crevices and the capillaries around that concrete and kind of locking it up. So it's called an epoxy injection. A lot of different places will do that. That's something I would explore, number one. Number two is I disdain the thought of bringing water into my house and then having
3: it. I'm the same way. I just struggle with that.
0: Yeah, I mean, I can tell you, and I've seen data on it, that it'll cure the problem. You'll feel good about it. It catches the water. It's in a trough. It goes to the sump well. It's pumped away. You will have high humidity in that basement because you're bringing water into it. You'll struggle with that. It's not cheap. It's cheaper than having it done.
3: No, it's not cheap.
0: Properly, but it's expensive. So I would say no to that. I think the idea of a French drain out there sounds better than it's going to be. Of course, we want to catch that water. Yeah. I say it all the time. We want to catch it. We want to move it away so it's not going to be a problem. But I'm guessing this hole underneath that pipe's not that big, right?
3: No, it's not that big.
0: And is that, and this is what I don't know, is that PVC pipe that the pipe is running through, is that just kind of like a conduit?
3: Well, I think so, but my only problem is when he dug down there, he was out about a foot from the, maybe a little over a foot from the wall, just so he could get down underneath it and rub the hydraulic cement all around it. I don't know if that runs out, 3 feet, run out to the street.
0: That's
3: water coming in out there and running it through the pipe, and now it just created a conduit for the water to come in.
0: Right.
3: We just don't know that.
0: And why is that conduit there? Is that supposed to be there to protect the copper pipe?
3: That's my guess.
0: Yeah.
3: I was shocked when we saw it. I'm like, are we sure we're in the right spot?
0: The only reason I'm
3: again and did everything. I'm like, it has to be the right spot.
0: The only reason I'm stammering about this is the problem of doing this show for 40 years. Something in the far reaches of my mind said, I've had this call before, and somebody told me that was supposed to be there. And we were talking about plugging
3: it
0: up.
3: Is.
0: So, I don't know. Maybe even check with a plumber rather than a waterproofer. But if I had my druthers.
3: Well, the other thing
0: is if I could inject something in there and under pressure seal it, that would be the direction I'd look.
3: Yeah. Okay. But that pipe, when that conduit or that PVC, it doesn't come all the way through the block. Because when you're in the basement and you look at that hole, you don't see the PVC. So it goes just into the block probably. I don't know how far.
0: Right.
3: But it doesn't go all the way through the block. So I don't know.
0: So once we know why that's there, and I'm thinking that that's there just as a conduit. They powered that thing through there. They put the conduit in, then ran the pipe through the conduit. But if that conduit is cracked and it's collecting water 4, 5, 6 feet away from your foundation, it's kind of an underground French drain that's taking the water right to the foundation and emptying it. So maybe the answer at that point is to trench that back, cut that plastic conduit off, and be done with it. But I'd ask the plumber.
3: Well,
0: I'd ask a plumber.
3: Yeah.
0: Is it still open? Is the trench still open?
3: No, we filled it back in, but it could be dug out again.
0: Or you could describe it to him too. If you got a local plumber, they repair those supply lines.
3: Right.
0: They used to have the Blumex, which used to crack all the time. So, maybe just have a conversation with them. Call the plumbing house and ask them, do you see any other purpose for this? And if the answer is no, so what do you think about cutting that back further and just emptying that water before it's even near the foundation.
3: Yeah, we took pictures so I can show somebody
0: okay.
3: before we filled it back in.
0: Yeah.
3: Before you put the hydraulic cement on it, too.
0: Right. That would be what
3: idea.
0: Yeah, that kind of be the way I'd be exploring it. Because even if I use my epoxy injection and we injected that in there, you're just injecting into an empty pipe, which may have a crack in it, which may be then injecting into the earth and you're getting nowhere. All right, we'll take a break, come back. Mike, you'll be up. You're at home with Gary Sullivan.
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0: All right, back at it we go. At Home with Gary Sullivan as we take your calls regarding your home projects. And let's go to Mike. Mike, welcome.
1: Morning, Gary. Heard the fellow earlier about remodeling a bathroom in a modular home. Mm-hmm. And I did the same thing here about a year ago. And it's entirely doable for his budget. There's a few things.
0: Yeah.
1: Number one, it's going to be one of those plastic drop-in tubs. They come out real easy. There's some foam underneath them for support,
0: right.
1: A little cripple wall. They'll come out easy. The wallboard, it's that vinyl-covered gypsum. You can paint it. It doesn't hold up that well. You're farther ahead to skim it with like a quarter-inch or 3/8 drywall. It doesn't going to cost you very much, and you're going to have a lot better surface.
0: Mm-hmm.
1: And as far as tub and shower enclosure, you can get them. Well, to give you an idea, not to give away free advertising, a regional lumber chain in the area that advertises how they're for people in self-service. They have, you can get a complete fiberglass stall shower, the door and everything for $900. They're actually pretty good quality.
0: Mm-hmm.
1: The vanity and everything, he's going to have probably another $500 and a couple of sinks. But
0: yeah,
1: you can do it pretty easy. The biggest thing to watch for, it's depending on the floor, if that still has the press board where it's like the press sawdust,
0: right.
1: He's going to save himself a lot of grief by capping the floor with some regular plywood before he starts everything. And if not, he's good to go, and he should be able to do that himself. It's not real hard, and I'd say under $3,000, he should be able to do everything.
0: Yeah, I think probably, and I don't know this, and I didn't want to ask him, but there's a lot of really I've seen them even where the walls are made of like quarter inch, like hot tub material. So I mean, really high quality. And I'm going to just say that when he said $9,000-$10,000, that kind of puts it right in that ballpark. And that's why I asked him if it had the doors and everything. And when he was telling me, yeah, it's got the doors. I mean, I'm sure it's a great setup, and I felt the same way. First of all, there's some work you can do yourself in preparation. And there's also, and then I don't know if we even talked about him doing it itself. I think I brought up, or you can do it yourself, and there's certainly options there. A lot of these things, I can remember when these national companies started doing these bath repairs, mm-hmm. they were doing tubs and walls for $1,500.
1: Yep.
0: I'm not that old. I'm old, but I'm not that old. So
1: I totally agree with you. But these, like the shower kits, the one I got was three pieces and the pan, and then put the door on, and it took me an hour to put it in. And,
0: wow.
1: And a builder, I ain't. So that's for sure. Or a plumber. They're easy, so he can definitely do it.
0: Excellent. Thank you so much for the call. Appreciate it. And sorry about the short break there, but we've talked to him for a long time, too. We're going to come back on the other side of the hour, and we'll take care of your calls. We've got Robert and Aaron. If you'd like to join us, it's 800-823-8255. You're at home with Gary Sullivan.

have a list of things to do around the house, Gary will find something for you at 1-800-823-TALK. You're at home with Gary Sullivan. 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

0: how'd it go?
1: Another claim settled for pennies on the dollar.
0: My man.
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1: That's right on the corner.
0: Vamos.
1: Looks like you had a little fender bender.
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9: Rescue efforts are resuming in Nepal today as the death toll from this week's flooding has risen to over 600. Officials in the Himalayan country say over 2,500 people, including dozens of Americans and other foreigners, remain missing, and that

0: trial. The Massachusetts jury has been deliberating since Thursday and has so far been unable to reach a verdict. I'm Lisa Carton.
1: More than 65,000 homes and businesses are said to be without power in San Antonio after strong storms moved through overnight. Because each outage is one address, the number of people without electricity could be more than 100,000. Crews are working to restore the electricity to those who've been without it for nearly a dozen hours, and CPS Energy says there have been about 250 downed power lines, with the worst damage in the Five Points area. A wildfire among ranch land west of Dallas-Fort Worth has now spread to more than 85,000 acres. Called the Ross Fire, it's grown considerably in the past week, now 31% contained. And Texas Governor Greg Abbott says he's pausing funding for those flock cameras that keep track of our comings and goings. I'm Mike Shiloh.
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12: Hey, this is Jamie Loftus, and this is my new weekly show, 16th Minute of Fame, the podcast where every episode I take a closer look at an internet character of the day. Who were they? What made them so notorious? How did the internet, or sometimes the algorithm, choose them? And what does a person do when they're suddenly confronted with more attention than the human psyche can handle? Take The Dress, a story that went uber viral in early 2015 in spite of being, well, kind of a boring optical illusion. A mother of the bride in Scotland took a picture of a dress she was thinking about wearing to her daughter's wedding. But she saw the dress as blue with black lace, and her daughter saw it as white with gold lace. One BuzzFeed post later, every single person on the internet was talking about the dress. But to me, the dress is a story about the last couple of months when the internet was still sort of fun. It was shortly before the stories that spread across the internet stopped being driven by exploited millennials with useless arts degrees and started being decided by algorithms hell-bent on growing internet usership at all costs. And on a long enough timeline, the story of the dress is one entangled with abuse and media exploitation. Internet history is a tricky thing to be invested in. It feels like every time a bad with business billionaire buys up another platform, history starts being erased. With a team at Cool Zone Media, we're taking these characters' 16th minute of fame

0: 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The following is a pre-recorded program. This is Handle on the Law, marginal legal advice where I tell you you have absolutely no case. Okay, there is up in the Norway area and halfway between the Svalbard state, which is the northernmost part of Norway, and the Arctic line, sits. This is an island between Norway and the Arctic Circle, and that's Svalbard. And there is a guy, we don't have his name yet, but we will. He has been fined for sounding a foghorn that woke up a sleeping polar bear. Happened earlier this month, and someone used, it wasn't just a foghorn. It's the foghorn that's used by ships, that booming, low-pitched horn, usually reserved only for maritime warnings, and it was aboard a vessel that was sailing in a fjord in that area. $5,000. And who issued the fine? The governor of Svalbard, because it is prohibited. There are laws, specifically environmental protection laws in Svalbard, that say it is prohibited to, quote, unnecessarily disturb, lure, or pursue polar bears, which are protected by international law by 1973, since 1973, because they are endangered. And the laws also say no one can get closer than 984 feet, give it 1,000 feet, because it's in meters, from a polar bear between July and February. Between March and June, the typical mating season, that increases to 1,600 feet. And so you can't wake up polar bears in Svalbard. About 3,000 of them live in that entire region, the Barents Sea region. And there are only about 300 that live in Svalbard. And the reason that the bears are so endangered is the ice has melted to such an extent up in the northern regions of the earth that the polar bears are having a hard time going out and eating, because they go on ice floes and they jump from floe to floe and hunt seals. And there are few floes left. And so you have these polar bears that are starving to death, little ones that literally starve to death very quickly because there's just no food. Okay, so what's the takeaway here? If you ever go to Svalbard, do not use a horn to wake up polar bears. Actually, you don't want to get close to polar bears because, oh, they seem half cute and they're drinking Cokes and all that. In the commercials, they eat people. And I mean, they'll just eat you. And you're going to lose against a 1,500-pound polar bear. Okay, let's do it. Start with phone calls. Nash. Hello, Nash. Welcome.
1: Hello, Mr. Hanlon. Good morning.
0: Yes, sir.
1: I currently was in a car accident not too long ago. I'm working with one of your Handle on the Law lawyer advocates.
0: Okay.
1: And I wanted to know, basically, more or less, not a problem with the company I'm working with, but I wanted to know more or less, is it worth holding out? Well, the lawyer I have is trying to give me a better deal for my towed car.
0: Yeah. Yeah, it is, because the lawyer knows a hell of a more about this than you do in terms of the value, what the insurance company is going to pay, because the lawyer knows, you know, what how the insurance company works, may even know the name of the adjuster. Good, experienced lawyers know all of that. So what you do is simply ask, do I hold off? And the lawyer will either say, yeah, I think we can get some more money, or this is probably the best you can do. You're not going to get much more money. And if you are, it's going to be incremental. It's not going to be very much. So hold off. And if you have a good PI lawyer, which is why I created handleonthelaw.com, they know exactly. It's not just, they don't just shoot in the dark. They don't just shoot from the hip. They know. And that's why, yeah, I would argue that you absolutely hold off. Let me see where my icon is. All right, there we go. Got it. Oh, hello, Ann. Hello, Ann, Ann, Ann. What can I do for you?
2: Yes, we live in a mid-sized to large city, and we had our house built on a court, and most people, you know, keep their cars in their driveways. Well, there's one neighbor in the court that's been parking one to three cars all the time in the court. It's very tight, you know. And I've called the cops twice on him. The first time, I think the car was moved. The second time, I don't think they did anything. The neighbor's kind of a redneck.
0: Yeah.
2: Is my impression of him. What would be my next step?
0: Okay, well, it's real simple. I ask you the question, is there any ordinance, or if there's a homeowners association, which happens quite often with single family dwellings in a neighborhood. I lived in one. I didn't even know there was an HOA. If there is nothing to be said, no ordinance, then it's legal to park. And the only thing you can't do is park for more than 72 hours. And the other thing is, if your neighbor has six cars and it's legal to park and takes all the spaces, once it's legal, there isn't much you can do. Now, what can you do? Can you get hold of a 5-gallon tin of gasoline?
2: I have thought of that.
0: Okay, you want to go accidentally have this thing torched. It's kind of hard. Anybody sees you, and everybody has a Ring camera these days. But you have to look at the law. You have to find out, is there an ordinance?
2: Sure.
0: Is there a local ordinance?
2: Yes.
0: For example, okay, if there is, then they're violating. Now you're dealing with the cops, and they don't want to show up. I will tell you, the last thing cops want to do is show up with this kind of complaint. But just push it. Push it, push it, push it, push it. And at some point, they're going to get so tired of you calling, because it's legitimate. You calling. This is not a crazy person calling the cops for no reason. This is legitimate. And the cops should do. I'm sorry. Go ahead.
2: Well, I can do that. I usually call the non-emergency number.
0: Yeah, you can't call emergency.
2: So just keep calling.
0: Keep calling. Just give them as much pressure as you possibly can, keeping in mind that cops do not like those kinds of phone calls. I mean, they don't. They don't. Okay, talking about car accidents, that's we do all the time. And you notice that previous caller talked about how the lawyer he had came from handleonthelaw.com and is doing a great job. 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
10: From the KFOX 14 Severe Weather Center, I'm Chief Meteorologist Brad Montgomery. As take a look at your Friday and your weekend forecast, partly cloudy skies for tomorrow, not quite as hot, high around 98 degrees, 20% chance of showers and thunderstorms for your Saturday, partly cloudy, dry conditions, a little hotter, high around 100 degrees. We'll see partly cloudy skies for your Sunday, continue dry with a high around 101 Sunday. From the KFOX 14 Severe Weather Center, I'm Chief Meteorologist Brad Montgomery.
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0: Welcome back. Handle on the Law, Marginal Legal Advice. Morris. Hello, Morris.
1: Yes, good morning. First of all, I want to wish you a happy birthday. I'm only about a month older than you.
0: Oh, okay. I appreciate it.
1: I'm on Medicare, and I have a situation here. Last year in December, I lost my vision, most of it. And I became desperate, and then I was with Alignment Health Optum Plan, and I need to see an ophthalmologist immediately. Their answer was, you can't. We're going to make an appointment 3 weeks from now, not knowing that they're floater ophthalmologists. Anyway, I said, I'm desperate. I cannot see. And I called Medicare immediately to change health plans. And I got a hold of the ophthalmology that's related to UCLA, to the Jules Stein Eye Institute. And I asked them, what health plans do they take? And they said, United Healthcare only. Situation developed that I couldn't change. Once I changed to United Healthcare, I wanted to go on with the health plan in the ophthalmologist in Pasadena, and the enrollment period was over. So I couldn't change. Meanwhile, United Healthcare is billing me $75 a month surcharge to go on a special plan, which never materialized. Never got a primary care doctor. Never was even able to get the eye drop I needed.
0: All right, got it.
1: And I want to take him to small claims court now because...
0: No chance. What you're doing is, what do you want? How much money? How many months did you pay your $75?
1: 4 months.
0: 4 months, and they never saw you?
1: No.
0: Well, you know what? Let me take that back. Maybe you can sue them in small claims court. Now, they're going to argue that the health plan that you have does not cover our ophthalmology coverage. Nope, because we only take A, B, and C. But from what I understand, correct me if I'm wrong, you do have the plan that they accept. If I'm not, am I right about that?
1: That's correct. But
0: And then they refuse to see you, so to speak. See, that's a phrase.
1: That's correct.
0: Well, see here. I can't say that either because you're sort of blind. You can argue saying I had the insurance and you didn't even bill the insurance. And this is what you accept. You accept this plan. So, yeah, you're out 4 months. You're out $300. I'd sue him. Sure. I think you're going to be OK. And then the other issue is I'm assuming you canceled that plan or looking for something else. Or have you had them agree with you that they should cover? What are we doing here 4 months later?
1: Oh, I canceled their plan in January once I realized
0: So you're out $300 and they shouldn't charge you and you should collect. Absolutely.
1: All right. Thank you very much.
0: Oh, you got it. All right. I got to tell you, I actually, he listens to me and that was actually pretty good advice. You know, that's scary stuff. I don't know what's happening there. I'm getting some weird stuff back on the computer. Brian. Hi, Brian. Welcome.
2: Sir, how are you?
0: Yeah. What can I do for you?
2: I had an agreement with an ex-girlfriend to pay back $80,000 after we broke up over a house. So we wrote a promissory note to each other, which I wrote. Got it notarized for, so I paid $40,000 up front and to pay up, the rest of the $40,000 over the span of 1 year. So after a couple of payments during that year, she tried to change the terms of the amount.
0: Okay.
2: So with her doing that, I decided want to take this to a court to get this more official and to get this,
0: Why would you want to take it to a court?
2: Because I was afraid that I was going to pay her the whole 80 and she was going to try to change it up again.
0: Yeah, well, she can't change it up. So you owe her what the original amount is. So what are you going to sue her for? You pay the money that
2: you agreed to.
0: What are you going to go to court for?
2: No. I was going to let her, because she was threatening me that she was going to take me to court.
0: Okay, then let her do it.
2: Money, so.
0: All right, then let her do it. She's not going to get it. She's not going to get any more money.
2: So what I did was I probably paid her like maybe a total of like 55. So I stopped all payments to her.
3: Okay, so you're in breach. So you're in breach, Brian.
2: Right. I am because she wanted more money.
3: It doesn't matter. You're in breach of the original contract. She could ask for $1 million. That doesn't change the terms of the contract.
2: Right.
3: You're in breach. Okay, now what?
2: So then I told her, okay, fine, then I'm going to go ahead and not pay you anymore and just go ahead and take me to court.
3: Okay, what's your question?
2: So how long is that promissory note, what's the statute of limitation of that? Because I haven't heard back from her in 2 years.
3: 4 years.
2: 4 years.
3: She has 4 years to file a lawsuit against you.
2: Okay, yeah, because I haven't heard back from her, which I think...
3: All right, well, that's fine. Then you have... Is there interest on the note?
2: No.
3: Okay, so, you know, and you... I don't know what to tell you. You know, all you do is owe the rest of the money, and that's it. And she can say all day long, you owe another $100,000. You go, okay, terrific. Right. I'm going to pay you the rest of the note. That's what's written. And you can change it all you want. It doesn't change anything. If I sell you a car for $10,000, and I have a written agreement, and I pay $5,000 pursuant to the agreement, and I pay pursuant to the terms, I can turn around and say, you know, I've changed my mind. It's $20,000 now. Okay, you can say whatever the hell you want. It's $10,000. That's the written agreement. Okay, but you have to adhere to the agreement, which you didn't, so you breached. So she can sue you.
2: Sir, let me add to that. At one point, I came with the rest of the money in total, right, which would have added up to 80, and she refused to take it.
3: Okay, well, then you've made the offer. You put it aside. Now, do you have proof that you offered the rest of the money? Is there a copy of a certified check that she refused to cash?
2: No, I have it in a text message with her response saying no.
3: Well, that doesn't mean you came up with the money, but if you can prove you had the money, then she's going to go no place. Judge is not going to give it to you because you were ready, willing, and able to pay, and she said no. Matter of fact, you can even argue that she turned it down completely, that she doesn't want any more money. I mean, there's an argument that you can bring into court, but it depends on the text message. It depends on a whole bunch of things. And for you, you wrote the note on an $80,000 loan. Wow. Did you at least go to the internet and pull a promissory note off the internet?
2: No, it was all handwritten, and we called
3: you're a genius. All right, good for you. You know, excellent.
0: Oh, I get calls like this. Bill, my privacy has been invaded. My privacy has been violated on the internet. What privacy? Yeah, you don't have any privacy. None of us have privacy. It just doesn't exist. I mean, I can find out everything about your home address, where you work, where you bank, what you buy, where you buy it, court records, accident history, your DMV records, your credit score. I mean, it can go on forever. And so what do you do to protect your privacy? Well, there is a company out there that does exactly that. It's called Incogni, Incogni. 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Because there are hundreds of data brokers out there, hundreds, that collect your information and then sell it to whoever wants to buy it, including the bad guys. 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Incogni, they simply call these companies, demand that your information be deleted legally, and you're in much better shape. 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
5: President Trump says the United States has secured majority control of over 65 billion barrels of oil in Venezuela and claims that's good news for drivers. Venezuela claims to have about 300 billion barrels of proven oil reserves, the largest in the world. Labor Day travelers are being told to get ready for high cost and heavy traffic. AAA says round-trip airfare will cost about $750 on average, up 2% from last year. Hotel bookings have also gone up 9% in the United States, 12% elsewhere. Labor Day is a week from Monday, and AAA says the best time to head to your destination will be this Thursday morning. The worst days for travel will be next Friday, Saturday, and Monday. Quiet quitting has found its way from the workplace to some marriages. Relationship experts say couples may continue managing day-to-day responsibilities like household tasks and parenting, even as one partner becomes emotionally and physically disengaged. I'm Rob Martier.
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0: And welcome back to Handle on the Law, Marginal Legal Advice. Oh, got a couple of really good ones here. Kathy. Hi, Kathy. Welcome.
1: Hi.
0: Yes.
1: The city claims administrator has already sent the obligatory notice of rejection for a claim filed against the city. There's not a lot of money involved. It's only $2,800. Is it a frivolous lawsuit to file in small claims court against the city?
0: No, it isn't. But the problem is they're not going to let you into small claims court, because when you send a complaint into the city, you have to go through all of the administrative levels. That's the law. So you have to appeal it, then you have to appeal it again, and then appeal it again. And when you finish with your last appeal, then you can go to small claims court. Now, suing the city is no joke, because they'll kick it up immediately into superior court. And the other thing is the fact that that you have a frivolous case, or they say you do. Every lawsuit is a frivolous case as far as the city is concerned. You literally can have a city arborist, you know, chop down trees, branches on city property, and you're walking by and they chop your leg off. And when you sue them, they'll go, you got another leg. You can hop. So you have to go through the appeals process. And then when you're finished, you take the city. I'm sorry, go ahead.
1: I can't find anybody who can tell me what that process is.
0: You got to go on the internet. You've got to go online. Also, they're not going to help you. No one helps you anymore. It's kind of crazy, except Social Security does. Actually, Social Security does a great job. It used to be a horrible agency. The DMV also helps you. And there are certain cities that do a good job and certain cities that do not. Jill. Hi, Jill. Welcome.
2: Oh, okay. Hold on. I'm got to pick up my phone.
0: Yes, you
2: okay.
0: Do. That's a phone, yeah.
2: My father, happy birthday, by the way. My father, you there?
0: I'm here.
2: Oh, okay. My father passed away in May of 2022. He was 85.
0: Oh, my goodness. Was he 112?
2: No, 85. And so...
0: He was 85. How old are you?
2: I'm 64.
0: Ooh, okay.
2: Okay. Yeah, getting up there.
0: Yeah, so, you are. Okay. You sound like it, too. Maybe you're 112. Okay, go on.
2: No.
0: Oh, okay.
2: And so... wait a minute. Let's focus here. Okay. I have a half-sister and I have a half-brother. Okay. The two of them lied and said that there was $66,000 and that we would split it three ways. So they gave me $18,000, but she actually went on your show, and I know it was her, and she said that the estate was worth $550,000. And you told her, well, what's the birth order? And she said, well, she's firstborn. And then you said, well, you know, that's for spite. Now, that's actually what. So I called her on the phone, and now she's not taking my calls. And I said, did you go on Bill Handle on the Law and the estate's $550,000? And now she's not talking to me.
0: Ooh, okay. Now, and you want to know what to do about it?
2: Yeah.
0: Okay, you go to a trusted estate attorney who is immediately going to file a lawsuit against her. I'm assuming she's the trustee, right?
2: Oh, yeah.
0: I got it. So she screwed you. All right. And so you're going to go to a trust and estate lawyer, and you are going to sue for breach of fiduciary duty against her, and the fact that she violated the terms of the trust as a trustee. And here is the reason you think she has, because she admitted on a legal show, don't mention my name because they're going to laugh at you. She admitted on a legal show that she had $550,000 in the trust. And you recognized her voice. Now, is that enough? It's certainly enough to open it up. But clearly, you've been screwed. The trustee has completely screwed you over. So, you've got to get a trust and estate lawyer. You have no choice on that one. And if it's true, oh, man, do you have her? You bet. All right, Stephen. Hi, Stephen. You're up. Welcome to Handle on the Law.
3: Yes, thank you for everything. I have a unique case. I was on oxycodone from a broken back in 99. I'm a disabled vet at 75 years old. And I was at a dealer for my wife's car, and a guy convinced me to trade in my truck and get this car for my wife, but my wife didn't want the car. So there was another dealer that supposedly was sympathetic to vets that was going to help us out. So we went, took it down there, and they wanted that car really bad. And so we were in there for 8 hours, and totally, I can hardly remember this because I was so high on oxycodone. And so after that point, we found out that we couldn't afford the Ranger that he put us in. So we took the Ranger back. There was like 15,000 miles on it, and we gave it back to him. But we took pictures of everything on the truck and that. So now we've got a zombie collection agency is trying to collect the difference for where they sold the car at a jobber. But before they sold it, they stripped the tires and they put dents in it and everything.
0: All right. Okay. I got it. So the argument is you've been defrauded or you were taken advantage of because you were higher than a kite on oxycodone. And also, how old are you?
3: 75.
0: Okay, so you also have elder abuse, a case for elder abuse. So what you get to do, and I do this all the time because I certainly don't practice this, and I refer people to lawyers, but those are the questions I have. You get to go and see a lawyer. Now, here's the good news, is there are tons of organizations out there that help the elderly because elder abuse is so prevalent. How much money do you have, Stephen?
3: Basically zero. Everything is taken care of. I'm on disability.
0: Oh, good. So you are okay. You're on disability, on Social Security, so you don't have a pile of money in the bank or assets or any of that, right?
3: No, I don't.
0: Okay, good. That's good. Okay, so you're going to qualify. You are going to qualify to have one of these lawyers who represent people for either no cost or low cost. And inevitably, these sometimes are major firms that give their share of pro bono or free work as a public service. And what ends up happening with these are lawyers whose parents have been screwed over and they're truly motivated to help out. So go online and throw in the search words, elder abuse, drug addiction, coercion, duress, and pro bono, free legal, and you throw all those in, and you'll probably get you'll get some response, and you should be able to find someone. Now, finding someone if you've been injured in a car accident or a slip and fall, that's easy because there are zillions of lawyers out there that will do that immediately, and you don't pay any money for that either. Because what ends up happening in the world of personal injury, no money up front, and the lawyers simply take a percentage of what they get for you. 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

0: All right, let's do it. Welcome back. More Handle on the Law, marginal legal advice. All right, Dan, welcome to Handle on the Law.
1: Good morning. Good morning. So I just spent 7 days in the hospital, had a shared room, and on the fifth day realized, hearing a conversation, that my roommate, who was an active felon involved in a high-speed pursuit evading police, got injured, got admitted a day or so before I did. And my question is, I mean, is that somebody that should be isolated? I mean, every time a nurse or a doctor came in or insurance came in, I had to verify all my information.
0: Well, all you need to verify your name, right?
1: Name, date of birth, address for insurance.
0: Wait. You had to give address every time as opposed to just the first time where they have your address?
1: No, sir, not every time. But when insurance came in, it was like a 20-minute conversation with this person 4 feet away from me.
0: No, I understand. But, you know, should they have done that? I mean, they do. Probably not. So what kind of thing? So you have a felon that now knows your name and knows you have insurance and has your address. And
1: my birthday and all the conversations I had with clients and family.
0: He can get that in 2 seconds on the internet. That's the point. So what do you, okay, let me ask you this. Assuming you're right and they're in the wrong, okay, what do you want? What would you like?
1: Well, I don't know if the hospital has any responsibility for securing my family safety and or my asset safety.
0: Sure they do. Of course they have responsibility for you. Say, well, not your assets, but certainly securing your family safety. Now, you're going to connect someone coming in and saying, what's your name? What's your date of birth? And now that fella next to you knows what that is. And then somehow, if you get injured or hurt or you're robbed later on, you would have to establish that that was what caused it. You'd have to put a causal connection together. And, you know, you're in a semi-private room and they're going to ask you what your name is and your birth date anyway. The issue is asking you for do you have insurance? Yeah, I don't think that's a problem. Your address, maybe. But I don't think they're violating, and certainly no HIPAA violations, because that has to do with medical information.
1: Which was discussed in that 5-day stint next to this gentleman.
0: What was discussed?
1: Oh God, all sorts of different. I mean, I had an.
0: When did you find out that it was a felon next to you?
1: 5 days after I was admitted.
0: Okay, and he was convicted of what?
1: I heard he was evading police and talking about a probation officer putting him back into prison.
0: Okay, what does that
1: have to
0: do? Let me ask you something. How does that translate into your being at risk?
1: Again, it's an unknown. I mean, he's a
0: felon. You can't do anything with unknowns. I mean, you know, it could be, it kind of, it might be, I don't know. He's now got my information, so he could rob my place and he could put my, it doesn't work that way. I understand that it's not fun. You know, a fella next to you, he's probably, by the way, he probably tells the greatest jokes in the world, too. All right, Donna, welcome to Handle on the Law.
2: Yes. Thank you. I was on unemployment, and then I got a notice saying that it was canceled for unreported income for around $3,000. I was trying to make it short. So when I tried to find out who the income was from, they said I should know. So I contacted in different time frame, but I contacted Social Security. They don't give you your itemized employers or where the money came from anymore unless you pay $144. So I couldn't do that anyway. So eventually I went into the office and a gentleman pulled that year for me and gave me the information. And it was from three class action suits that were previous employers. EDD had consequently.
0: Okay, it doesn't matter. But this was 11 years ago.
2: Yes.
0: Okay. They're asking for money that they paid you 11 years ago.
2: No, they asked for it way back then.
0: They asked you then for the money. Okay.
2: Yes.
0: And you left it at that because you couldn't pay the $144.
2: Well, I left it at that because they wanted the whole year's worth of unemployment. They said I owe $28,000 for $3,000. And I just freaked out.
0: They said because you got a $3,000 income, you shouldn't have gotten any unemployment. We want it all back. All right. And so what happened?
2: Okay, so,
0: what happened, Donna?
2: So it obviously it's increased with interest. I was garnished wages from the state franchise tax board.
0: You've got to go to it, Donna. You've got to go to a hearing on this one. Man, I got to tell you, you have to apply for a hearing to get this straightened out.
2: I don't know what to do.
0: Yeah, I know. I'm assuming, Donna, you're completely broke, right?
2: Well, yes, and for that, yes, and they keep taking all my money out of my bank account.
0: Okay, there's no question about it. You've got to file and stop all this. And I don't know how to do it without hiring a lawyer. This is why if you're broke and you're poor, you start looking for anybody and everybody that can help you. Now, there are organizations that help poor people. And all you start doing is putting in search words, franchise tax board, appeals, unemployment insurance.
2: But I can't find anybody that does both.
0: Donna, I don't know because I don't do it. I don't know how I can help you. And I feel bad for you. I'm at a last resort. But, if you can't find it, here's what people do. Bill, I've looked for lawyers. I've looked for a dozen of them. They can't find a lawyer. I can't find any organizations. No matter what I do. Bill, where do I go? Help me out. I don't know. Unfortunately, I don't know, Donna. I understand people call and it doesn't matter how bad my legal advice is, which is horrible. It's last resort time. And in most cases, when something like this happens, it's tough. I just say no. Now, I have to say it's tough and I say no and feel bad about it because there's a contractual issue here. I really can't afford to say, hey, that's great. You're going to end up on the street. Well, let me see. Yeah, that's great. You're going to end up on the street. Yeah, that's better. Arlene. Hi, Arlene. Welcome.
3: Hi. My mom has a house that she rents out to a couple with two emotional support dogs. She and my sister once went to the house to check on something. One of the dogs bit my sister. So now what we're concerned about, knowing that the dog could be aggressive, if he were to bite somebody else, is my mom liable?
0: No, I don't think so. A couple reasons. First of all, they're the ones that have a dog, not your mom. Second of all, emotional support dogs don't cut it anymore. They just don't. You have a clause, right? You rent and part of the rental agreement, no pets. And you come in with an emotional support pig. Or people have come in with emotional support peacocks. Got them on airplanes or tried to. And the general rule now is emotional support. No, it has to be a service animal, which is a whole lot different than an emotional support animal. I mean, a service is 600 hours of training.
3: A service animal would not have done it. A service animal would not.
0: No, of course not. Yeah. Of course not. I don't think your mom is liable. I really don't. Just by being an owner, if someone brings in a dog and it bites someone, the owner of the property is not responsible. Matter of fact, she has to kick the whoever it is out. Is what should happen because does she have a lease that says no animals?
3: She does.
0: Okay,
3: and
0: you victim.
3: It was
0: they
3: a breached. Gardener. Yeah.
0: They
3: yeah.
0: breach. That's all. You throw them out. Now, listening to this show, inevitably I get a question about your civil rights being violated or my privacy bill is being violated on the internet. People are getting my information. Well, yeah, what privacy? What, you actually think you have privacy on online? You are dreaming because I can get your home address, where you work, where you bank, what you buy, where, court records, accident history, DMV information. 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
11: 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Guaranteed human.
12: President Trump says the United States has secured majority control of over 65 billion barrels of oil in Venezuela and claims that's good news for drivers. Venezuela claims to have about 300 billion barrels of proven oil reserves, the largest in the world. Labor Day travelers are being told to get ready for high cost and heavy traffic. AAA says round-trip airfare will cost about $750 on average, up 2% from last year. Hotel bookings have also gone up 9% in the United States, 12% elsewhere. Labor Day is a week from Monday, and AAA says the best time to head to your destination will be this Thursday morning. The worst days for travel will be next Friday, Saturday, and Monday. Quiet quitting has found its way from the workplace to some marriages.

0: Right? Because each outage is one address, the number of people without electricity could be more than 100,000. Crews are working to restore the electricity to those who've been without it for more than a dozen hours, and CPS Energy says there have been about 250 downed power lines with lots of repair work to be done and the worst damage in the Five Points area. I'm Mike Shiloh.
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10: Just before midnight on Saturday, February 19th, 2005, Danielle Imbeau and her friend Richard Petrone left a crowded Philadelphia bar. 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
10: Those same questions frustrated law enforcement. The FBI called it murder for hire.
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1: This is Handle on the Law, marginal legal advice where I tell you you have absolutely no case. Mike Lindell, I don't know if that name is familiar to you, but he's the MyPillow guy, right? And everybody in the country knows about MyPillow. He owns the company. He does his own commercials. You probably know he is very religious because he wears a 14-pound cross on his around his neck. And so he's kind of an interesting guy. He is also a fanatic Donald Trump supporter. A election denier, as much as anybody I know. And he offended so many people that MyPillow, his company, they filed for bankruptcy. And it was a hugely successful company. Retailers just bailed out because he is so offensive in his defense of Donald Trump. Plenty of people are defensive of Donald Trump, and they should be. You know, I have no problem with that. You know, he's a Republican, and you like him, you don't like him. All right, fine. Lindell took it to a whole new level. Okay, so then he runs for governor of Minnesota on the Republican ticket. And he loses, this was in the primary, he loses by 11 points. And so he issued a statement and he cited multiple irregularities that he and his team were caught by during election night. Basically, he was defrauded. Including the vote totals that moved backwards during the reporting, which has happened many times because they miscount and they figure out that the votes weren't what they were. That happens. Unusual synchronized vote totals across seven Republican candidates and counties that were reporting more votes than even were cast. And so effectively, he's arguing election fraud. Okay. And it's important that he lost by 11 points. Now, if and I don't know what the rules are specifically in Minnesota, but most states, most counties, most cities, if the vote is very, very close, like half a point or less, or 1 point or less, one percentage point, then there's an automatic recount, or the candidate can ask for a recount, and that is paid for by the state. Not when you lose by 11 points, it isn't. And so he has to self-fund the recount. And he already knows he's going to lose it. He said, even if this recount and audit does not overturn my election for governor, of course it won't. He said, I believe this is the gateway to getting rid of these electronic voting machines, which is not going to happen. No chance that those voting machines are going to be removed. And even if the president says, and they're not so much the president per se, and I don't remember what he said during the last elections, how much fraud was involved in the voting machines. Now, there were some allegations against Dominion, the company that runs these voting machines, owns them, and the company sued. Fox, for example, was sued by Dominion, and they settled for $750 million. So here we go. 132 countries have banned these machines already, he says. I have no idea if that is true. The United States should be setting the standard for elections. Instead, we are the worst in the world. I don't know about that. I mean, there are elections in Russia, and Putin tends to win them. So I would argue that was the worst. My favorite one was when Saddam Hussein was the dictator of Iraq, and he actually had elections. And he used to win with 110% of the vote. Maybe that's worse. I don't know. Okay, moving on. Let's go ahead and do it. Let's start with Ronald. Hello, Ronald. Ronald, you there?
2: I'm here.
1: Oh, here. I'm sorry. Okay.
2: Me?
1: All right. Got it. I got it. That's our phones. Okay. All right, Ronald. What can I do for
2: okay.
1: you?
2: Okay. Here's what's happening. A few weeks ago, I asked your advice about my wife wanting us to separate and wanting me to just leave the house and without her filing divorce, without her serving me any papers, without anything like that. You told me I had the right to stay there because I own part of the house because the house was purchased after we got married.
1: Yeah, well, wait. That doesn't matter if it was purchased after you got married, if you purchased it with separate money. But is your name or your separate money, is your name on title?
2: No.
1: Ah, okay. And if she purchased it with her money that she had before the marriage, no, it's her house. She's on title. Oh, okay. I don't know. Yeah, I don't know if I got all the information from you, but just by virtue of you not owning the house, that title is not in your name, by virtue of her owning it, I think even if she bought it with community money, I think she could try to evict you, but it's not going to happen. Bottom line, she has her own money, Ronald. She put the house in her name. You're a tenant.
2: Okay. Yeah. That clarifies it. Okay.
1: Yeah, you're screwed. And so just don't move out. You know, make her life miserable. How much do you hate her right now, Ronald?
2: I don't hate her.
1: Oh, okay. No, oh, it's too bad. We may want you to be easier if you did. That's really a shame. Joe. Hello, Joe. Welcome.
3: Hey, how you doing?
1: Yes, sir.
3: Okay, so my condo is almost paid off.
1: Okay, are you on a speakerphone, by the way? Joe, are you on a speakerphone?
3: Yeah.
1: Okay, get off the speakerphone. Yeah, okay. Your condo is almost paid off, okay?
3: Yeah. It's in Southern California. It's worth just over $1 million. And I received a notice of cancellation for my insurance. So if I'm between insurance companies and my condo burns down, there's a flood, something happens, who would I sue?
1: Nobody. If it's a flood, you're bare. If there's a flood, who causes the flood? Was it the rain? And if, let's say your house burns down, okay, and it's electrical because you have a short circuit in your wiring that happened. Unless you can prove specifically somebody did it, or for example, a plumber came out and did some repair and the house flooded out because of the repair, and you can prove it, then that plumber would be responsible. But for the most part, you're bare. And you just better get insurance. When I sold my house, the Persian Palace that I built, and my insurance company said, no, thank you. My insurance lapsed in November, and I was scrambling to get new insurance. I was bare for 2.5 weeks. Joe, I didn't sleep for 2.5 weeks. You get insurance immediately at this point. Even if you have to overpay, you do it, and then you look for another insurance company, and you can cancel the first policy. And it happens to a lot of people. You're bare. And don't worry about suing.
3: My question is, if my neighbor's condo, for some reason, caught on fire, and it spreads to my unit that I did nothing wrong, do I sue that neighbor?
1: You could, but I don't think your neighbor is going to be responsible unless the neighbor did something wrong. Oh. And if it turned out that it was the plumber who did it, you get to sue the plumber.
3: Okay.
1: Yeah. So the bottom line is get insurance, for God's sake. 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
12: College football officially underway. Bill Belichick and UNC beat TCU in Dublin, while 14th-ranked USC clobbered San Jose State. Two NFL games wrap up the preseason. Lions dump the Colts. Bears visit the Titans in primetime. Baseball, Red Sox beat the Yankees in the first of a twin bill. Giants D-backs are playing two, and the Tigers even up their series with the Dodgers at a game apiece. In golf, the Tour Championship, Scotty and Rory both in contention midway through. I'm Rob Bushka.
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0: 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Lovely, isn't it?
1: Welcome back. Handle on the Law. Marginal legal advice. Hello, Ron.
2: Hey, good morning, Bill.
1: Yes, sir.
2: My wife and I are teachers here. My wife and I are teachers in Southern California. We're leaving our daughter 50% of our pensions each when we die. We want to know, is there any way to protect that money if she gets married and then divorced? Is there any way to protect that money so her future ex-husband or whoever?
1: Yeah, I think it's hers. I think it's hers. It's not in earned income. So I don't think you have to worry about it. It's like it, when people leave money, inheritance or whatever, that's doesn't count as earned income. The only thing that's community property is the money that you actually earn. You know, for example, my pension. Okay, I have a pension that kicks in, and I am now recently remarried. And my wife thinks that she's going to get part of that pension because it goes on. There's assets there. And so I just tell her, that's right, honey. Yes, you're going to get it when I die. Absolutely. I'm lying to her. And what's she going to do? You know, I'm dead at that point. So I don't think you have much to worry about. I think you're fine on that one. Oh, interesting one. Hello, Jim.
3: Yes, Bill, how are you doing?
1: Yes, sir. What can I do for you?
3: All right, I have a 63-year-old friend. He did 6 months in jail. He was convicted of a felony.
1: What kind?
3: Now he is...
1: What kind?
3: Domestic violence.
1: Oh, okay.
3: So now he's trying to get a job. And my marginal advice for him was, don't list that you got a felony, because he thinks he's blaming the felony of why he can't get hired. And all he's trying to go for is just a car salesman or sell mattresses or furniture.
1: Yeah, okay. That is a good question. And let me give you some rules. First of all, there is nothing that says he has to put down that he had a felony. Okay? That is not required by law. So here is the practical measure. Today, because of privacy out there that doesn't exist, it doesn't take long to figure out on the record that he has a felony. And now, let's say he gets hired and a background check is done. Usually employers do background checks before the fact, but sometimes they do it afterwards. And then they're looking, ooh, a felony. You lied. You lied to get this job. And what do you think happens at that point? He gets fired. I mean, I wouldn't hire a liar. Right. Now, here is, and unfortunately, it's not fun to have a felony on your record, which is why you really, how long ago did this felony take place?
3: Well, he got out of jail just under 6 months ago.
1: Okay, that's not going to help him. If it's years and years ago, I would argue for an expungement. It's not going to help him. All right, so here's the problem is that he sits in there. He hopefully meets with the employer and says, hey, I was convicted of a felony because my wife, we got into a fight. She hit me first. And you know how it is today. Today, the police automatically believe the wife, and there's no chance that I would have prevailed. And that's why I got nailed. That's what I would argue, even if it's not true. Okay, but I mean, it doesn't matter because that's even if it weren't the story, that would be what he'd have to say. And that's the fact, by the way. So to be honest and upfront, you say he sits down and tells the employer saying, hey, this happened, but let me tell you why I'm good to work for you and just admit it. That's what he does. The problem is that today, because of the internet, what happens is people do a full background check. And before they even talk to him, they on the record, there is a felony. So it's a tough one. It is a very tough
3: one. All right,
1: so
3: it's just black and white. When they do a
1: background it's pretty black and white. If they do, assume they're going to do a background check. So he's got to figure out a way to get in front of the potential employer. He's got to figure out a way, and then you can explain it. But if it just he has a felony, then he's screwed, especially today. That's one of the downsides of being online, of just the privacy being ignored, which is why I do commercial for Incogni, is because of those things with the data brokers. Okay. All right, Patricia. Hello, Patricia.
4: Good morning.
1: Yes, sir. Yes, ma'am. Sorry about that. What can I do for you?
4: Well, I'm 89 years old, but that's neither here nor there.
1: No, you sound pretty good. You sound pretty good. You sound pretty good for 89. I have to tell you that. I must admit.
4: Well, I'm not in good. But anyhow, 21 years ago, my husband did his last will and testament, and I, as a beneficiary, the original. And then we were hacked. My daughter took over everything. And then last week she told me she changed the will. And is she allowed, isn't the will until
1: I die? Wait a second,
4: hold
1: on. All right, you're talking about a will and your husband died, what, 20 years ago?
4: No, he died last year.
1: Okay, well, she can't change the will. I mean, she cannot change the will, Patricia. That just doesn't worry about it. Even the executor can't change the will. And so whoever is in charge, I mean, the will is the will. They have to disperse whatever assets pursuant to the will.
4: She cannot change it.
1: That is correct. That's correct. And Patricia, I would suggest you make the phone call very quickly because you sound like you're going to die before the end of the phone call. 89 years old. You know, I told you you sounded pretty good. And then you start talking about your medical issues. What's wrong with you, Patricia?
4: Well, I've had cancer 10 times, all parts.
1: You've had cancer 10 times and you sound this good? Good for you.
4: And I do everything myself. I take care of
1: good for you.
4: Everything I've
1: done. No, believe me, you're my hero on this one. 89, cancer 10 times, and she's on her own. Not bad. Not bad. Okay, while we're talking about privacy, in a previous conversation, there is none out there online. They're going to find out everything about you. As a matter of fact, everything about you is out there online. 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
6: President Trump expects gas prices to drop because of a new oil deal with Venezuela. Trump announced Friday the United States has secured majority control of over 65 million barrels of oil in Venezuela, which more than doubles American oil reserves and will substantially lower gas prices for all Americans. Walmart is paying $50 million to settle federal claims that it filled phony painkiller prescriptions. The Justice Department announced the agreement on Friday, saying Walmart allowed illegal drug orders slip through the store counters for years. Federal prosecutors say local pharmacists raised red flags about suspicious prescribers running pill mills, but company managers failed to step in and cut off the supply. The Grand Ole Opry is paying special tribute to Dolly Parton this evening. Organizers say the event in Nashville will highlight some of her greatest hits and celebrate her life and lasting impact on country music. Tonight's tribute will be live streamed online so country music fans worldwide can enjoy the show. I'm Rob Martier.
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0: Welcome back. Handle on the Law, Marginal Legal Advice. Nicely said, Bill. Rick, you're up. Hello, Rick. What can I do for you?
1: Yes. I was given a 30-day summons 2 weeks ago on a past credit card bill, which is $3,500, and they're suing for $5,000. How do I answer that? Do I have to go to court to answer that? Because I lost my job.
0: Yeah. What are you going to, let me ask you something. What do you think your defense is?
1: I don't have any money.
0: Is that a defense?
1: Well,
0: you owe the money. It's real clear. I mean, the reality is, Rick, you owe the money. It's that simple. So now you've been sued for $3,500, which you owe, but they probably added all kinds of interest and penalties on it if you look at the credit card application. So it probably is close to $5,000, but it doesn't matter because you have no money. So you have a couple of choices. You can go ahead and answer the complaint. They're going to set up a trial date, and you're going to go to trial, and then you're going to lose. And there'll be a judgment against you because you have no defense. You owe the money. The other thing you can do, and this is more practical, you call them up and you say, I have no money, but I'd like to pay this off. And here is what I'd like to offer you. Before I go bankrupt on you, I would like to offer you $100 a month or $200 a month. And I'll pay you 50 cents on the dollar in the hope that they look at you better something than nothing. Now, that depends on which credit card company it is. That depends on who you're talking to. That depends if they do some kind of a cursory background check on you and you don't have any money, you don't have a job, and it's fairly easy for you to establish that, then they'll start talking to you. So to give yourself time, you answer the complaint. And don't bother with an attorney because an attorney is not going to help you. An attorney might help you to negotiate a better term for you, but you're going to pay for that attorney unless you go to one of these organizations that help people for free or for very low cost, and they're out there. And you get to do an internet search for those organizations. And you just you throw up the search words, you know, broke, poor, lawsuit, summons, all of those words, and you'll probably find something. But the bottom line is you are completely screwed, Rick. You owe the money. You have no defenses. So let's try to get out of it for not having a judgment. Because if you get a judgment for $5,000, that's on your record for basically forever, 10 years.
1: Oh, wow.
0: Yeah, okay. No, it's serious. So that's you got to be pretty careful about that. And that's what I would do. Jones. Hello, Jones. Welcome.
2: Oh, hi. I am 88 years old.
3: Yeah, you sound it. Okay, go ahead.
2: I have a will, and I have my home is in a trust, and I want to remove a person from the will and from the trust. And I was wondering if I could just cross off their name and sign it and date it.
3: Nope.
2: Or do I have
3: to? No, you don't want to do that. You do not want to do that. If you want to disinherit someone, you've got to do it properly. Because I'll tell you what someone is going to say who is being disinherited is going to come right back and say, you know what? Jones was 88 years old, and that's when she crossed out the name, and she didn't know what the hell she was doing. And therefore, let's go back to the original document before the cross out of the name. Jones, what kind of property? What's the value of the home? What's the value of everything that's in the trust or the will?
2: Right now, it's probably $100,000.
3: Okay, you've got to have a lawyer. You know, you have to have a lawyer do it. It's going to cost you a little bit. It's going to cost you maybe $1,000. I mean, there are, you know, there are groups out there. There are organizations out there, and you get to do, you have to do a little bit of an internet search. You know what a computer is?
2: Yes.
3: Okay, good.
2: And I'm wondering, can you do this on the internet?
3: Yeah, you can. No. You find a lawyer through the internet because, I mean, you can do an internet will, but I wouldn't. I would hire a lawyer to rewrite the will, and that is disinheriting the person you want to disinherit. Now, is this a family member that you're disinheriting?
2: Yes.
3: Okay. Well, let me tell you what happened. And you're estranged. Why are you kicking that person off the will?
2: Because I haven't seen them for 6 years.
3: Good. Okay. That's a good reason. Now, let me tell you what happens when you die. Typically.
2: Okay.
3: Is they come back and say, no, she never intended. And she always intended to leave me money. And there's the original will. So you want it airtight. And that's why you need an attorney to do it, Jones. Do yourself a favor. I mean, you're dead. Do you really care? I mean, no. I mean, because you're already in the ground or you've been barbecued and, you know, at the mortuary and you've been, you know, burned up. So, I mean, do you really care? You don't. But still, you know, yeah, you need a lawyer on that one for sure.
0: Joanne. Hello, Joanne.
4: Good morning.
0: Yes, ma'am.
4: I don't know while I take you off. Okay. I have a trust that I did about 4 or 5 years ago. And I would like to make changes in the percentages of my giving the recipients. And okay. I would like to know, can I do a, do I have to go to a lawyer? And,
0: no, probably not. Probably not. Changes are easy to make. Now, what I would do is I would look at an internet search on that one. I do a lot of that. I go to the internet because you can do a lot and not have to go to a lawyer. And it depends on how much money is in the trust. Let me ask, Joanne, how much money are we talking about here?
4: With a house and stuff, it's well over $1 million.
0: Yeah, maybe worth it. Who wrote the trust? Was it a lawyer?
4: A lawyer.
0: Okay, I would go back to the lawyer and
4: every
0: say, go ahead.
4: Every time I've done a change, they charge me like $200. Yeah. I was just wondering if I could just.
0: Yeah, you can. It's an amended trust. You're amending your trust is what you're doing. And what you want to do is make it as airtight as possible. And changes in percentage is fairly easy, but you don't want the person who you lowered their percentage to be able to come back and say it was not written correctly or Joanne really didn't mean it. And so you have to do, obviously, an amended trust. And you can look at other trusts. You can look at templates because that's fairly easy. This is an amended trust is what you're writing in there. This is the date of the trust. And you simply say, I am changing the percentages of the recipients of the trust. Here are the new percentages. And I would say the old percentages are this, the new percentages are this, and then you notarize it. And it becomes part of, it's basically a brand new trust, Joanne. So it is let's say it was January 1st, 2010 when you wrote it. I just threw a figure out there. And you right. now have an amendment to the January 1st, 2010 trust. It's a brand new trust that incorporates everything the old trust has, except the changes in percentages. That's it. Fairly easy. Okay.
4: Well, I thought maybe I could just go to a notary, just write it up.
0: Well,
4: and
0: no,
4: go to
0: notary's
4: a notary.
0: Not going
4: to
0: read. No, notary's not going to rewrite that trust for you. No way.
4: No. I just thought just to notarize the changes.
0: You have to have a change, but you have to have an amended trust. It's a new trust. You have to write to change it, Joanne.
4: Okay. I got it. Okay.
0: Okay, good. Yeah, notaries don't do jack for you. 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

0: more handle on the law, marginal legal advice. Dan, let's go to you. Hello, Dan. You're up.
1: Hi, Bill. Just a quick question. I was in a car accident in 2023 in the summer. It settled earlier this year, 2026. I have the actual 2-page form that shows that they cannot come back for anything else. I have the letter that the other lawyer sent to the court to dismiss the lawsuit, et cetera. I have about an inch and a half file of everything they ever sent me, every note I ever took, all these things regarding this. How long do I, should I reasonably want to hold on to that?
0: Yeah,
1: file?
0: The only thing you actually would hold on to is that final document saying they can't go after you. It's over. Ciao, baby. It's finished. That's the only thing I would keep. And if you have a computer and you can scan it, just put it in a file. You know, in case you can easily put it, you know, you keep that forever. But that's the only thing. The rest of it, you can toss. The rest of it, there's, you're fine on that. How much money did you get, by the way?
1: I didn't get any. Unfortunately, I was the cause of the accident.
0: Oh, excellent. How much money did your insurance pay the causee?
1: The gentleman collected $225,000.
0: Okay, so he was fairly banged up.
1: At least he said he was.
0: He was. See, there's what he says and what the insurance company pays for. And if he got away with $225,000 and he wasn't hurt, you've got one smart guy there. That's for sure. Boy, I want to meet him. Yeah, for sure. Dan. Hello, Dan. Dan, you there?
2: Hey, Bill.
0: Yeah.
2: Hey, around the end of June, my son was driving home from work on a 2-lane state highway when a 14-year-old kid came shooting out onto the highway on a little scooter from a driveway that had trees and bushes growing down to the end of the driveway, slammed into the side of my son's car. The police impounded his car at the accident site as part of an accident investigation. My son was not charged with anything, had not been drinking, was just coming home from work. He has inquired several times when he can get his car, was told they are backlogged on investigations. He could not give him a time or any other information. What's his recourse? He wants his
0: He really doesn't have any. All he can do is push, push, push. And what I would do practically, because they are backed up, and the case is under investigation, and they're allowed to take the vehicle for the investigation. So what I would do is get hold of a criminal attorney who's connected, just to make a phone call and find out who is connected to the police department and someone who the cops really like. And hopefully you get near the top. I mean, there's no lawsuit or anything here. Now it's just practically where you can go. You also call maybe city council and get your local city council person to represent your district. I mean, there's no easy way of doing this. Unfortunately, they are backlogged. They can take the car and you are completely screwed. Now, you can sue the owner of the vehicle that hit you, the e-scooter, and that would be his parents. I assume it's a guy because it usually is. That would be his parents. You can sue them for the damages. Your damage is part of it is not having the car for X period of time. That you can do. Wow, that's no fun at all, for sure. Pauline, hello, Pauline.
3: I had a contractor do work on my house, and I paid with a credit card for the work done. And I called the company that he didn't give me an invoice.
4: Ooh, why would you pay for a credit card if he doesn't give you an invoice, Pauline?
3: Because I was dumb.
4: Okay, that's a good answer. All right, so I don't have to say it. How much did you pay, and how much did he not do, and how much did he charge? Let's go through that for a minute.
3: $750. And the other problem is I had someone go there to take my place because I was sick. So the only thing I'm just going to have to take his word of what he did.
4: And so do you know if he did it or not?
3: I was told he did.
4: Okay. And then what's your question, Pauline? Just because if you didn't get an invoice and you, and that was the amount you were supposed to pay and he did the work and you sort of agreed to it, I don't see the problem. I mean, he should have given you an invoice, but, you know, no harm, no foul. I mean, have you been screwed out of money, you think?
3: Well, the thing is I just want in writing to show what he did, the work that he did.
4: All right, ask him. Ask him. That's it. You turn around, you call him up and go, I want an invoice. If he's legitimate, he's going to give it to you. That's not complicated.
0: John. Hey, John, you're up. Welcome to Handle on the Law.
5: Hi, Bill. So I'm going to make up some numbers, but I went into an apartment. Let's say it was $1,000. I paid $1,000 plus another $2,000 for the security deposit. It was the security deposit plus 1 month or whatever it is. Yeah. At the end of the day, I paid $3,000 with the rent was $1,000. Okay. So I was there for several years. I then couldn't afford to pay the rent 1 month. And I, on the 15th of the month or so, I told the landlord, hey, I can't pay for this. I was already obviously late. And I had told him, hey, I'm going to come up with it. But then I didn't. And I told him, hey, I can't pay for this month. Can I just leave by the end of the month and use part of the deposit for this month? Right. Thinking, OK, well, I paid 2 months worth of deposit. He said yes. So I left on the 25th. And that's it. It was all amicable, whatever. No issues. So on the 25th, I left. Then about like 2 months later, the landlord, calls me and tells me that I owe $400 and something.
0: Right.
5: Apparently because I gave the 30 days notice on the 15th. Left on the 25th, it went on to the next month, and so now I have to pay the difference.
0: Okay, so what's your question?
5: My question is, I was expecting to get some security deposit back because
0: I understand.
5: My question is because he didn't let me know anything before 21 days.
0: Yeah, he doesn't have to let you know. The law is really clear. You didn't give him 30-day notice, which is the law. That's for starters. Mm-hmm. The amicable phone call you had with him, that disappears because he's going to deny it because it wasn't in writing. So that's done. So he is entitled to the rent from the time, for a month, actually. He's entitled for a month's rent. Other than that, he has to give you all your deposit back. So, and he, other than arguing that you somehow damaged the apartment, and he has to he has to prove that, photos and maybe bills to painters, etc. But he owes you everything other than the $400, whatever is owed between the 15th and the end of the month. Now, he can also argue, which I don't think is going to fly, that you didn't do it in writing, therefore you owe the next several months, but that's not going to fly. But the bottom line is, you owe that money. There's not much you can do about that. Okay, now I tell you something else you can't do much about, and that is your privacy online. That simply doesn't exist. You may think it exists, but it doesn't. You have no privacy online, neither do I. And let me tell you how it works. All of your information, court records, accident history, home address, where you work, where you bank, what you buy, where you buy it, DMV records. I could go on for half an hour. 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
10: President Trump expects gas prices to drop because of a new oil deal with Venezuela. Trump announced Friday the United States has secured majority control of over 65 million barrels of oil in Venezuela, which more than doubles American oil reserves and will substantially lower gas prices for all Americans. Walmart is paying $50 million to settle federal claims that it filled phony painkiller prescriptions. The Justice Department announced the agreement on Friday, saying Walmart allowed illegal drug orders slip through the store counters for years. Federal prosecutors say local pharmacists raised red flags about suspicious prescribers running pill mills, but company managers failed to step in and cut off the supply. The Grand Ole Opry is paying special tribute to Dolly Parton this evening. Organizers say the event in Nashville will highlight some of her greatest hits and celebrate her life and lasting impact on country music. Tonight's tribute will be live streamed online so country music fans worldwide can enjoy the show. I'm Rob Martin.
11: Governor Greg Abbott says he's pausing funding for those flock cameras that keep track of our comings and goings. His office said today that the cameras are really mostly funded by federal funds anyway, but he wants to keep Texas money out of it. More than 65,000 homes and businesses are said to be without power in San Antonio after strong storms moved through overnight because